0: Finally, we'll examine the wreckage at CBS News following Scott Pelley's revelations in the New York Times that the Ellison's hit woman, Barry Weiss, ordered changes in a 60 Minutes report on the government's murdering of American citizens in Minneapolis to support Trump's lies of blaming demonstrators and Renee Good for her own killing by ICE. Joining us is James Risen, professor of journalism at the University of Maryland and a two-time Pulitzer Prize-winning journalist and author whose investigative reporting has triggered a series of political firestorms. Among his best-selling books is Pay Any Price, Greed, Power, and Endless War. Formerly the senior national security correspondent at The Intercept and a former investigative journalist with The New York Times, his new book is The Last Honest Man, The CIA, the FBI, the Mafia, and the Kennedys, and One Senator's Fight to Save Democracy. And joining us now is Hussein Banai, an Iranian-American scholar and professor of international studies at Indiana University, who teaches Iran's political development as well as U.S.-Iran relations. He is the author of Hidden Liberalism, Burdened Visions of Progress in Modern Iran, and he has an article at Foreign Affairs, America and Israel Have Different Endgames in Iran. Welcome to Background Briefing, Hussein Banai.
1: It's great to be with you again.
0: Well, thanks for joining us. And over the weekend, there's been an exchange of fire between Israel and Iran. And Donald Trump, in an interview with Financial Times, basically said, I'm in charge. You know, I'm the guy, not Netanyahu. I call the shots. He doesn't call the shots. A pretty humiliating interview from Netanyahu's point of view. And Iran has now said that if Israel strikes Lebanon, or particularly Beirut, they'll retaliate again, which I imagine is also a way for them to, you know, basically make it clear how much they support Hezbollah. And that's probably welcome to Hezbollah. But in general, what's your impression? My impression is that in both these cases, it looks as if Iran is strengthening its hand. And in the Financial Times interview, Trump wasn't his usual optimistic self saying how a deal is going to happen at any moment. He was much more circumspect about making a deal. So where do you think we stand?
1: Yeah, I think it's obviously... all of this is a logical consequence of having started the war with little insight into Iran's strategic position, its strengths, the inability to really heed even the advice of your own intelligence agencies going back a decade. It's a kind of a, you know, chickens coming home to roost kind of moment for this president who, I think at a personal level, has always been very used to other people cleaning up after his mess. And then when you're the president of the United States and you do the ultimate thing, which is to start the war on such a thoughtless basis, you discover that there's no one else to clean up your mess when you're the most powerful superpower. You have to clean up the mess yourself. And in this instance, I think cleaning up the mess is tantamount to agreeing basically to the terms of a deal that looks very similar to what the Obama administration reached with Iran, a kind of a standard arms control agreement that provides a process for verification, for mutual understanding. And on that basis, you kind of manage international affairs as a global hegemon. This president did none of that. He thought that the Iranians would just, you know, completely submit to his will and that everyone else would as well. And that if any problems arose, that others would clean it up. And I think he's discovering that there's no one to bail him out on this. And he basically has to agree to ever more humiliating terms for if there is going to be an eventual conclusion to this. And so he's in a bad fix, and we see him kind of, you know, lash out in the manner that he is. And you're quite right that, you know, if you're Benjamin Netanyahu, this is where you put all your, this is the basket you put all your eggs in. And you're discovering that that gamble did not pay off, that you, in fact, you are going to be not only worse off geostrategically if you're Israel, now you have to kind of fight this forever war between Iran and Hezbollah. But also, you are in tatters when it comes to your reputation, to your special relationship between Israel and the United States. All of this has come at a massive, massive cost to Israel as well.
0: And to Netanyahu, right? There's elections coming up. It doesn't look like this is going to help him in any way. So when you talk about humiliation, do you think Trump can spin his way out of, if he does make a deal? The prerequisite for a deal has been made clear by the Iranian side in an interview with a CNN reporter. The military advisor to the new supreme leader says that the $24 billion of Iranian money that's frozen has got to be released first as a confidence-building measure, and then they can move on to the details in this memorandum of understanding. They want to do a step-by-step process. Trump, being a real estate developer, he just wants to close the deal, and it's not going to happen that way. But if he accepts giving $24 billion to Iran, which is actually their money, that's going to really look bad in terms of the comparison with Obama that he's been making for decades, trashing Obama over giving the Iranians a plane load full of cash. Well, that never happened. But if you give Iran $24 billion, then it's going to be hard to spin, isn't it?
1: It is. And I think the Iranians know that. The Iranians, I think, approach to this has been, you know, they're not necessarily interested in a deal. They're not desperate to, you know, even sign something similar to JCPOA, the 2015 landmark agreement. They're very comfortable being in a stalemated position vis-a-vis the United States. And that has been, people forget this, 47 years of Islamic Republic's foreign policy has been built on a stalemated relationship between itself and not just the United States, but also Western Europe as well. And so they're very practiced at, you know, existing as a kind of a semi-pariah. And they know that the United States is not accustomed to not getting its way in world politics in the way that the Trump administration is discovering. And for them, this is a uniquely special opportunity to drive this point home at a moment when the sitting president of the United States is the most bombastic, is the most impulsive. It is the most that likes to project a image of strength. If you could force him to submit to your terms with this particular president, then you've scored a very long-term point against the you know, Western hegemon. So I think Trump is, you know, and I mean, to him, it's none of this, I think, is as clear cut. I think he's in his mind, and who knows what goes on in his mind. But I think he is, you know, banking on the fact that he could just kind of propagandize his way out of this, but to ever more shrinking cohort of followers. That as long as people around him in Mar-a-Lago or the, you know, sycophants around him agree, you know, and repeat what he says about this war, that, you know, he'll be happy about it. But you see, when a reporter, objective reporter, asks some difficult questions from him, as was the case over the weekend with the Meet the Press anchor, he immediately lost his cool, called off the interview because he's just, you know, that he can't control that narrative. He's not in charge of that. So, you know, unfortunately, we're at the whims of someone who is just wants to narrative manage his way out of this, and he's not going to get the narrative he wants. So, you know, we all have to get used to being in this kind of stalemated position.
0: And in that Financial Times interview, Trump did say that he's considering some kind of special forces operation, sending commandos in, which seems pretty fanciful. But the reality is, though, that this could be far worse than just being the United States being humiliated by Iran, Israel being humiliated by Trump, or Netanyahu being humiliated by Trump. What I think has already happened is that this massive investment in the supporting the Gulf states and Saudi Arabia as U.S. allies, and the extent to which they've bought U.S. military equipment and been guaranteed some kind of shield by the United States, that's totally been shattered. And we already, at least I've heard from intelligence sources, that already Qatar and Oman are paying bribes to Iran not to be struck by Iranian missiles and drones, whereas Kuwait and Bahrain and the UAE are being struck because they're not paying bribes, and they've also joined in the Abraham Accords. So if you have a situation where these Gulf states and Saudi Arabia are starting to rethink their entire strategic alignment, that is a huge win for Iran.
1: It is. And I think this is, again, one of those gambles that did not pay off. And, you know, we have to remember, it's remarkable, frankly, you know, all of this has happened in less than 2 years. But at the time of his second inauguration, when he comes into office, there is this real sense that this time around, Iran really is cornered and isolated, even emerging out of the post-October 7th landscape during the Biden administration as having been effectively checked and really weakened, having lost an ally in Bashar al-Assad, Hamas gone up in smoke, Iran's regional network kind of falling apart left, right, and center. And here comes Donald Trump, and he has wrapped himself around these powerful, economically powerful Gulf monarchies with, you know, more money than God, you know, ready to pounce on a new regional order. And so here we are, less than 2 years later, and all of those, you know, plans, if one could call them that, have completely dissolved and been, you know, revealed as delusions on the part of the Arab leaders. And I think a lot of it comes down to the fact that they banked not on American interests being at variance with that vision, but rather the person of Donald Trump. They really thought that he is now this all-powerful person who can really, you know, turn the United States into a kind of a vassal state of these, you know, oil-rich monarchies all of a sudden. I mean, his first official visit was not to Canada, as is the custom, or to Great Britain, but was to Riyadh. And he was welcomed with open arms, the Emir of Qatar giving him the 747 present. I mean, just an outright open corruption, you know, crypto money pouring into Don Jr.'s accounts and Eric Trump's account, etc. And all of that is that he took, and he has delivered insecurity, new security dilemmas for these Arab states, and has given Iran a new geostrategic life by undertaking this war and undermined the Abraham Accords. You know, whatever merits there were behind it, that he has somehow managed to bring UAE and, you know, Kuwait and these Arab Gulf and Bahrain and with Saudi Arabia, by the way, like unofficially also there, maybe on its way, that, you know, there was a new regional. He's undermined all of that. The Arab street is completely against any future deal with Israel after not only October 7th, but also in terms of undertaking this war in the manner that it has, the way it's made their countries insecure. So the Iranians, you know, didn't have to do much. They just had Donald Trump, it turns out, as the perfect team player for
0: wrecking crew.
1: Yeah. I mean, it's, you I see know. It in some of the analysis that's being published that, you know, right, Iran has a new
0: doctrine. Look what he's doing to the United States. He's wrecking us. Every aspect of our life, education, health, science, the civil service, everything is being wrecked. The military is being wrecked. The State Department's being wrecked. Across the board, this guy is just, he's a catastrophe, both domestically and in terms of foreign policy. But just in the last few minutes, though, I'd like to try and analyze why Iran has done so well when it was on the ropes, as you point out. It had lost Syria, it lost Hamas, Hezbollah was in retreat, and then now it's made a massive comeback, and it's strutting its stuff, and it's humiliating Trump and even Netanyahu. So is that just because the U.S. and Israel took this military action that people have rallied around the flag? How can you explain the fact that this regime was so vulnerable before this war, and now they're so much stronger?
1: It's a very good question. And I think, you know, we explain 50% of the picture, which is the unforced errors of the United States and Israel. The other 50%, I think, comes down to the way in which this regime was able to not panic when the war started, but to go to its factory setting, if you will, that it really put together during the Iran-Iraq war. This is a country that has always been an underdog. It has always been on the margins of international politics, if you were, or polite company in diplomatic circuits. It understands, in a way, how to be more efficient and more exacting when it's on its back foot and against its back against the wall, rather than when it's on the offensive. I think Iran really weakened itself because it had projected and overstretched itself so much onto the rest of the region. I think cutting off Bashar al-Assad, its network of proxies in the region, somewhat actually concentrated the Iranian leaders' minds on what is ultimately at stake, which is the survival of the entire system. And so they recouped. They have kind of found themselves in a position of advantage, similar to after having initially survived the first couple of years of Saddam's invasion of Iran in the 1980-88 war against Iraq. Initially, Saddam drives into Iranian territory, captures oil-rich regions, and the Iranians just kind of manage to hold enough, and then they push into Iraqi territory. I think we've entered that phase of this regime's kind of reflexive instincts of surviving based on understanding what are the basic provisions you need to continue, and then exploiting the enemy's weaknesses and its delusions and hubris, etc. And that playbook has really played well here. I'm not of the belief yet that there is some new grand strategy right now at work that they've managed to put together over the course of the last 3 months. Any country under the gun like this cannot really, you know, rewrite its, you know, grand strategic vision or even think in those terms. I think these are survival instincts for a regime that's very adept at survival and understanding how to exploit in an asymmetric way a theater of battle that it is fundamentally disadvantaged in.
0: Well, it's pretty clear, though, that the military option that Netanyahu and Trump took has backfired immensely. It strengthened Iran and humiliated both Netanyahu and Trump. And it's pretty sad to think that the only the best way to bring down Trump, it's pretty sad to think that the only way we're going to get rid of Trump is to have the Iranians do it for us. And we're talking about a hideous regime in Iran.
1: That's right.
0: The idea that they're the winners, these horrible, murderous, thieving mullahs, is just sickening.
1: That's right. You said it best. I think this is one of those things that's also incredibly jarring if you were an Iranian Democrat, right? Donald Trump gave a lease on their life. I mean, it's who knows how much longer they'll be around, but he ended up, you know, strengthening, as you said, a very repressive regime that was domestically really on its back foot more than anything else. And so it's especially disheartening if you're an Iranian Democrat looking at this picture.
0: Well, Hossein Badai, thank you very much for joining us here today.
1: My pleasure to be with you, as always.
0: And again, I've been speaking with Hossein Banai, an Iranian-American scholar and professor of international studies at Indiana University, who teaches Iran's political development as well as U.S.-Iran relations. And he's the author of Hidden Liberalism, Burdened Visions of Progress in Modern Iran. And he has a recent article at Foreign Affairs, America and Israel Have Different Endgames in Iran. We're going to take a brief station break and back looking into a time of maximum tensions between the U.S. and Israel, as Congress is moving quietly to integrate U.S. and Israeli militaries.

0: Welcome back. I'm Ian Masters, and this is Background Briefing, available 24/7 at backgroundbriefing.org. And joining us now is Ben Freeman, the director of the Democratizing Foreign Policy Program at the Quincy Institute. Previously, he was director of the Foreign Influence Transparency Initiative at the Center for International Policy and a national security fellow at the Project on Government Oversight, where he spearheaded the Foreign Influence Database. He's the author of The Foreign Policy Auction, and he recently co-authored a new book with William Hartung, The Trillion Dollar War Machine, How Runaway Military Spending Drives America into Foreign Wars and Bankrupts Us at Home. And he has an article at Responsible Statecraft, Congress Quietly Moves to Integrate U.S. and Israeli Militaries. Welcome to Background Briefing, Ben Freeman.
1: Always a pleasure to speak with you, Ian.
0: Well, thanks for joining us, Ben. And this could not be a more difficult time for deeper cooperation between the U.S. and Israel, particularly on military matters, when you have President Trump essentially humiliating Netanyahu, the Prime Minister of Israel, basically saying, I call the shots, not him, and getting him to back down at a time when he, of course, is running for re-election, which is going to obviously damage his chances. What do you make of the current situation where Trump has basically told Israel to behave in vis-a-vis its exchange of missiles with Iran?
1: I'll believe it when I see it. I mean, you know, we've heard this from Trump so many times that, you know, allegedly saying he's chastising Netanyahu, you know, he's running the shots, you know, according to him. But yet you see over and over again, Israel just seemingly doing what it wants, you know, blatantly violating these ceasefires and seemingly doing everything it can to prolong the Iran war. So, you know, whenever Trump makes one of these proclamations now, I'm in the mode of, I'll believe he's got control of Netanyahu when we see him have control of Netanyahu.
0: So at this point, though, the Iranians are saying that they're not going to fire anymore as long as Israel doesn't strike Beirut. Do you think that is going to hold?
1: You know, it's just hard to believe because, again, you've just seen Israel time and time and again has just proven that they're not willing to uphold these ceasefires. So, again, I think the odds are against it. You know, if I was a betting man, I would bet against it.
0: So let's talk about your article and the issues that it involves, because the United States-Israel Defense Technology Cooperation Initiative, which is a part of the House's version of the fiscal 2027 NDAA defense policy bill, it's been debated in the House before the House Armed Services Committee. They approved this measure as a part of the NDAA after a debate in which Representative Ro Khanna, Democrat of California, represents Silicon Valley, introduced an amendment to strike down this proposal of deeper integration between the U.S. and the Israeli military. But the majority, including Democrats, basically voted against him. But there's a House version of the NDAA that's expected to go to the House floor for a vote in mid-July. And already Representative Tom Massey, who obviously works closely with Ro Khanna, pledged to introduce another effort to try and strike this section out of the bill. So where do you think it stands? Right.
1: Yeah, we've heard you know the vote certainly didn't go the right way in the House committee, but we've heard both from Representative Massey and from Representative Khanna that they're going to introduce an amendment in the House to strip it out there when it goes for a full House vote. So you know, that's encouraging, and we hope that, you know, we'll get a more reasonable public debate and we'll get a recorded vote on this, because you know at the end of the day, it's important for listeners to understand what's in here. This would create an unprecedented level of U.S. military integration with a foreign government's military industrial complex. This provision includes what it calls an executive agent within the Pentagon, who reports directly to the Secretary of Defense and whose sole job would be to increase U.S. and Israeli military integration and cooperation. Now, no other country has that. You know, we have really close allies around the world, from NATO to the UK to Australia, Japan, South Korea, and elsewhere. None of them has an executive agent within the Pentagon that's advocating for them. So this really would place the U.S. and Israel in uncharted territory. So at the very least, we should have a public debate about this, so the American public can let their Congress members know, you know, how much they oppose this.
0: But what we do have is Israeli spying deep into the U.S. defense and intelligence community. Just what in the last couple of days, the Defense Intelligence Agency has warned that Israel has ramped up its efforts to spy on the U.S., particularly in terms of trying to figure out what Trump is going to do vis-a-vis this war in the Persian Gulf. Trying to figure out what Trump is going to do is... is a task beyond anybody and everybody, including Mossad. And by the way, Mossad got it wrong. They talked, David Barnier along with Netanyahu, talked Trump into this misbegotten war.
1: Right. Yeah. And this warning coming out of the Pentagon, you know, the timing could not be more striking. You know, on Thursday, we have this vote in the House that says we're going to go forward with the Section 224. We're going to go forward with this unprecedented level of U.S. and Israeli military integration. The next day, we hear news that the Defense Intelligence Agency is warning that we're at an unprecedented, we're at the highest level of threat of Israeli espionage within the U.S. So just let that sink in for a second to your listener. You know, you have this supposed great ally who we know is spying on us, and their leader, who earlier last week the president called F-word crazy. Now that's the ally we're going to get in bed with more than any other nation in the world. If that sounds crazy, it's because it is.
0: So how much is this being driven by Steven Feinberg, who's the number two at the Pentagon, former head of DynCorp, a big defense contractor? There seems to be some kind of friction going on within the Pentagon, because you've got Eldridge Colby there, who's trying to get the U.S. out of the Middle East and to focus more on Asia, and particularly China. And, you know, our whole story of American involvement in the Middle East is just, we just continually get sucked into a morass there in Iraq and Afghanistan, what, $8, $10 trillion. Who knows what the final price tag is for all of these investments we've made, and all we got out of it is nothing but misery and destruction, and most of which, of course, affects the people in the region.
1: Right. I mean, just look at the current Iran war, right? Like, before the Iran war started, you know, oil was flowing through the Strait of Hormuz. You know, Iran did not have a nuclear weapon. They were nowhere close to having a nuclear weapon. Now they still don't, but the Strait of Hormuz is close. So what have we gotten from this conflict? You know, when it comes to, you know, thinking about U.S. interests here, you know, if you're a U.S. taxpayer, this war is costing tens of billions of dollars, over $50 billion so far by some estimates. The economic costs at home are extraordinary. You know, gas prices are driving small businesses out of business. Farmers are going bankrupt because of these gas price surges. And for what? You know, this conflict hasn't done anything to make the U.S. any safer. So, you know, it is a very real question of whose interests are we putting first? Is it U.S. interest, or is it more and more looking like Israel's interest?
0: Well, one thing that I find just absolutely disgraceful, and that is that here we are throwing everything into the lap of Israel at the moment, when obviously there's frictions between the leaders, and I think the American public, according to the latest polls, over 60% now don't support Israel. Israel's always had a pretty privileged position in U.S. foreign policy and in amongst public opinion, but that's really turning negative. Mm-hmm. But the one thing that just galls me is that Netanyahu has always shunned Zelensky, who's Jewish, the leader of Ukraine. and never help them out with Iron Dome and other things that they need, because they desperately need defenses against Russian ballistic missiles and drones, which rain down on them all the time and kill civilians. So the Iranians have come up with a lot of innovation in drone warfare. They've offered it to the Saudis, and others in the Gulf are being struck now. The U.S. military also wants to make a deal with Ukraine to get the latest technology to defend American troops in the Gulf who are being killed by Iranian drones targeted by Russian and Chinese satellites. And guess who's stopping it? Guess who's blocking this? Even Hegseth wants it, you know, as much of a toady he is to Trump. He wants it. So does Driscoll, the head of the army. But it's Donald Trump who's blocking it. What the hell is going on there? Why does this idiot president of ours hate Zelensky and Ukraine and love Putin? What the hell's going on?
1: Right, and this is like what you hit the nail on the head there, Ian, with what Israel's actions here, you know, regards to Ukraine. They undermine the argument that their advocates are making for this new Section 224, this U.S.-Israel integration. And they say, we got to go forward with this so the U.S. can get cutting-edge Israeli technology. They say that, and then at the same time, they're doing exactly what you say. They're blocking that technology that U.S. troops in the Middle East need right now. And so, you know, again, another conflict of the Iran war that I didn't mention was you have over a dozen U.S. service members who've lost their lives. Hundreds more have been wounded, some severely, in these attacks, of these Iranian attacks. The very least Israel should do is get out of the way so we can do everything we can to protect our service members that are in harm's way because of this war.
0: So what's the explanation then? Can anybody get Trump off the dime and stop him from blocking Ukrainian help to defend American soldiers, sailors, and airmen in the Gulf who are being killed by Iranian drones?
1: I think we'll see, and honestly, we'll see in the next few days, or at least in the next week. You know, we're reaching a point here where it's becoming, you know, it's a clash of egos and a clash of wills between Trump and Netanyahu. And, you know, maybe, just maybe, Trump's ego will be bruised enough where, you know, from this conflict where he says, enough's enough, you know, and he gives Netanyahu, you know, the proverbial finger, and he says, we're out of here, says, you know, you're on your own. I'm not sure it's likely, but, you know, there's a chance we might see that with as obstinate as Netanyahu's been lately.
0: So, Ben, in the last few minutes, I spoke recently with Steve Simon, who served on the National Security Council covering the Middle East, and he did a report for the Quincy Institute on how U.S. aid to Israel is the biggest beneficiary of U.S. aid, and that goes back to the Camp David Accords under Jimmy Carter. But that the Camp David agreement to give Israel and Egypt the kind of reward for ending their hostility has always been run through the State Department. And we're talking about billions and billions over the years. But now the shift has already happened, that it's now going to be overseen by the Department of Defense, where there's going to be very little oversight and much less transparency. So what do you make of that?
1: Yes, Steve's a brilliant colleague of mine at the Quincy Institute, and he was really kind of a psychic on that. He had a crystal ball. He saw this coming, you know, months ago. He started writing this brief, I believe, way back in March, and you know, he saw the writing on the wall. And what we just learned last week was that with everything Steve wrote in that brief, Netanyahu came out and he personally wrote a letter to a member of Congress where he put in there everything Steve describes, a lot of which is in this Section 224. Netanyahu described it as quote, my plan. So, you know, this is Netanyahu saying the quiet part out loud now. He's saying publicly that this is his move to get away from that public facing, that congressionally approved aid model, and more towards this behind the scenes, unprecedented defense industrial integration and defense cooperation model that the American public really isn't going to have much say in.
0: So just in the broadest sense, let's just look at the picture of how detrimental this war has been to the United States' position, particularly in the Gulf with the Saudis and the Gulf states, and the tensions between the U.S. and Israel at the moment. The Abraham Accords, there's no way in the world that they're going to proceed. The U.S. has lost its connection and its Gulf and Saudi allies now. There's a tremendous amount of distrust going on. All of these countries in the Gulf are now thinking, well, you know, what has our cooperation with the U.S. got us? Nothing but bombs and missiles raining down on us. There, you know, we may end up, because of Trump's stupidity and Netanyahu's mendacity, we may end up losing the United States, all of its influence in the Gulf, even with Saudi Arabia. Iran will come out as the winner. And this war started at a moment when Iran was on it, when this horrible regime in Iran were under tremendous, stress from having lost Assad in Syria, having lost Hamas, and having Hezbollah really damaged, and now they're on top. This is what they've done. I mean, I don't think the full consequences of this massive strategic blunder have really been assessed.
1: No, and I don't think we'll fully grasp them for years, you know, if not a decade or more. Because I think you're right, Ian. This has fundamentally shifted the power equation that we thought existed before this conflict. And, you know, Iran has shown that through asymmetric warfare, they can effectively repel both the U.S. and Israel and exercise extraordinary costs on both of our countries, the region, and the global economy in the world. And, you know, at the very least, you're right about the other allies in the region. You know, Saudi Arabia, Qatar, you know, the UAE, they are getting directly attacked. They are directly involved in this conflict now, and it's costing their economies dearly. So you're not going to find support for them from them for this going forward. And it's really given U.S. Power and credibility in the region has certainly taken a hit.
0: Well, Ben Freeman, I thank you very much for joining us here today.
1: Thank you for having me, and take care.
0: You too. And again, I've been speaking with Ben Freeman, who is the director of the Democratizing Foreign Policy Program at the Quincy Institute. Previously, he was director of Foreign Influence Transparency Initiative at the Center for International Policy and a National Security Fellow at the Project on Government Oversight, where he spearheaded the Foreign Influence Database. He's the author of The Foreign Policy Auction, and he recently co-authored a new book with William Hartung, The Trillion-Dollar War Machine, How Runaway Military Spending Drives America into Foreign Wars and Bankrupts Us at Home. And he has an article at Responsible Statecraft, Congress Quietly Moves to Integrate U.S. and Israeli Militaries. We're going to take a brief station break. We're back examining the wreckage at CBS News following Scott Pelley's revelations in the New York Times that the Ellison's hitwoman, Barry Weiss, ordered changes to 60 Minutes to support Trump's lies of blaming demonstrators and Renee Good for her own killing by ICE in Minneapolis.

0: Welcome back. I'm Ian Masters, and this is Background Briefing, available 24/7 at backgroundbriefing.org. And joining us now is James Risen, Professor of Journalism at the University of Maryland, and a two-time Pulitzer Prize-winning journalist and author whose investigative reporting has triggered a series of political firestorms. Among his best-selling books are State of War, The Secret History of the CIA and the Bush Administration, and Pay Any Price, Greed, Power, and Endless War. Formerly the senior national security correspondent at The Intercept and a former investigative journalist with The New York Times, his new book is The Last Honest Man, The CIA, The FBI, The Mafia, and The Kennedys, and One Senator's Fight to Save Democracy. Welcome to Background Briefing, James Risen.
1: Thanks. Thanks for having me.
0: Well, thanks for joining us. And there's an interesting interview that took place over the weekend where Lulu Garcia Navarro sat down with Scott Pelley after he had been fired from 60 Minutes. So this is the first version of what Scott Pelley was suggesting was a major problem that he had with Barry Weiss, the new head of CBS News, in terms of her putting the thumb on stories. And just to quote Pelley in this interview at the New York Times, there was a thumb on the scale for the president's version of events that I felt was a level of political influence that I had never seen in 37 years at CBS News. So now he's really explained what it is that Barry Weiss was trying to do with one of their important stories on what was happening in what had happened in Minneapolis with the killing of two American citizens by ICE and Border Patrol. So what do you make of that revelation? It's pretty, for a journalist, it's pretty unsettling.
1: Yeah, it is. And one of the things that I know, you know, I spent all my life in newsrooms, my whole career as a reporter for more than 45 years. And Barry Weiss was an opinion columnist at the New York Times when I was there. And she, as far as I know, has never worked in a newsroom. And I think one of the things that people should understand about this fight that's going on at 60 Minutes and at CBS, and anybody who has not been in the news business might not understand this, that there is a distinct divide between opinion journalism and news reporting in the major news organizations. And Barry Weiss was never a reporter. She was never in the newsroom. She was an opinion columnist. And that is a very important distinction because there is a whole separate culture in the newsroom and the news operation that I'm sure she did not understand at the New York Times and doesn't understand at CBS. Because when you're an opinion columnist and you've never been a reporter before doing that, you have no idea what is considered acceptable behavior, acceptable management, acceptable editorial operation or behavior. And I think that, apart from whether or not this is all an effort to satisfy Trump, which probably is, but I think there is also just a cultural divide that both she and Paramount bosses and this guy, Nick Bilton, who she's put at 60 Minutes, don't understand. Bilton was a freelancer for the New York Times. He was briefly on staff, I think, as a researcher and then as a columnist about Silicon Valley. But neither one of them have any serious background in actual newsrooms. And that's the one thing that I understand, maybe that more than other observers do, is that she came into this fight from an opinion journalism standpoint, an ideologue, which if you're an opinion columnist, you can get away with being an ideologue. You know, you've got a right-wing point of view. But that is not something that you can do in a newsroom. because you have to have objectivity. I know people always dismiss the idea that there's real objectivity in newsrooms, but there is an attempt at objectivity. There are professional standards in which you attempt to achieve objectivity. It's never perfect, but that is what she clearly is missing. And it also probably makes her much more, her lack of any newsroom experience probably makes her much easier for Paramount to and Trump to manipulate and

0: the culture of any American newsroom. And so that, you know, apart from whether she's secretly on a mission from Trump, that this is the part that I know personally about and how newsrooms operate.
1: Well, I don't think she's on a secret mission. I think it's pretty obvious that she was hired by Larry Ellison and his son, David Ellison, because of her pro-Israel views. And we know that we know that Larry Ellison is absolutely, you know, over the moon in his support for Israel. And he's a big donor to this group called Friends of the Israeli Defense Forces.
0: Right.
1: They paid her $100 million. Yeah. I mean, who the hell gets paid $100 million to buy just a website? What was it called? Free Press?
0: No, I don't doubt that she's got a pro-Trump agenda. Which is pretty obvious. I was just adding what I know about from my own experience at the New York Times and other news organizations, that in which what she is doing, a lot of people who have never worked in a newsroom or who are in other businesses might not understand the dynamics and why somebody who argued with their management would not normally be fired.
1: Right.
0: And so I just was trying to add my experience and my understanding of how newsrooms work. And I think that that's one.
1: Yeah, no, it's absolutely.
0: Yeah,
1: it's very valuable what you've pointed out. But I think what's clear, though, about what Pelley's saying here is he gives an example of how 60 Minutes came within 19 minutes of not making it on the air because of a last minute email from Barry Weiss saying that they have to change the editing of a piece on the killing of American citizens by ICE and Border Patrol in Minneapolis.
0: Right, right.
1: That, and he's saying this is unbelievably unprofessional. They almost didn't make it.
0: Yeah.
1: And it happened to be the same night that 60 Minutes was the lead-in to the Grammys, so they had a lot riding on it. And she, at the last minute, says, "You've got to change you've got to make the protesters look more violent, and then you've got to make sure that Renee's Good's car was pointing at the officer who shot her, which is not what we see on the video." So that's just pure propaganda. That's something that would happen in Putin's Russia. But not in the United States.
0: Right. And I think the problem, my understanding of how 60 Minutes works and has worked, is that it's completely driven by the correspondence. That the management was there traditionally to work with the correspondents, but it was up to the correspondents and their producers to come up with stories and to develop the stories on their own and then present them to management. And so it was a bottom-up operation. And what she's trying to impose is a top-down censorship operation, which is the exact opposite of 60 Minutes and the way it's operated in the past. And this clown, Nick Bilton, who I think has kind of been a freelancer and wrote some things over a few years, but he's not, as far as I know, he's never really worked full time in a newsroom as a news reporter. And so I just think it's clearly just the people, not only are they there for a pro Trump agenda, but they're also just completely in over their heads and they don't know what they're doing.
1: Well, his first thing he did, though, Bilton, was to send out this memo saying, "You guys are stuck back in 1968. You know, 60 Minutes hasn't had an original thought since 1968, implying that they're sort of, you know, liberal anti-Vietnam War types and they haven't moved on, when, in fact, it's incredibly successful. It has the highest ratings.
0: That's the part about this that I wonder whether will get Paramount's attention, is that you know, when

0: she first got in and started screwing around with the daily news operation of CBS, you know, you could make the argument, which I think was not true, but you could make the argument, well, you know, it's doing horribly in the ratings, which was true. With 60 Minutes, it's the exact opposite. It was highly profitable, been the number one rated show for generations. And it was basically the only thing that was working at CBS News. And so it makes no sense whatsoever. And so that to me is makes me wonder whether that will get David Ellison's attention, that she's screwing up what was working and
1: right.
0: Causing so much of a backlash. I read something this weekend that some media observers were suggesting, I don't know how much evidence there is, that, you know, she might soon be on thin ice with Ellison and Paramount. Maybe she's doing this the wrong way.
2: Right, but they're going to have to swallow the fact that they gave her $100 million.
0: Right, right. Well, the Free Press is now, they own it now so that she can go back and run it.
2: Right. Well, you know that President Ronald Reagan was an avid fan of 60 Minutes. He religiously watched it, and he used to drive his aides crazy because on Monday morning, whatever was on 60 Minutes, he'd start saying, you know, you've got to do something about this. And, you know, Ronald Reagan was not a liberal. So this whole idea that somehow 60 Minutes is a cabal of liberals is so absurd. But given
0: I know, I mean, if you look at what they've actually done in the last few years, it's been very mainstream. They do a lot of celebrity profiles. They do a lot of pieces, long-term pieces that, you know, really don't have a hard news edge to them, kind of evergreen stories about big issues. And there's really very little on it that I would ever have said was anti-Trump. And yet he is, it's the interesting thing, the bigger picture to me is how stuck Trump is with a fixation on old media that nobody really watches much anymore. You know, he doesn't like late night comedy, which was dying anyway, because the only places anybody watches that is on YouTube anymore.
2: Right.
0: And he was worried about broadcast news, network news, when their ratings for all of them are a tiny fraction of what they used to be. Everybody gets their news from other sources now. And so he is stuck in like 1970 with this old anachronistic view of what's important in the culture.
2: Right. Well, just in closing, though, how is Ellison going to survive this Warner Brothers takeover when you've got 5,500 people out here in Hollywood, actors and movie professionals, signing a petition to stop the merger? And Ellison Jr. is getting a real black eye from what the wreckage of 60 Minutes and CBS. So he wants
0: that's,
2: to be...
0: That's my question is... Yeah, yeah, that's my question is, you know, it's one thing to be pro-Trump in order to get your merger through Washington. The other question is, how long is that? Do you want to keep doing that? How long do you want to be ostracized in Hollywood? And I think the question then becomes, you know, can you, if you're Ellison, how much of this crap do you want to put up with? And I think that's the question that Barry Weiss should be asking herself. Because I you could argue that, you know, he'll back her until he doesn't. And she'll find out, along with the rest of us, how long that is.
2: Well, James Risen, I thank you very much for joining us here today.
0: Sure. Thanks.
2: And again, I've been speaking with James Risen, who's a professor of journalism at the University of Maryland and a two-time Pulitzer Prize-winning journalist and author whose investigative reporting has triggered a series of political firestorms. Among his best-selling books are Pay Any Price, Greed, Power, and Endless War. He was formerly the senior national security correspondent at The Intercept and a former investigative journalist with The New York Times. And his new book is The Last Honest Man, The CIA, The FBI, The Mafia, and The Kennedys, and One Senator's Fight to Save Democracy. And this has been Background Briefing. I'm Ian Masters, and I'd like to thank producers Graham Fitzgibbon and Asher Price. And if you've missed any of today's program and would like to explore our vast archives, you can visit us at backgroundbriefing.org, where we'll include extended interviews searchable by topic and have made it easy for you to sign up for the daily email updates that provide links to resources, articles, and books discussed on the program. 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
1: June 7th, 2026. Meet the Press today aired an interview host Kristen Welker taped Friday with President Donald J. Trump. It shows Trump losing control and walking out of the interview when Welker challenged his insistence that the 2020 presidential election and the recent California election were rigged. Weirdly, he kept referring to the U.S. as your country when he was speaking to Welker, and to your elections. It was almost as if he was a foreign observer offering criticism of the U.S. As Welker repeatedly pointed out that he has never produced any evidence for his assertions, he got madder and madder, calling the media, NBC, ABC, CBS, CNN, one-sided and crooked. He insisted, "There's more evidence than ever presented." When she asked again if he had evidence, he said, "All I have to do is look." When she continued to ask for evidence, he said, "You're either crooked or you're stupid." Finally, he got up, pulled off his mic, and left, telling her, "Let's call it quits because I've had enough. Thank you, darling. Have a good time." One of the things Trump spat at Welker was that a country can never be great with a dishonest press. With this statement directed at the legacy media, once again, Trump illustrated that he was accusing his opponents of what he, himself, is doing, a classic authoritarian technique to muddy the waters so people stop trying to figure out what is real and cease to believe anything. Scott Pelley, who was fired last week from 60 Minutes after 37 years as a CBS correspondent, spoke with Lulu Garcia Navarro of the New York Times in an interview that appeared today. Pelley explained that CBS News director Barry Weiss, appointed after Trump loyalist David Ellison took over the network, asked for changes to a story about the anti-ICE and Border Patrol protests in Minneapolis over the winter. Hours before airing, he explained, after the story had been approved, Weiss sent an email to Pelley's boss asking them to make the protesters look more violent and to say that before an officer shot her, Renee Good was driving toward him. But she wasn't. Pelley continued, "On the video, you see the officer standing slightly off the front of the car. And you clearly see Ms. Good's wheels turn completely as far as they will go away from the officer. But he shoots her in the head, kills her, and says something about her that I can't repeat in polite company. We've gone out of our way in our plan from the very beginning to show the protesters for the responsibility that they had. We had already scrubbed the video archives looking for those scenes. Somehow that wasn't enough for Ms. Weiss. The video showed that the officer wasn't standing in front of the car, and she wasn't driving toward him. But that's what the president said about that, and that's the way she wanted it described." Pelley said, "There was a thumb on the scale for the president's version of events that I felt was a level of political influence that I had never seen in 37 years at CBS News." In her interview, Welker challenged Trump over more than his election denial. He didn't appear to like questions about the economy or his war on Iran either. Meeting with Trump in Wisconsin at his team's request, Welker asked Trump about the economy, noting that gas is up, diesel is up. Trump answered, "It's all coming down as soon as the war's over." Welker continued, 70% of farmers say they can't afford fertilizer." Trump responded, "The farmers are doing very well." He added, "All of them support me because there's nobody been better to farmers." He continued, "You know I had a great first term. I had the greatest economy ever. And you know what? This one's blowing it away." As for Iran, Trump denied to Welker that he had ever promised to stay out of foreign wars, although Jane C. Timm of NBC News reminded readers that he told Pennsylvania voters in 2024, "I will not send you to fight and die in stupid foreign wars that never end. I will not send our sons and daughters to go fight for a war in a country that you've never heard of. We're not going to do it. We're going to bring our troops home, and we're going to focus on America first." In the interview, Trump

0: war on Iran because it's not a war, Trump repeatedly referred to it as a war. Trump also told Welker he hopes to revive the $1.776 billion slush fund his acting attorney general Todd Blanche said was dead. Trump increasingly looks like a loser, and as he does so, more and more people appear willing to challenge him. They are following in the footsteps of CNN's Daniel Dale, who has fact-checked Trump for years now. Dale reported yesterday that a statistic about black employment Trump cited in a speech in Wisconsin on Friday was so obviously false, even Trump questioned it. And we've also had huge drops in, and I'll tell you, this is something that's amazing. African American unemployment is now doing better than it's ever done, Trump said. And I don't know where that stat came from, but I'll take it, he said. I don't know where the hell that stat come, but we'll take it. Yesterday, Susan Douglas and Paul Romano, a political organizer and a Vietnam War veteran respectively, represented by the Public Integrity Project, filed a federal lawsuit to stop the Ultimate Fighting Championship, or UFC, cage fights at the White House on Trump's birthday, a week from today. Fighters are expected to conduct the ceremonial weigh-ins and face-offs at the Lincoln Memorial, make pre-fight walkouts from the Oval Office, and do combat in a massive structure now under construction just steps from the executive residence. This plan is deeply corrupt, the lawsuit alleges. It is being organized by the UFC, whose chief executive, Dana White, is a close friend and ally of the president. The president is giving White and his company what none have enjoyed before, unfettered access to the White House and Lincoln Memorial to stage a private, for-profit sports event, with all the promotional and branding opportunities that accompany such access. One executive recently called the event the greatest earned marketing tool of all time. The lawsuit notes that federal law tightly restricts private use of the national capital's most sacred monumental spaces, and that Trump and the administration appear to be using the 250th anniversary of the Declaration of Independence to relax those rules. But, it notes, the UFC fight is tied to Trump's 80th birthday rather than the nation's 250th. And is being organized not by the Congressional Planning Body for the 250th, but by UFC. The suit lists the many ways in which the UFC fight is a money-making venture for the company and for Trump, including the fact that he bought between $15,000 and $50,000 of stock in the parent company of UFC, TKO Holding Group. Trump has announced he will attend Game 3 of the NBA Finals between the New York Knicks and the San Antonio Spurs at Madison Square Garden tomorrow night, forcing street closures and Secret Service perimeters for the event. Today, fans expressed their fury at the news that they would have to arrive at least 2 hours early and that he was ruining the vibe of the New York moment.
1: Letters from an American was written and read by Heather Cox Richardson. It was produced at Soundscape Productions, Dedham, Massachusetts. Recorded with music composed by Michael Moss.

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1: Kids, women, and elderly people all sitting here. Suddenly, the Israelis send evacuation warnings, and these people get thrown into chaos. They pick themselves up and leave. Half an hour, 45 minutes later, look what happens.
0: Israel orders all Lebanese residents to evacuate southern Lebanon up to the Zahrani River. We'll go to Beirut. Then President Trump threatens to bomb U.S. ally Oman over reported talks with Tehran around joint control of the Strait of Hormuz.
2: The Strait's going to be open to everybody. Nobody's going to control it. It's international waters, and Oman will behave just like everybody else, so we'll have to blow them up. They understand that. They'll be fine.
0: Then, from Bogota to El Fasher, we'll look at a new report on the UAE hiring Colombian mercenaries to fight in Sudan.
3: Since the start of the war in Sudan in 2023, the RSF has been fighting the Sudanese military, vying for control of the country. In late 2024, videos emerged from the aftermath of an ambush in the desert of North Darfur, showing that Colombian military contractors had crossed into Sudan from Libya. We decided to investigate.
0: And finally, the Justice Department announces it's investigating the writer E. Jean Carroll, who's won two civil lawsuits against President Trump around sexual abuse and defamation. All that and more coming up. Welcome to Democracy Now!, democracynow.org, The War and Peace Report. I'm Amy Goodman. Kuwait's military says it activated its air defenses in response to a drone and missile attack after Iranian officials announced they'd struck a military base used by the U.S. in the Persian Gulf region. Iran's Islamic Revolutionary Guard Corps said the attack on an unspecified air base came in response to U.S. attacks near Bandar Abbas Airport in southern Iran. The renewed violence came as President Trump said during a cabinet meeting at the White House Wednesday he's making progress in negotiating the end of the war, though Trump rejected an Iranian state TV report that he may agree to a deal to restore shipping through the Strait of Hormuz to pre-war levels within a month, with Iran and Oman jointly managing traffic. This is the president being questioned by ABC News reporter Rachel Scott.
4: Would you accept a short-term deal that allows Iran and Oman to control the strait? And would they have to open it immediately, or would you be open to that happening over a period of time?
2: No, the strait's going to be open to everybody.
4: And who would control it?
2: International waters. Nobody's going to control it. We're going to watch over it. We'll watch over it, but nobody's going to control it. That's part of the negotiation that we have. They would like to control it. Nobody's going to control it. It's international waters, and Oman will behave just like everybody else, so we'll have to blow them up. They understand that. They'll be fine.
0: There's been no official response yet from Oman to Trump's threat. Iran's foreign ministry condemned it in a statement as, quote, another dangerous sign of normalization of lawlessness and bullying in international relations, unquote. Israel's intensified its attacks on southern Lebanon after ordering tens of thousands of additional residents to flee their homes or face death, with its latest order targeting all areas south of the Zahrani River. Israel's declared some 14% of Lebanon's territory a combat zone. The expanded forced evacuation orders include most of Tyre, Lebanon's fourth largest city. Meanwhile, Israel's latest attacks have killed at least 14 people, including several children. After headlines, we'll go to Beirut to speak with Ramzi Kais, Lebanon researcher at Human Rights Watch. Israel's continued to attack the Gaza Strip, despite the U.S.-brokered ceasefire that was supposed to have taken effect last October. Al Jazeera reports an overnight strike on a residential building in Al-Rimal neighborhood west of Gaza City killed at least 10 people and wounded 20 others. Four children are among the dead. The attack came on the first day of Eid al-Adha, a major Islamic holiday. This is a survivor.
5: At 10, we all woke up to the sounds of rockets. There was no warning of a strike or anything. Suddenly, we heard the sound of rockets and strikes and the screams of children and the screams of women. We in the Gaza Strip have not experienced a real truce or ceasefire for days.
0: Palestinian authorities say Israel's violated the U.S.-backed ceasefire 3,000 times since agreeing to the deal last October, killing more than 900 civilians since then. The Pentagon says it blew up another ship it accused of trafficking narcotics in the eastern Pacific Ocean, the second attack of its kind in 2 days. A short black and white video posted on social media by U.S. Southern Command Wednesday shows a boat suddenly exploding into flames. The bombing killed 2 men. The Pentagon says at least 196 people have been killed in 59 attacks on alleged drug vessels since September, though the U.S. has provided no evidence they were carrying drugs. Human rights groups, including Amnesty International, have called the attacks extrajudicial killings and a form of murder. The World Health Organization warns the Democratic Republic of the Congo faces a catastrophic collision of disease and conflict as cases of the deadly Ebola virus spread across eastern provinces plagued by war. On Wednesday, Uganda closed its border with the DRC as health officials reported the number of confirmed Ebola passed 1,000. Meanwhile, the U.S. Centers for Disease Control and Prevention has asked staff members to volunteer to screen passengers arriving on flights from Congo and Uganda for signs of illness. The request follows sweeping cuts to the CDC and the National Institutes of Health, which have seen thousands of workers laid off during Trump's second term. The U.S. has also formalized its withdrawal from the World Health Organization and gutted USAID programs providing food, water, health care, sanitation, and disease surveillance to countries including the DRC. In Newark, New Jersey, hundreds of prisoners at the ICE jail known as Delaney Hall are continuing their hunger and labor strike, demanding proper food, ventilation, and medical care, and their release from ICE custody. For 5 days, demonstrators have been protesting outside the jail in solidarity with the hunger strikers as federal immigration officers sprayed chemicals and charged at them. The Trump administration continues to deny a hunger strike is ongoing at the jail. On Wednesday, U.S. Congress members Jerry Nadler, Daniel Goldman, and Adriano Espaillat entered the jail. Espaillat said he'd a court order allowing him to conduct an unannounced visit. This is Congress member Espaillat.
6: There is a hunger strike, and repercussions and retaliations have been launched against the people in the hunger strike. We were informed that 13 of them were moved out since the hunger strike began, that there is repercussions and there is retaliations for people in the hunger strike. There is an active hunger strike by both men and women there.
0: Even though the Department of Homeland Security has denied a hunger strike is going on, so-called border czar Tom Homan has said they are considering force-feeding the prisoners. An Associated Press investigation finds that at least 10 immigrants in ICE jails have all died by suicide since President Trump took office. Since October, 7 deaths have been classified as suicides, the most in the agency's history. ICE has usually recorded one or no deaths annually. The AP found staff at the ICE jails ignored signs of distress, delayed mental health treatment, and failed to monitor prisoners who were already deemed at risk. They also permitted detainees to have access to materials that could be used for self-harm, according to the AP's review of ICE inspection reports and death records. The suicides account for nearly a fifth of the 51 deaths in ICE custody since January of last year. The Justice Department has launched a criminal investigation into the writer E. Jean Carroll. That's according to New York Times and CNN, who report the inquiry is looking into whether E. Jean Carroll committed perjury in a 2022 deposition during her civil lawsuits against Trump. The investigation comes despite a 2024 ruling by a federal appeals court panel in New York that dismissed claims E. Jean Carroll committed perjury. In 2019, Carroll published a memoir describing an encounter in the 1990s when she says Trump sexually assaulted her in a department store dressing room. When Trump denied the account, Carroll sued him and won $5 million in damages, with a unanimous New York jury finding Trump liable for sexual abuse and defamation. After Trump made disparaging remarks about Carroll, she sued him again. and won a second defamation judgment for over $83 million. Federal courts have upheld both verdicts, though on Wednesday, the U.S. Supreme Court deferred its decision on whether to hear President Trump's appeal of the $5 million civil verdict. It was the 12th time the Supreme Court has deferred the appeal. We'll have more on this story later in the broadcast. The FBI has arrested a senior CIA official after finding hundreds of gold bars worth more than $40 million in his Virginia home, along with dozens of luxury watches and $2 million in cash. According to court filings, the official, David Rush, requested and was granted large quantities of foreign currency and tens of millions in gold from the CIA for work-related expenses between last November and March. Rush faces charges of criminal theft of public money. He's also accused of forging his academic and military credentials to collect pay worth tens of thousands of dollars. The CIA's internal investigation flagged the misconduct and referred it to the FBI, which searched his home May 18th. Court papers don't explain what CIA work could have required Rush to amass so much gold or why he apparently kept it all at his Virginia home. And CBS News has declined to renew the contract of 60 Minutes journalist Sharon Alfonsi. The move comes 6 months after the news division's editor-in-chief, Barry Weiss, abruptly pulled Alfonsi's report about the Trump administration's use of the notorious Salvadoran prison SECOT to torture and detain immigrants. At the time, Alfonsi protested, saying CBS killed her segment for political reasons, calling it corporate censorship. Weiss had requested several editorial changes and asked the team to request an interview with Stephen Miller, the White House deputy chief of staff behind the Trump administration's immigration crackdown. The report eventually aired a month later, after Canada aired the report first. Alfonsi wrote in a parting statement, quote, "In the coming days, network leadership may attempt to hide behind corporate euphemisms like modernization and restructuring to explain away my departure. Don't be misled. This was not a routine corporate transition. It was a deliberate choice to penalize a journalist for refusing to sanitize factually accurate reporting, and it sends a chilling message to the entire newsroom," she said. Meanwhile, a student journalist who won an academic award funded by CBS News condemned creeping censorship at CBS on Wednesday evening as he accepted a prize at the 47th annual News Emmy Awards ceremony. Santiago Campos is a high school senior from Washington, D.C., winner of the Mike Wallace Memorial Scholarship, named after the longtime 60 Minutes investigative journalist.
7: As corporate elites take hold, as corporate elites take hold over the very pipes through which our information flows, journalism that serves the people becomes increasingly harder to come by, yet ever more crucial. And what the people want is the truth. So if at any time you hesitate to utter the word genocide or remain silent in the face of blatant lies, remember to ask yourself, who is this for?
0: And those are some of the headlines. This is Democracy Now!, democracynow.org, The War and Peace Report. I'm Amy Goodman.
8: And I'm Nermeen Sheikh. Welcome to our listeners and viewers across the country and around the world. We begin today's show in Lebanon, where Israel has intensified its attacks on Beirut and southern Lebanon after ordering tens of thousands of additional residents in the south to flee their homes or face death. With its latest order targeting all areas south of the Zahrani River, Israel has declared some 14% of Lebanon's territory as a combat zone. There are 300 towns and villages in this zone, and hundreds of thousands of people used to live there. The expanded forced evacuation orders include most of Tyre, Lebanon's fourth largest city. Since March, over 1 million people in Lebanon, nearly a fifth of the country's population, have been displaced by the war. Israel's latest attacks have killed at least 14 people, including several children. This is a resident of Tyre.
1: Kids, women, and elderly people all sitting here. Suddenly the Israelis send evacuation warnings, and these people get thrown into chaos. They pick themselves up and leave. Half an hour, 45 minutes later, look what happens.
0: For the latest news from Lebanon, we're joined by Ramzi Kais, the Lebanon Research Human Rights Watch. He's in Beirut. If you can talk about the significance, Ramzi, of these new evacuation orders, is it for everything south of the Zahrani, which, of course, is north of the Litani River, and what this involves and the bombing that's taking place?
9: Thanks, Amy, and thanks for having me. And the order issued by the Israel's military spokesperson yesterday covers the entire area south of the Zahrani River, but it also comes after multiple displacement orders have been issued for over 50 villages and towns in Lebanon over the last 36 hours. And then after those displacement orders were issued, there was a blanket order issued by Avichai Adruai, the Israeli military spokesperson, calling on residents of all towns and villages south of the Zahrani River to leave north of the river. As he noted, it's almost 14% of the territory, of the Lebanese territory. Not only that, but this comes in a period where it's, you know, supposedly a ceasefire. But despite this, there has been just in the last week, Israeli attacks have killed over 180 people. This includes over 9 medical workers, 7 children, 21 women. And in the entire ceasefire period, so from April 16th until today, there's been nearly 1,000 people killed, 975 people, including 48 children, 43 women, and 26 medical workers. When the ceasefire went into effect in April 16, returns were very rare, slow, if at all they took place. And this was particularly because the Israeli military had designated a large area around the border, around 600 square kilometers, as a buffer zone. It demarcated a yellow line, the south of which it told people they're prohibited from going. But despite this, strikes continued across the south, across the Litani, but even north of it. And so we're currently in a supposed ceasefire period, one where hundreds of thousands of people remain displaced. Over 130,000 people remain displaced across 600 shelters across the country, and hundreds of thousands of others are displaced in homes that they've rented or with families, putting, you know, great strain on the Lebanese authorities and their abilities to host or provide shelter for displaced people. But more than that, it's hard to see an end in sight. There is no signs that things are slowing down. In fact, on Tuesday, Netanyahu said that he and the Minister of Defense, Israel Katz, have ordered or instructed that there will be a deepening of the operation in Lebanon. Smotrich, the Minister of Defense, a Minister of Finance, and a Minister in the Defense Ministry, has said that for every explosive drone fired by Hezbollah, 10 buildings should fall in Beirut. Once again, I mean, they've both the displacement orders issued for, you know, the blanket displacement for the area south of the Zahrani, the high number of displacement orders issued for villages, and the statements by the Israeli authorities showing, you know, complete disregard for the laws of war is not new. But it continues to happen. It continues to happen amidst a supposed ceasefire. And unfortunately, it's not clear where things are going, whether they will continue to escalate. But what is certain, I think, is that unfortunately it is the civilians, those who are displaced, who will be displaced again, who are being killed, that bear the greatest price, or that pay the greatest price.
8: Well, Ramzi, let's go to what Israeli far-right finance minister Bezalel Smotrich said. He said, quote, for every explosive drone, 10 buildings in Beirut should fall.
5: We will not overcome drones like any other. For every explosive drone, 10 buildings in Beirut should fall. The response to a significant threat must be far more significant. We do not respond to strategic threats with fortification, but by changing the rules and the equation. Extracting a deterrent and disproportionate price from the enemy must be a central pillar in our efforts to defend our fighters. These days, we are reshaping the equations against our enemies across all fronts.
8: So, Ramzi, can you respond to what he said? And the reference here to the drones is the fact that Hezbollah is reportedly using fiber optic drones that can evade Israel's defense systems.
9: Yes, exactly. I mean, the statement by Smotrich, this is the same minister that said a few weeks back, or perhaps more than a month ago, that Dahi should be turned into Khan Yunis in Gaza, where, you know, Human Rights Watch, like other groups, have documented war crimes, crimes against humanity, and acts of genocide. He's a minister in the same government where the Minister of Defense, Israel Katz, where, you know, the Prime Minister have said that they've instructed destruction of all homes along Lebanon's border, where they said that hundreds of thousands of Shia residents will not be allowed to return until the safety of Israel's northern residents is guaranteed. And, you know, forced displacement is prohibited under international law. People should be allowed to return when the hostility ceases or the conditions for displacement cease to exist. This is a, you know, the Israeli government has repeatedly not only violated the laws of war, but continues to declare its intention to commit more atrocities, to you know, destroy tens of buildings in Beirut, to destroy all homes along the border. And they're able to do so because there's no restraint on the Israeli military. Countries have not, you know, taken any significant pressure to suspend arms sales or military assistance to Israel, or suspended trade agreements as a result of the egregious violations that continue to be committed, that were committed in Gaza and are now committed in Lebanon. And additionally, I think another point is that there's a responsibility on the Lebanese government, given that there's no avenue for accountability for any of the violations of the laws of war committed in Lebanon, because neither Lebanon nor Israel is a party to the Rome Statute. And Lebanon could and should give jurisdiction to the ICC to investigate and prosecute crimes committed on Lebanese territory since October 2023, because only then would there be a pathway to accountability, documentation, investigation, and potentially accountability mechanisms. But in the current context, we're seeing no restraint both by the actions of the Israeli military and by the statements and intentions to commit more atrocities in Lebanon.
8: And Ramzi, you said earlier that the possibility of reaching some kind of agreement is out of reach, or appears out of reach. And if you could just elaborate on that and the position of the Lebanese government vis-a-vis Hezbollah. Hezbollah completely rejects the talks between Lebanon and Israel, whereas the Lebanese government is hoping that it's only through these direct talks that there might be a resolution.
9: Yeah, the Lebanese government is currently engaged in negotiations with the U.S., with Israel, on bringing the hostilities to a halt. I think when it comes to regular people in Lebanon, the feeling is, or civilians, the feeling is that of helplessness, is that of not knowing what is going to happen, and what may influence whether a ceasefire would take place or not. The negotiations that are happening at the top level, whether between Lebanon, Israel, and the U.S., or the U.S. and Iran, but on the ground, it's been more than two and a half years of consistent war, where supposed ceasefire periods are ones that are typically accompanied by near daily attacks, by continued strikes that don't look like a ceasefire at all, and that are a ceasefire in name only. So I think while these negotiations are ongoing, people are really left to themselves just to pass through this period that they've known for the last 2.5 years.
0: Ramzi, we just have 30 seconds, but you wrote, "While Israel continues to expand displacement orders across Lebanon, so shameful to see Lebanon security services dismantling displaced people's tents in this manner. Where should displaced people go if this is how they're being treated by the state?" You wrote, and we're showing now video you posted along with those words. Your final response.
9: Yeah, this was a video shared by activists and reporters on the ground in the Biel area in central Beirut of security services breaking down the tents of displaced people. There's certainly a large strain on the government, over 130,000 people that are staying in displacement shelters across, you know, 600 shelters in the country. But that doesn't mean that people who are displaced should be treated in an undignified manner where their tents are broken down. Some of these tents belong not only to Lebanese people who are displaced, but to Syrian families, the families of migrant workers, some of the most vulnerable people in the country in the midst of this conflict. Whatever the plans of the state are, they had set up a specially designated area for tents for displaced people. That process should be dignified. And the security service, it is shameful to see security service breaking down the tens of people that have already suffered so much in this manner.
0: Ramzi Qais, I want to thank you so much for being with us, Lebanon researcher at Human Rights Watch, speaking to us from Beirut. Up next, we look at the latest on the U.S.-Iran negotiations. Back in 20 seconds.

0: John O'Jock by Sunny Singh performing in our Democracy Now! Studio. This is Democracy Now!, democracynow.org, The War and Peace Report. I'm Amy Goodman with Nermeen Sheikh.
1: Tensions are rising in Iran and the Persian Gulf after Iran and the U.S. traded military strikes early on Thursday, just hours after President Trump said he was getting closer to sealing a deal with Iran. Following the U.S. strikes in the Strait of Hormuz, Iran's Revolutionary Guards say they targeted an unspecified U.S. airbase that was the source of the American strikes. Kuwait's military says it has activated its air defenses in response to a drone and missile attack, and the U.S. military is accusing Iran of violating the ceasefire agreement by attacking Kuwait. During a cabinet meeting at the White House Wednesday, President Trump warned the Gulf state of Oman, a longtime U.S. ally, that it would face a bombing campaign if it entered into an agreement with Iran to share control over the Strait of Hormuz. This is an exchange with ABC News reporter Rachel Scott.
2: Would you accept a short-term deal that allows Iran and Oman to control the strait? And would they have to open it immediately, or would you be open to that happening over a period of time?
3: No, the strait's going to be open to everybody.
2: And who would control it?
3: International waters. Nobody's going to control it. We're going to watch over it. We'll watch over it, but nobody's going to control it. That's part of the negotiation that we have. They would like to control it. Nobody's going to control it. It's international waters, and Oman will behave just like everybody else, so we'll have to blow them up. They understand that. They'll be fine.
0: Have to blow them up, President Trump said about Oman, U.S. ally. President Trump also said he felt no pressure from the looming midterm elections to make a deal. He also suggested signing a deal with Iran might be contingent on more Arab and Muslim countries signing the Abraham Accords.
3: I would like to have the countries we were talking about, Saudi Arabia, UAE, Qatar, and the others, we'd like to have them immediately join the, and Steve Witkoff is working on that with Jared and some others, but would like to have them join the Abraham Accords. It'll be historic if they do it. And we would, I think they owe that to us, to be honest. I'm not sure we should make the deal if they don't sign.
0: For more on all of this, we're joined by Robert Malley, the Middle East Program Director at the International Crisis Group, was a senior Middle East official under Presidents Clinton, Obama, and Biden, and most recently former U.S. Special Envoy for Iran in the Biden administration, co-author with Hussein Agha of the new book Tomorrow is Yesterday, Life, Death, and the Pursuit of Peace in Israel-Palestine. Robert, welcome back to Democracy Now! First, talk about the U.S. threatening to blow up its own ally, I should say Trump threatening to blow up Oman around sharing control of the Strait of Hormuz, and then go into the Abraham Accords.
4: Yeah, well, first, thanks for having me. Listen, we could spend hours trying to dissect every statement by the president. It's not clear that it's particularly useful because he says the most extravagant things. Yesterday may have taken the cake in some respects, threatening to blow up Oman, but also making this connection between a negotiation with Iran and expanding the Abraham Accords, including to Saudi Arabia and Qatar, and making this strange argument that somehow they owe it to the president, even though, if anything, right now what they have towards the president is real resentment because he's the one who got them into this mess. It's because of his unlawful, unnecessary war that the Strait of Hormuz is closed. So I don't know by what logic he thinks that they owe him something because he's going to get them out, perhaps, of the mess that he created. In any event, it's a completely illusory, elusive chase. There is not a chance at all that Qatar or Saudi Arabia coming out of this war with this Israeli government and this in this context are going to normalize relations with Israel. One hopes that he just threw that out and will quickly forget it. But if it becomes, in his mind, a condition for a deal, this simply won't be one.
1: And Robert, you were one of the key negotiators for the 2015 Iran nuclear deal during the Obama administration. And several people are now speculating that whatever deal emerges between Iran and the U.S., it will not be very different from the 2015 deal. Could you just elaborate on that?
4: I mean, you know, the situation is different from 2015, so the comparison is going to be very inexact. Iran is not in the position it was before. It has discovered a tool, the control of the Strait of Hormuz, that it didn't really know it had, or if it knew it had it, it wasn't prepared to use it. Its nuclear program is in a very different state than it was in 2015. In some ways, it's weak because it's been bombed. In other ways, it's strong because Iran has accumulated irreversible knowledge. I think the comparison in some ways is sort of a futile exercise. I don't want the president to think that whatever deal he reaches is going to be worse than the JCPOA, because that will just give him another incentive not to conclude a deal. I think the main question is, number one, what this war shows and where we are today demonstrates that his decision to withdraw from the deal in 2018 was a completely reckless and absurd one, because we're now in a position where we're renegotiating issues that had already been settled and negotiating a new issue that never should have been on the table in the first place, which is reopening the Strait of Hormuz. The one lesson, though, the comparison where I think some of the critics of the JCPOA are having a very hard time with the current reality is that the two main criticisms of the Joint Comprehensive Plan of Action, number one was that Iran retained its right, what it considered its right, to enrich uranium, something that critics thought never should have been the case. And second, the deal never addressed issues like Iran's ballistic missile program, its support for regional allies, or its drone program. Whatever deal comes out of the current negotiations, one thing is for sure, Iran will retain what it considers its right to enrich, and the deal will not touch on those other issues that I just mentioned. So the logic of the deal, even if the details will be different, the basic construct of the deal, which is nuclear constraints in exchange for sanctions relief, that's the only deal that's on offer. And again, we should never have been in the position we're in now. The president's decision to rip up the deal, to impose maximum pressure sanctions, and then to go to war has left us in a weaker position and without any option for getting a deal that would be dramatically different from the one that was concluded in 2015 at best.
1: Well, Robert, you're back at the International Crisis Group. You were previously the president, now Middle East Program Director. The latest Crisis Group monitor on Iran has, of course, as you have too now, cautioned against any speculation about the deal because it's not clear exactly what it contains yet, but also elaborates on a new institutional arrangement Iran has made around the Strait of Hormuz. The so-called Persian Gulf Strait Authority was formalized by Iran's Supreme National Security Council earlier this month on the 18th, 19th of May, which, quote, and this is taken from the Crisis Group Monitor document, quote, appears designed to turn ad hoc Revolutionary Guards interdictions into a permanent regulatory apparatus. Vessels seeking transit must file ownership details, insurance documentation, crew manifests, and cargo declarations with the authority before receiving a permit. Now, this is presumably entirely unacceptable, not only to the U.S., but also to Gulf countries. If you could talk about the significance of this and where it might fit into any potential deal.
4: Right. Well, so first, just a reminder, I said it earlier, but we're now negotiating over an issue that wasn't even existing before the war. And the main topic of negotiation is opening the strait that was not closed prior to the launching of this illegal war. So that's point number one. Point number two, yes, what Iran, it's discovered that it has this ability. Again, it always had it, but it's now put it into practice of stopping and restarting and imposing conditions for vessels to cross the Strait of Hormuz. That is something that is unacceptable under international law. It's unacceptable to the neighbors, as you just said. The point is, it's a reality. And so when President Trump says Iran will not be in control of the strait at the end of this, if there's a deal, he's right in one respect, which is I suspect the deal will not entrench and formalize any form of control like the one you just mentioned. On the other hand, it's a statement of fact that if at any point Iran is dissatisfied with the implementation of the deal or feels like it's being violated or for any other reason, it decides to close the Strait of Hormuz or to impose conditions, it can do so. But I do think, I mean, the one of the reasons why the negotiations are complicated is that Iran is insisting that it wants some form of economic relief for the damage that was caused by this war. And the most obvious one from its perspective, other than sanctions relief, is imposing some kind of toll, some kind of payment system in the Strait of Hormuz. Very difficult, as you said, for the neighbors to accept it. They're trying to see whether they could do something in which some of the proceeds of that tolling system or of that fee system could be shared with other Gulf countries. That's going to be a very tough sell, again, for the neighbors. But the reality remains, at this point, Iran has proven and demonstrated that it has this ability to switch the light on or off in terms of transit through the Strait of Hormuz. And that's something, that's one of the legacies of this war that everyone is going to have to contend with.
0: So the Iran monitor of your group, the International Crisis Group, has criticized the U.S. position for, quote, being mired in confusion. Now Trump says he doesn't care about the midterm elections, but there's been speculation suggesting, to say the least, that domestic considerations are weighing in heavily and that may force Trump's hand to reach an agreement fast. But according to other observers, this may no longer be the case following the Supreme Court's decision on redistricting. If you can respond to that. Also, the war pushing President Trump's approval ratings to an all-time low.
4: Yeah, so obviously, I'm not in the president's head. It's not somewhere I'm going to speculate getting into. But I do think listening to him, and let's put it this way, if you are an Iranian official listening to the president every other day saying he doesn't care about the midterms, he's not in a hurry, I think every time he says it, they believe it's proof of the opposite, that he's sort of protesting too much and he's trying to project an air of confidence, an air of not caring about what will happen at the midterms, what will happen to his political fortunes. I think that's very hard to believe, at least from their perspective. So they, every time they say it, they view it as confirmation that they hold that upper hand in terms of who is more in a hurry to reach a deal. Now, I think, you know, again, watching the president, myself, I'm confused, because you would have thought that given the poll numbers, and this is one of the most, if not the most unpopular war waged by the United States in decades, one can't even think of a precedent where there was not even a rallying around the flag, instinct at first. This has been unpopular from day one, and it's only grown more unpopular since. It's having a drag on the economy. It's having a drag on the Republican Party's prospects in the midterms. So you'd think that the president would really try to get out of this war. And he's had many, many exit ramps since he first launched it. He hasn't really seized them. He's changed. He's gone back and forth. He's zigzagged. And I think what that reflects is the president is torn. On the one hand, yes, he sees the politics. I'm sure that people, his chief of staff, vice president, are telling him, beware, this is coming at a cost. And he sees that. On the other hand, he's somebody who hates to appear weak. He is determined to show that Iran has capitulated and surrendered. And those two instincts can't coexist. He's going to have to choose one or the other. Either he's going to want to continue this war until that elusive triumph, which he won't achieve, or he's going to have to settle for less than full victory. And depending on the time of day, depending maybe on who has spoken to him last, he seems to incline more in one direction or the other, which really is a reason why these negotiations seem to be going through all these ups and downs. When we think we're going to reach a deal a week ago or a few days ago, and now, who knows?
1: And Robert, finally, we just have 30 seconds. If you could comment on the fact that Iran has at least partially lifted its internet blackout in the country, the longest in history, 88 days, and what this might say about what the Iranian government feels its position is vis-a-vis its own population.
4: Listen, I don't know, and I don't want to speculate. I'm not there. I'm not sure how widely open it actually is. So I think you'd have to ask people who are there and who are witnessing it. Certainly, closing the internet has been an economic drag for Iran. I think they have found that it's very difficult to do business without the internet. I think it's a great difficulty for them. On the other hand, they have security considerations. They are probably afraid of what some of the people in their country feel, and also of outside interference. So we're going to have to see whether it really is materializes and how open it actually is. That's one of the sideshows in this conflict.
0: Robert Malley, I want to thank you so much for being with us. Middle East Program Director at the International Crisis Group, former U.S. senior Middle East official under Presidents Clinton, Obama, and Biden. His new book out, he co-authored, is called Tomorrow is Yesterday, Life, Death, and the Pursuit of Peace in Israel-Palestine. This is Democracy Now!, democracynow.org, The War and Peace Report. I'm Amy Goodman with Nermeen Sheikh.
1: We turn now to Sudan. A new report by Human Rights Watch has found Colombian mercenaries accused of committing war crimes in Sudan were trained in military bases in the United Arab Emirates. The report outlines since 2024, the Abu Dhabi-based security company, Global Security Services Group, hired hundreds of Colombian private military contractors who were then deployed to Sudan to fight alongside the rapid support forces. Human Rights Watch found evidence that the private military contractors were in El Fasher in October 2025 when the RSF seized the key city and committed widespread massacres and rape. The report adds to evidence of the UAE's involvement in the war in Sudan, despite repeated denials.
0: For more, we're joined now in London by Joey Shea, senior UAE researcher at Human Rights Watch, author of the new report From Bogota to El Fasher. So, Joey, if you can lay this out, and how did you find the Colombians to go on the record about being deployed to Sudan to assist the RSF? And if you can put this in a bigger political context for those who aren't following this carefully, the significance of what the RSF is doing in Sudan.
5: Absolutely, and thanks, Amy, for having me. Our investigation documented how this Abu Dhabi-based security company, Global Security Services Group, has apparently hired hundreds of these Colombian fighters before they were deployed to fight alongside, arm in arm with the Rapid Support Forces, an armed group accused of war crimes and crimes against humanity in Sudan. Now, since the beginning of the war in Sudan 3 years ago, there has been a steady drip of reporting, mounting evidence, pointing to the fact that the UAE has been militarily supporting the Rapid Support Forces. The New York Times, UN experts, human rights organizations like ours have repeatedly reported on UAE military support to the RSF. And yet the international community has remained silent. To this day, not a single EU member state, the EU, the US, the UK, has publicly called out the UAE's role in helping to fund, support, and militarily support the Rapid Support Forces. Now, when it comes to our investigation, we were able to conduct firsthand interviews with some of the Colombian contractors who were deployed to Sudan. Now, this research was incredibly difficult. It took quite a bit of time to convince these contractors to speak with me. And this research was also corroborated by a deep open source investigation. Thankfully for us, Colombian contractors are not very hygienic with their social media presence. So we were able to get a lot of information from their own TikTok accounts and other social media that they posted publicly and geolocate them in these sensitive UAE military sites before they were then deployed to Sudan. And I think what is most important about our report is that these contractors transited through sensitive UAE military sites, military bases in the UAE where they received training by Emirati nationals before they were deployed to Sudan.
1: So, Joey, could you talk about this Colombia-based recruitment agency, A4SI, what the origins of this company are and what role they've played in sending Colombian mercenaries to Sudan to support the RSF. This organization, this agency, was sanctioned by the U.S. Treasury in December 2025.
5: So A4SI is the Colombia-based recruitment company that was responsible for recruiting the retired Colombian personnel before they were hired, apparently hired by Global Security Services Group, the UAE-based company that we believe hired the contractors and which has very strong ties to UAE authorities, including senior members of the UAE ruling family. And as you said, A4SI was sanctioned by the U.S. Treasury Department in December of last year. And yet GSSG, Global Security Services Group, which we believe has apparently hired these contractors, paid them, has not been sanctioned, nor its CEO, a man named Mohammed Hamdan Al-Zabi. And in our report, we are calling for the U.S. Treasury Department, the EU, allies of the UAE to investigate GSSG and investigate its CEO, Mohammed Hamdan Al-Zabi, with a view to imposing tightening sanctions, because at the core of this operation, we believe it are UAE authorities. And it's sort of like if you're going to sanction A4SI without sanctioning GSSG, you're cutting off one arm of the octopus without getting to the heart of the operation.
0: Joey, what does UAE have to gain by this intensification of conflict in Sudan? UAE, a close U.S. ally.
5: Yeah, so this UAE's apparent support to the RSF is part of a broader pattern whereby the UAE has been intervening in neighboring conflicts for over a decade. Human Rights Watch has consistently documented how the UAE has intervened as far back as Yemen in 2014, 2015, and then in Libya in the war between 2019 and 2020, and now in Sudan. And we really see how the UAE uses these neighboring conflicts to project its political and economic influence abroad. And again, Human Rights Watch has documented scores of human rights violations that are linked with UAE's intervention. In Yemen, in both Yemen and Libya, we documented scores of indiscriminate and disproportionate airstrikes on civilians and civilian objects. And particularly in southern Yemen, we also documented how the UAE financed, trained, and supported abusive local forces, which detained civilians in terribly violent counterterrorism operations. So it's not just about Sudan. And with each of these, very violent interventions, the UAE still has not received any accountability and has not yet been called out by name by the international community. And in the context of Sudan, we're still relying on these ambiguous and weak statements calling out external actors fueling the war rather than naming names and calling out the UAE.
1: And finally, Joey, before we conclude, why Colombia and are there other states that the UAE, fighters from other states that the UAE has been recruiting?
5: There may be other fighters of other nationalities that UAE-linked entities have recruited. We weren't really able to verify those accounts. But the relationship between UAE authorities and Colombian retired personnel goes back to 2011 when Mohammed bin Zayed, the current UAE president, started to build an 800-person battalion, a foreign legion comprised entirely of Colombian military personnel. Well, at this time, this foreign legion was legal. The recruitment effort was public. But that was sort of the start of this relationship between UAE authorities and Colombian retired personnel. Colombia provides a very fertile recruitment ground that after years of internal armed conflict, there's also, retired personnel who are incredibly well trained. Also, they're trained on U.S. equipment, of which the UAE's military is also trained. So there's lots of interoperability between the two forces there. And we also saw Colombian fighters pop up supported by the UAE in Yemen as well, starting in 2015. So this relationship goes back more than a decade.
0: I want to thank you so much for

0: Femme du Monde, Women of the World by Amadou and Mariam in our Democracy Now! Studio. This is Democracy Now!, democracynow.org. I'm Amy Goodman with Nermeen Sheikh.
1: We end today's show with the latest news that the Justice Department has launched a criminal investigation into the writer E. Jean Carroll. According to the New York Times and CNN, the inquiry is looking into whether Carroll committed perjury in a 2022 deposition. That's despite a 2024 ruling by a federal appeals court panel that dismissed claims E. Jean Carroll committed perjury. In 2019, Carroll published a memoir describing an encounter in the 1990s when she says Trump sexually assaulted her in a department store dressing room. When Trump denied the account, Carroll sued him and won $5 million in damages, with a unanimous New York jury finding Trump liable for sexual abuse and defamation.
0: After Trump made disparaging remarks about E. Jean Carroll, she sued him again and won a second defamation judgment for over $83 million. Federal courts have upheld both verdicts, though on Wednesday, the U.S. Supreme Court deferred its decision on whether to hear President Trump's appeal of the $5 million civil verdict. It was the 12th time the Supreme Court has deferred the appeal. We'll have more right now with Deborah Turkheimer, professor of law at Northwestern University and the author of Credible, Why We Doubt Accusers and Protect Abusers. Professor Turkheimer, if you can respond to this latest news that I think have rocked many in this country. President Trump faces paying E. Jean Carroll close to $90 million, and now his own Department of Justice is criminally investigating her. Can you talk about the grounds and the history of this case?
2: Yes, I can do that. Thanks for having me. I guess we need to go back to October 2022. During the discovery phase of E. Jean Carroll's lawsuit, she was deposed. And one of the questions that she was asked pertained to whether she was getting any outside funding for her legal fees. And she answered no. This Department of Justice investigation into perjury charges centers on that particular response. So it's a very small piece of this lawsuit. Donald Trump has tried over and over again to impugn E. Jean Carroll's credibility around the sexual abuse allegations. That has been unsuccessful over and over again. So this is about the question of whether she knew when she answered no to that question about outside legal funding that, in fact, billionaire Reid Hoffman had contributed some money to her case, to her lawyers, to enable this to actually come forward. Because as we know, it's very expensive to sue civilly, and particularly to go up against someone with the resources of Donald Trump. So this perjury investigation centers on that deposition. It's unusual in so many ways, Amy.
0: Explain those ways.
2: So there are some very technical, obstacles to proving perjury in this case that I'm thinking about even at this very early stage of an investigation. So, you know, one point to make is that E. Jean Carroll must have willfully or knowingly lied under oath in this deposition. If she simply made a mistake, if she wasn't aware of whatever funding arrangement was in place, that's not perjury. A second point is that the statement must have some material bearing on the likely outcome of the case. Here, when E. Jean Carroll's allegations went to trial, ultimately, the judge decided that none of this should even come into evidence. It was too tangential to bear in any meaningful way on the case. So that materiality requirement is going to be tough. The venue is unusual here. Why Chicago, you might ask? Well, it's unclear. Apparently, there may be some connection to one of Reid Hoffman's nonprofits, but venue is ordinarily in the location

0: where an offense occurred. There's no allegation that the funding of the legal fees was itself improper. So I find that to be curious. And then the last point is probably the most important, which is there is a due process right not to be the victim of any kind of selective or vindictive prosecution. And it's very apparent on the face of this that the use of the Justice Department to go after E. Jean Carroll in this way is completely unprecedented. It is an obvious indication that Donald Trump continues to go after E. Jean Carroll in this vendetta. And in this case, he's using the taxpayer-funded Justice Department to do that. These cases are brought in our name, in the name of the people of the United States. And it's frankly galling.
1: I mean, so what broader concerns arise from this Department of Justice investigating someone who has successfully sued a sitting president?
0: Well, there is no precedent for anything like this. To take one question and answer in a civil case and to use that as the basis for this federal investigation, it raises questions about the allocation of resources. Why is this a federal case? Why is it in the interest of justice to go after E. Jean Carroll at this moment in time? And I think the inescapable conclusion is that the Justice Department is being used to pursue Donald Trump's continuing revenge tour against E. Jean Carroll. I will also note that unlike cases against James Comey, Letitia James, Adam Schiff, Jerome Powell, E. Jean Carroll is and always has been a private citizen. And so there's something about this instance that I think may strike people as even more egregious than some examples in the past where selective or vindictive prosecution is very much in the mix. This seems different. And I should say it's yet another example of the ways in which Donald Trump has tried to silence E. Jean Carroll, has tried to deter her from coming forward, has tried to threaten her into keeping quiet. Even if this investigation goes nowhere, even if there are no successful perjury charges, as I suspect in the end, there will be no successful perjury charges. It's hugely daunting to know that you are being investigated by the Justice Department.
2: And it's very interesting that he does this at the time of the theatrical release of the film about her called Ask E. Jean. And also that this came out after yesterday. If you can, in this last 30 seconds, explain what the Supreme Court did in E. Jean's case.
0: So the Supreme Court is continuing to sort of kick the can down the road when it comes to deciding whether Donald Trump has any reason not to pay the judgment against him. It seems as if they may be waiting for his appeal to come up in the second case. You mentioned that there were two verdicts against him, one for around $5 million, one for around $83 million. And it may be that they're sort of waiting to consolidate his arguments. We won't know for a bit. But right now, the Supreme Court is sort of sitting on these cases.
2: Deborah Turkheimer, we want to thank you so much for being with us, professor of law at Northwestern University and the author of the book Credible, Why We Doubt Accusers and Protect Abusers. That does it for today's show. I'll be in Great Barrington today for the 20th anniversary of the Berkshire International Film Festival, where Steal This Story, Please is the opening film, the film about Democracy Now! And independent media. Tomorrow, I'm headed to Tucson, Arizona, for Friday night and Saturday, a fundraiser for KXCI Community Radio in Tucson. That's at 10:30 in the morning. The film showing at 1 on Saturday and through the week. And then on Saturday night, I'll be in Phoenix for the showing of the film, doing the Q&A afterwards. Next week, Tampa, celebrating KFAI Community Radio. And on Sunday, we'll be in Miami. You can check our website the following week in Vermont and Burlington and Montpelier and St. Johnsbury and more. I'm Amy Goodman with Nermeen Sheikh. Go to democracynow.org for all the details. Thanks so much for joining us.

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1: About 38,000 older Americans die as a result of a fall every year. That's not that you fall down and die, but that you become sedentary, you become ill. And to put that in some kind of context, 38,000 people equals an Airbus 320 that holds around 150 people going down 5 days a week, every week of the year. What would we do as a nation to prioritize reducing that kind of death if it were actually planes falling out of the sky?

0: Hello and welcome to Aging Matters, a program featuring aging-related topics of interest to older adults and their families. I'm Cheryl Beversdorf, your host. Aging in place is a lifestyle choice for older adults and defined as the ability to live in the home of their choice, regardless of age, income, or ability level. To accomplish this goal, making affordable changes at home to reduce fall risk and make everyday activities easier may be necessary. Today, my guest is Louis Tenenbaum, president and CEO of Homes Renewed Ventures. He's going to talk about why older adults should plan ahead if they want to stay at home as they age. He'll also provide advice about what to know to successfully age in place and where home modifications will be most helpful. So welcome, Louis, and thanks for joining me today.
1: Cheryl, it is a real pleasure. Thank you very much.
0: Well, Louis, before we get into the nitty-gritty about aging in place and what might be helpful to make that happen, let's kind of set the stage here. Talk about, first of all, longevity and life expectancy. How has that changed for older adults?
1: Well, it has changed substantially over the past couple generations, a couple centuries, really. And when the country was new 250 years ago in 1776, life expectancy was really 32. By the turn of the 20th century, life expectancy was 47. And now it's around 79. And the significance of that longer lives is not only possibly earning years, but also spending years, and the fact that a 76-year-old, a 79-year-old, an 85-year-old has different health and mobility issues than younger people do. And these need to be accounted for in providing the dignity and joy and respect for choices we deserve with this added longevity.
0: And one of the things we keep hearing about so much when we talk about older adults are falls. Tell us more about that. How significant have falls-related injuries been for older adults?
1: Well, falls really pick up in this period of 75, 80, 85, and beyond. And they're significant because our recovery times are much longer and more difficult. Many people have more brittle bones, which means a fall can have a really devastating impact. What I often say is, falls steal dreams. You're moving along, you have plans to go visit family or go on a vacation, and you fall, hopefully not on a vacation, and it really changes your life substantially. The recovery is long. Many people, too many, die. There is a statistic I like to use, which is from the Centers for Disease Control. About 38,000 older Americans die as a result of a fall. Now, it's not that you fall down and die, but that you become sedentary, you become ill, other factors from that sedentary situation crop up and creep up. And to put that in some kind of context, 38,000 people equals an Airbus 320, one of the most commonly used planes that holds around 150 people, going down 5 days a week, every week of the year. And I often say in that circumstance, what would we do as a nation to prioritize reducing that kind of death if it were actually planes falling out of the sky? You know, we put a lot of effort into keeping planes in the air. And why don't we put nearly that kind of effort and funding and innovation into reducing and preventing falls?
0: Have you also seen, Louis, more disabilities in addition to the increased risk of falling? Are you seeing that there are other disabilities related to aging, and what does that mean for our older population?
1: Yes, disabilities, and I don't like to always put it in those terms, but mobility difficulties, problems with the activities of daily living, like getting into and out of the bathroom and the shower and getting your food and getting into and out of bed and into and out the front door and so forth, really take a serious uptick around ages 75, 80, 85 and beyond. And what that means is, first of all, that we all need to change our activities. we need to recognize that maybe we shouldn't be skiing the Black Diamonds or biking 80 miles on a Saturday afternoon. But it also means that those things are considerably more difficult, and particularly more difficult in environments that aren't prepared for that. So when you think about over time, you know, the Lincoln Memorial has many steps climbing up to it. And it wasn't that they were really trying to keep older people from going up there. There weren't really older people when they built the Lincoln Memorial. The new Roosevelt Museum for FDR is all flat. A wheelchair can get in there. It was built more recently. We recognize the population. And you see this when you travel, if you do, to less developed countries, that there really aren't old people. So this phenomena is a phenomena of our successful society and culture. And we need to recognize that with this success comes certain accommodations and changes we need to make.
0: It's interesting that you mentioned about the Roosevelt Memorial. President Roosevelt was in a wheelchair most of the time, so maybe that was taken into consideration as they developed what that memorial would look like. Interesting concept. Another factor, Lewis, is the care needs. Not only are we talking about, as you said, falls-related injuries and other possible disabilities, but are you also seeing that the care needs for older adults have increased? And if so, what's the situation regarding caregiver support services for these older adults?
1: Care needs grow. We all know this. And a couple important things. They grow in what I call a dynamic way. So when you're young, you get sick, you have a sniffly nose, and you get better in 2 or 3 days and you go back to school. And that continues for quite a while. But I think we all know that as we get older, any kind of cold or flu or, you know, broken leg takes longer to heal and longer to recover from. And in those circumstances, we often need assistance. Now, that care is provided most often by family and informal caregivers. And in some cases, you need hospitalization or time in a rehab facility, but often you return home and still need assistance around the house. And it can be 2 hours a week or 2 hours a day just to make sure you get certain things, or it can be almost 24/7 care going all the way through hospice. The difficulty with that is two things. One, what's called the caregiver ratio has declined substantially. It used to be that families were larger and there might be 4 or 5 family members who could share the job of helping to care for mom or dad. But now the families are often 1 or 2 people, and we're a much more mobile society. There are fewer caregivers to provide that family informal care, and they are busier. 2 generations ago, fewer women worked, so they were kind of available to be caregivers. Now that's not the case. So that caregiver ratio means there are fewer caregivers available to provide the care needed for this larger population of even older people. So you can see that both ends of this circumstance are changing for the worse. In addition, paid caregivers, and now with the unfortunate change in immigration rules and regulations, paid caregivers, often an immigrant population, are also less frequently available. So they are not paid well. It's not a great job, but there are fewer of them available. So we have this huge gap in filling care needs. But along with that is one other factor. Care coordination, the ability to understand that dynamic change in our health. We are acutely ill, then we recover over a period, and then some seemingly miraculously, we're fine again 3 months later. But in that 3 months, a number of factors of resources, whether it be care, medical equipment, food, transportation is huge, need to be arranged and rearranged and organized and reorganized consistently through that dynamic process of healing. And that is not a simple job, but it falls on this untrained, busy, overwhelmed caregiver. And sometimes that caregiver is just as old as the caregivee. very often that caregiver is for some reason called upon to provide actual medical assistance, care in the home when they're not qualified or trained for it. And that creates a big difficulty in the maximization of the resources that might be available. It's just too hard for a family caregiver to do the research, do the organizing and management of whatever these resources are as those needs continue to change through recovery or just through aging.
0: It sounds like from all that you have said so far that the realities of aging for both older adults and their families is difficult, and trying to find the right solution as people get older is difficult.
1: It's really difficult. You're 100% right. And it's unfortunately falling on loving family members who are not the most efficient way to get these jobs done.
0: Let's turn towards the concept of aging in place. We've been hearing that so much. I've done a number of programs about this topic, and obviously you're involved with it. So what is your definition of aging in place? And tell us what isn't aging in place. How can we differentiate that term so our listeners will understand what we're talking about today?
1: Well, as you said, my definition mirrors almost identically the CDC's version. The ability to remain in the home of your choice safely, independently, and comfortably, regardless of age, income, or ability level. What isn't aging in place, more important, is when one is forced to move from the home of your choice due to basically foreseeable health status changes. You know, we know that we are getting older and that certain things happen, and we can anticipate and expect these things, but we don't. We don't have preventive measures. And so all of a sudden, as I said, a fall, for example, makes you unable to get into and out of the bathroom safely on your own or even with help. And there you go. Your intention to age in place is over at the drop of a pin or individual onto the ground. But there are two common misconceptions that I should mention about this idea of aging in place. One is, remember I said it's the home of your choice. I didn't say the home you've lived in for 40 years or raised your family in or spent your working life. It may be a home that you choose near the ocean or in the mountains or near a golf course or near fishing or closer to family or in some cases, let's be honest, further from family. It's the home that you choose to spend these years in. And that's very important because too often people get all upset about the idea that this particular home isn't a good candidate, isn't well prepared for aging in place. And second of all, many people start to use a wheelchair, and it is not an inflection point in their cognitive abilities or their zeist for life or anything like that. So the fact that you might need a wheelchair is not a reason to say, oh, that person needs to move. It is a reason to make accommodations for that. But many people live for many years using a wheelchair for mobility. It's not unlike using a pair of glasses or using hearing aids. It's just a device that increases the quality of your life. And it doesn't mean you have to move.
0: What makes aging in place so desirable for older adults? Just as you said, that it's living in the home of a person's choice, regardless of age, income, or ability level. But why is that so desirable? It sounds like, from what you said, one could even be in a wheelchair and still be aging in place. But does one still have the same degree of independence and quality of life? What do we need to know about this concept and what's possible?
1: The reason that people want to age in place is basically they love their homes. Home sweet home, right? You come in and whether you've been on a wonderful trip or even just spending the day out, when you get home, you sigh with relief and you are comfortable in your home sweet home. I think that's the key thing. But it's also the day-to-day control that provides self-esteem. So if you live in a facility of almost any kind, they decide what you eat. They decide when you eat. In some cases, they decide when you get up and when you go to sleep. They decide when you have visitors. They decide when you're outdoors or indoors. But in your own home, these are all decisions you make yourself. And even if you stay inside, the ability to get outside provides self-esteem, value, comfort to you. And those are really important factors. There's the continuity that is inherent in being in the same place day to day, week to week. It's just comfort. It also means that you know where things are, you know, and there's really good evidence that it's the most economical way, particularly if we become more efficient in managing and coordinating the available resources. First of all, any place you move, the real estate becomes involved with the care services. Whereas in your home, the real estate is your cost. And as people get older, many own their home or nearly own their home. For example, my mortgage payment is much, much less than my children's mortgage payment. So that economy carries through to the use of resources in this dynamic way. Just what you need, when you need it, it ramps up as you need more, it falls off as you need less, rather than being in a facility where all that resource is available to you basically all the time. I'm very uncomfortable or very careful about the use of the word independent. It is a form of independence, but I really like to say it's a controlled interdependence. So I'm a carpenter. I've used plenty of boards to build homes, but I've never cut down a tree. I'm dependent on the loggers and the sawmill and the lumberyard. And I love milk in my coffee, but I've never milked a cow. So I'm dependent on all those systems and services that I control as they move in and out of my life at my decisions. And that is a form of interdependence that provides, you know, self-esteem and quality of life. But I would hesitate to say independent.
0: I would also say that based on the examples that you gave, it does take a village in order to make all these things happen. The other thing that also is very concerning as time goes on is there are more and more older adults who aren't going to even be able to afford to live outside their home because of the cost of facilities. So there's a lot of factors that have to be considered.
1: Yeah, I mean, the fact is, if everyone decided tomorrow that they don't want to age in place, but they really would prefer to move to whatever, we don't have that many beds. We cannot possibly build or afford to build that many beds for all of us in the time frame that we have left. So we really need to have to knuckle down and recognize that most of us will age in place. And we'll age in place because of the housing stock. And housing is 40, 50 years old. Most of the American housing was built after the Second World War in the post-war housing boom. And most of that housing, to get back to where we started, Cheryl, was built for a population that did not get this old or have these mobility challenges. So right there, there's a little gap in what's available in terms of appropriate housing for the population that it's being used to house.
0: If a person wants to age in place, my sense is that you need to have a plan to achieve it. What choices must an older adult make in order to put that plan together? What's involved? Who's involved? What do we need to know?
1: Well, first of all, probably the most important thing is when selecting that home that you choose to age in place in, is that it be what I call a good candidate for the types of modifications that need to be made. So some people are living in homes that they may want to stay in, but it's just too tough to make that particular house reasonably accessible. Or it's possible, but the cost would be exorbitant. And these are homes you can picture. They either have very small rabbit warren sort of rooms, or they got millions of steps just to get to the front door. Things like that make them poor candidates. So when you're looking, look for a home that is a better candidate. understanding from the beginning of your purchase that this is a good candidate. What are the types of things you'll need to be safer in that home? The very first thing you want to do is avoid that fall, because that fall steals the dream that you were intending to live out. So for me, it's safety in the bathroom. And the most dangerous place in the bathroom is the transition into the shower or tub. And that's because, you know, you have to lift your leg. You are thinking about something else. You are going into a wet place because either the water's already in the tub or the shower's already running. And then when you step out, you are stepping out with moisture on the bottom of your feet, hopefully not on a rug that slips, but on a floor that is non-slippery. That whole little effort of the shower is critical to our quality of life, and you need to make sure that is safe. So if you picture, if you stay in a hotel, there's often remarkably and excitedly a grab bar in every shower, every tub, but it's on the long back wall. So what use is that grab bar? So the first grab bar needs to be a vertical grab bar at the entry exit to the tub or shower. And then how high it is and so forth in order to use it comfortably to get up from bathing or to hold on to while you're showering. So that little zone is a really critical zone to avoid falls. And then clearly also getting up and down off the toilet, standing, whether you have the stamina for it at the sink to shave or brush your teeth or put on your makeup or whatever else you do. So if you have a way to sit at the sink, then you don't have to have that stamina. You can roll an office chair in there and roll around on the office chair and have your knees under the sink and do some of those activities at the sink while sitting down. And then getting to the bedroom, hopefully there's some good lighting on the way to the bedroom and a wide enough door. Very often in these homes, the door is only 2 feet wide, and that will not accommodate a walker or a wheelchair, or particularly a pair of people operating as a team, because caregiving is a team. Picture a three-legged race. You are trying to get into the bathroom tied to someone at the hip, and if one of you goes down, it doesn't matter if it's the caregiver or the caregivee. The deal is off. You are out of the race if one of you falls. You pull the other one down. So the bathroom needs to kind of accommodate the movement of two people acting together and to get into and through the door. And particularly on that path to and from the bedroom at night, we want lighting, but we don't want bright lighting, because one of the factors of aging is that our eyes respond to light more slowly. And that means when you get up in the night to use the bathroom, another thing that occurs more as we get older, you want there to be sufficient lighting, but not bright lighting, because the shock of a bright light turning on can make your eye close down so that you can't see. That's another really dangerous point, the path from the bed to the bathroom during the night. And when you get into and out of bed, it's nice to have a pole there. There are floor-to-ceiling poles that can go and be even repositioned next to the bed so that you have something good to grasp. I always, when I get up, whether it's from a couch, the toilet, the car, but particularly from bed, I take a moment and take a breath in order to make sure I have the blood flow to the right places to accommodate the needs I have to walk the first few steps. These are really simple things we can do. And that's the bedroom and bathroom in terms of preparation. Lever handles are really good, because if you are arthritic, as I am in the hands, it's easier to operate a lever than grasp that tight knob, whether it's a doorknob or a faucet handle.
0: Well, and we're going to get into some more of the possible remodeling or adapting. But I just wanted to ask a couple more questions in terms of that plan. Are there professionals or agencies that can help families determine whether an older adult can age in place that can provide some advice? Because these are really good suggestions. But I'm just wondering if there's any resources that persons can look up as to how to age in place. Do you have any recommendations to help that plan?
1: There are a number of training programs, and some of them work primarily with contractors and designers. Some of them work with occupational therapists who, by profession, know quite a bit about this. Having taken one of these training courses means the person is at least interested and caring about this topic and somewhat knowledgeable. But as with any person you might hire, any consultant or contractor, you need to really kind of gauge both that you get along and you're on the same page and that they have the experience as well as the kind of training to help you make these decisions. There is a training program from the University of Southern California called the Certificate Program in Home Modifications. There is a program called Age Safe America. There is the CAPS, Certified Aging in Place Specialist Program, operated by the National Association of Home Builders. There is something that's growing now, an outfit called Dwell Safe, which has an AI tool to examine your home and pick out the most important falls places. There is a course called CAC, Certified Environmental Access Consultant, that comes from VGM, a business organization in Iowa. There is another program associated with the National Association of Remodeling Industry, and I'm not sure of the name. It is something about a course called Universal Design.
0: And I was wondering if Medicare or any kind of insurance covers aging-in-place modifications. Again, there is going to be a cost involved. Just wanted to make sure that listeners understand what they're going to be facing if they decide to do this.
1: There is really nothing from Medicare that I know of. There is occasionally some funding if you're just in the right spot from long-term care insurance policies, but unfortunately, few people have those. There are a good deal of Medicaid waiver programs that cover these types of things, but not for planning for people who have severe conditions already. The VA has some excellent programs for modifications. But this really hits at the point of what you asked, Cheryl. Can we do this as planning in order to avoid the fall, or is it only after the fall that these types of things come into use? And unfortunately, Medicare, the Congressional Budget Office, do not fund prevention. They fund crises and they fund follow-up when things have gone already too far. So it's not really about planning that you get to use these resources.
0: You mentioned it when somebody is in the bathroom and that there might be a care partner. I wanted to ask if maybe family members and care partners should be involved in the aging in place plan that one puts together. Is that important?
1: I think it's really important, but as with families, it's sometimes really difficult, right? When I was doing more of this specialized contracting for aging in place, I would often get calls in the week or so before Thanksgiving that a family member was coming in from California or wherever for Thanksgiving in the DC area where I live. And they wondered if I could get together with the whole family on Friday to kind of cover some of these topics for mom and dad. And I would go to some of these meetings, and almost invariably, there were as many opinions and thoughts about this meeting as there were people in the room. But most importantly, there was often a whole part of the family that didn't even know the meeting was going to occur. So I walked into this tinderbox of people, you know, in their pajamas. And then there's mom and dad who, frankly, I may be surprising the dickens out of them that I'm there in their house on Friday morning after Thanksgiving. And what am I doing there? And they don't have any problems. So why is everybody trying to solve them? So we are in this situation where everybody has a different agenda. No one's on the same page. And for some reason, they called a contractor to mediate this problem. That's one of the planning issues that really needs to be taken care of.
0: and you've started to explain already the modifications that could occur in the bathroom and the bedroom. And we'll get back to that because there are other rooms as well. But again, in terms of planning, would you also say that things like social isolation and the need for transportation, perhaps a person can't drive anymore, would you say that those needs might need to be considered when you're talking about dysfunctional families and not really knowing what's going on with mom and dad because they geographically are apart? Help us understand even some more situations that you've seen that need to be considered as we think about this.
1: Well, nutrition is one. You know, who's making the meals? Who's serving the meals? Who's getting the dishes off the table and cleaned? How do you move them around? Where does the food come from? Now we have food delivery, which is great, whether it is prepared foods or these foods that are prepared to be cooked, or you're just getting groceries delivered. All of that can be wonderful, assuming the capabilities are there and the, I use again the word stamina. If you're an older person taking care of someone you love, and for example, that person has fewer capabilities or, God forbid, dementia, which is more and more common, you're overwhelmed. So making the food order may not be very easy. Getting it there on time might not be easy. Cooking it and cleaning up and serving it might not be easy. But these are some of the things that can be assisted by services. Some of the meal programs associated more with the area agencies on aging, I think, are providing nutrition-specific meals related to health conditions, diabetes, for example, or other conditions. So that can be dealt with, but it's not easy necessarily, and it's just one of the things. Transportation is a huge and important issue because when you're moving more slowly and so forth, it can take a long time to get to the doctor, get there and wait through that appointment and get back home. And then you're exhausted or everyone's exhausted. So how does that really work? We do have some public transportation. We have the Village Movement. I don't know if you're familiar with the V2V national movement and some local movements. Their primary function is to help with rides. But if the person helping with the ride can't help the person physically make the transfer from the house or their stairs to get over and so forth, even that can be difficult. So transportation is a huge issue with many facets. And remember, it's not just to appointments. It's, as you said, to social activities. It's to church. It's to get to a movie once in a while if you like movies. It's to get out for a nice dinner once in a while. Just things to make life real, to make quality life real requires transportation. I broke my leg recently and could not drive for a while. And I luckily was able to call on many friends to drive me, but it was a huge task for me to ask. Luckily, many of my friends are not working any longer, so they were able to take the time, and some of them wanted to go to lunch while we were out, and it was great. But I'm very lucky. I'm so lucky that I had those resources available. Isolation is a really important topic because, as you know, they found that significant isolation can be as bad as smoking a pack a day. And yet, how do we resolve that? Zoom meetings, a Zoom Mahjong game or Canasta game or learning. There's even some of these virtual reality things that you can put on a special headset and sit in front of your computer and be traveling through whatever part of the world. And it's real time, so you can ask questions. There are a lot of things that are solving that. And just in terms of social isolation, as we get older, our friend group starts to narrow because people move or because people are in ill health. So you almost start to need a whole new series of friends. There are a lot of factors in all of these things. And then the other services, such as someone to come and give you an IV or take your pulse or phlebotomy that travels. There's a lot of these things and organizing them, making sure that when the phlebotomist comes and they found a parking place, if it's difficult in your neighborhood, that's not when you were just thinking about taking a shower.
0: Well, I wanted to get back to a term that you used a little earlier when you were talking about remodeling grab bars in the bathroom. I'd like to ask you to explain what the term universal design actually means, because we're hearing it more in connection with aging in place. Is that the same thing as complying with, say, the Americans with Disabilities Act requirements? What do listeners need to know as they think about these home remodeling tasks that you were talking about earlier?
1: Universal design is a wonderful term. It's a concept. The concept is that things, products, and places that are designed for the least able person are good for everyone. So the best examples are curb cuts, which were obviously conceived for people who were using wheelchairs, but are in use for people with strollers, people with suitcases, and people with bicycles. So, you know, this is exactly the concept. If you make the physical environment or a particular tool or product useful for the person who has the most difficulty using it, it will have corollary benefits across the board. The other two really good examples are the OXO Good Grips peeler. You know, peelers used to be that one kind of like wiry thing that was so hard to grip, particularly if you had arthritis. You had to really clamp around it, and it hurt if you clamped around it. It was a fellow whose wife had arthritis who conceived of that rubber grip that was a little easier to hold on to, and it took the world by storm. They never said, this is for people with arthritis. That was the important part of delivering it to market. They just said, look at this great peeler. And now we have a million peelers, none of which are that metal one. They're different shapes for different people's desires, the way they like to hold it, the way they like to peel. That's a really important concept that they set out to solve the problem with a person with arthritis, never said that's why they did it, and everyone loved it. And of course, the third one is closed captioning, which we all use, whether in an airport lounge or particularly if you're watching BritBox and you can't really get the accent, you know, they're speaking too fast in British or something like that, British English, or you want to read the captions while your partner is sleeping or something like that. I don't know. We all use that, but obviously it was developed to help those who had difficulty hearing, and we all use it, and it's to incredible benefit. So that's conceptually universal design. What this means is it's not ugly. It's not institutional. It's just designed to accommodate whatever may happen, not necessarily what has already happened. It can be and should be proactive. How does that differ from Americans with Disabilities Act? Americans with Disabilities Act is an act to accommodate people with different abilities in commercial and workplace situations. It does not apply to houses. And many of the rules from the Americans with Disabilities Act are really almost impossible to carry out in a home. You know, it's a much bigger bathroom than it's easy to achieve and so forth. So we need to recognize those as guidelines, but universal design is more aspirational. One of the ways I try to describe this is, you know, if you go into a hotel or a mall with a big, beautiful lobby, it's open space, right? Everyone gets to enjoy it. But if you have to travel up in an elevator because you can't go on the escalator that often rises right through the middle of the space, you don't get quite the experience. You get up to the next floor, so you've accommodated ADA regulations. But it's that elevator that has the glass walls around it that allows the person who needs the elevator to experience the beauty and excitement of the atrium that is a more universal design solution.
0: Now let's get to some of the specifics of universal design. You started a little earlier talking about bathrooms. Talk about kitchens. I'm thinking that people spend a lot of time in kitchens, and is it possible for modifications to occur in kitchens to make them more user-friendly?
1: Absolutely. First of all, almost all counters in kitchens and all the appliances are designed around a 36-inch height. Now, where did we get the 36-inch height? Because if you look at old, like farmhouse-type baking centers, many of us have with a porcelain top, and they often had a door with a sifter built right into it on the upper level and stuff like that. The counter height on those was 32 to 34 inches, 2 to 4 inches lower than the 36-inch countertop. The 36-inch countertop came in with what we call a fitted kitchen, which was another aspect of the post-war housing boom when they started making everything kind of really regular. If you remember, older homes had like a sink with a curtain around it with a couple of shelves beneath it and a counter next to that, a table next to that. They weren't what we now call the fitted kitchen where all the cabinets are stuck close together and the countertop goes over to create a smooth surface. Well, they used fantastically the largest body of ergonomic data ever collected in history to decide that 36-inch countertop, soldiers entering World War II. Coincidentally, people who were 2 to 4 inches taller than, at the time, the women who mostly used kitchens, and also men who often did not use the kitchen. So we started out with this large body of ergonomic data, scientific, but with the wrong population. So that's where we got the 36-inch countertop. 34-inch countertops would probably be better for everyone, but now dishwashers don't fit under them and stoves would stick up from them. So we're kind of stuck with where we are on the 36-inch countertop. I think the things you need to accommodate in the kitchen are a seated use of maybe particularly the sink and some cutting area. So in my kitchen, I have a space under the sink where you can roll under so that you can lean into the sink. And I also have a countertop that's 2 inches lower that has a knee space under it as well. So you can be chopping while sitting down. And that doesn't necessarily mean a wheelchair. It can be a stool, but so excitingly, it can be a mobile stool or office chair. And now all of a sudden, Thanksgiving doesn't mean sore feet and standing on your legs. It can mean you can sit down and scoot from one end of the kitchen in this office chair and move things around. Other things in the kitchen are, you know, we talked about kind of setting the table. How do you get stuff to the table? Why not have a rolling cart from IKEA or someplace that you can load to set the table and clear the table and move the food out? That way you don't have to carry heavy things. It's nice if the counters have slide ability so you can slide heavy pots. You know, some high-end kitchens have what's called a pot filler behind the stove so that you don't have to carry the heavy pot over there. When that's not the case, if you have just a hose on the counter, you can move the pot next to the sink and the hose comes out of the faucet and you fill it and then just glide it, maybe on a towel on the counter, over to the stove if they're closely connected. Or use a pitcher to fill the pot so that you don't have to try to hold that heavy pot. It's important that everything not be so high. Kitchens need to accommodate the range of people, which are probably from around 5 foot to 6 foot four or something. It's been changing over time. So we need to also accommodate the people who are shorter and the people who are taller. So you could have a kitchen with some counters high and some counters low. Lighting needs to be important. It needs to be task-oriented lighting, not the lighting behind you in the middle of the room that you're always casting a shadow on where you're working. I like it if the disposal switch doesn't have to be all the way in the back so that you can reach the disposal from that seated position. And similarly, a stove with front controls is really important so you're not reaching across that stove where things are hot to change the temperature on things. Those are some of the accommodations in the kitchen.
0: And let's go a little bit further. I thought I had heard you talk earlier about door handles, so I wanted to come back to that. But also, big deal, stairs. We really want to hear about stairs, maybe even electrical outlets and other modifications that we should be thinking about as well. What should we know?
1: First of all, switches are often too high if you're seated or if you've got even a sore shoulder. You know, I'm a kayaker. Or I was, So sometimes my shoulder would be sore from kayaking, and you know, I can't almost get up to the switch. So switches can be lower on the wall than they have been. Plugs, outlets can be higher from the floor than they have been. I'm not sure why they're so low, but if they're up 6 or 8 inches, it's much easier to plug in and plug out the vacuum cleaner without bending over quite so far. So those are two things there. The stairs are the really critical thing. There has to be a railing on both sides of the stairs. And there's almost never a railing on both sides of the stairs. So if you have this sore shoulder on your right, you need that railing on the left going up, but then you need it on the left going down, which is the other side of the staircase. Or if you're carrying something up the stairs and you want to hold something in your left and grasp with your right, similarly, you need a railing on both sides. That's not very common, but it's really important. And if you are unsteady on the stairs, having both those grips can be really helpful. Now, how do you age in place in a house where the bedroom and bathroom are on the second floor and you come in on the main floor? We're not even discussing how you get in the door with the steps and the stoop. But when you're in the house, you have this bathroom upstairs and you need to shower and get into bed, and you're downstairs. Well, there's really only three ways. It's interesting when you start really analyzing these things, how clear it can be. You can repurpose rooms on the first floor, and we know what this looks like. It can be the not very exciting proposition of a hospital bed and bedside commode in the living room or dining room. It can be maybe realizing that one of those rooms is not used so often and turning it into a bedroom or bedroom and bathroom suite. It can be creating a mother-in-law space, or now we have accessory dwelling units that can be used for one thing at one time and something at another time, or a den with a full bath that can be used as a bedroom. It can be adding space to that floor that's not there. Instead of just repurposing, it can be adding space. But that's an important consideration in terms of candidacy, and will the neighborhood bear the extra price of that when you go to sell your house, if it's important to you that you recoup your money and or that the family gets your inheritance. Or you can find another way to get upstairs. And that can be a stair glide, you know, one of these electric chairs that goes on the side of the staircase. And they cost, you know, $5,000 to $7,000, I think, for a straight run. But as soon as you go around an angle or a curve or have a 90-degree stair, the price jumps right up to $12,000 or more. So that's a consideration. But often that solution is selected without a great deal of thought about the condition or progressive, often neurologically progressive condition that a person is already having. And the problem is stair glides are good for people with bad hearts and kind of good for people with bad knees. But if you actually have bad hips or using a wheelchair, it's hard to make that transfer. And you need a chair at the bottom and a chair at the top because you can't schlep the chair with you. But you have to make that transfer, which can be draining to transfer multiple times a day from a wheelchair to the stair glide and then back off at the top. And then we come to different types of lifts and elevators. And obviously the cost is higher, but there are a number of those things that can be installed in homes, particularly

0: to ambulate, while an elevator gets you upstairs and you can be very close, less horizontal movement because you have the vertical movement. So one of the important things in accommodating mobility, you know, walkers and wheelchairs going down a hallway is to not try to widen the whole hallway, but to do what I call a light bulb, find a way to enlarge the area where the turning transitions need to make. And that can be using space from across the hall or widening the doors quite a bit.
1: Including, we've been hearing a lot about aging in place technology.
0: The technology is booming, as you can imagine. And there are many innovators, inventors, investors really tackling this subject. So first of all, there can be environmental controls. You can have your lamps and so forth plugged into your Alexa so that you don't even have to touch a button and you say, Alexa, turn up the lights, turn down the lights, turn on the radio, all these things. Open the blinds, close the blinds. You turn up the heat, turn down the heat, turn on the air conditioning. This is really wonderful because it gives you that kind of autonomy to control your environment as you wish. You can even turn on the oven. Somebody else can put something in the oven and you turn it on or use the timer. Then there is kind of monitoring technology, and this is very important. By monitoring our daily activities, we can start to project what types of changes may be occurring. A most basic is that if your weight starts to drop, you're probably dehydrated and there may be some other reasons, a UTI or something like that, that's making you drink less. And we can figure this out by checking your weight every day. Or the pace at which you walk down the hallway can be an indicator of the onset of some types of health conditions, and just call that out to whoever's monitoring this and then managing and coordinating your care. That all often fits into a dashboard so that a care agency or care coordinator can be monitoring how you're doing, when you took your meals, et cetera, et cetera. Did you take your pills today? There are pill boxes that if you open them and take the pills out, it knows and it alerts the dashboard that you've done that, which can be really wonderful and valuable. And there's also a plethora of communication tools. Since COVID, many of us are familiar with not only like Zoom calls, but also virtual doctor visits, virtual family visits, virtual all kinds of visits. And that monitoring can be not invasive while still detecting falls and so forth like that, just from the vibrations in the house. So there is a plethora of these things out there. They are wonderful parts of aging in place that are going to emerge more strongly. Unfortunately, that coordination piece that we talked about still too often falls on the family. So the technology remains in its own silo while the coordination piece needs to be improved.
1: So talk a little bit about outside the house. What do we need to know, especially if there might be steps or something that could be hard to navigate?
0: Yeah, this is really hard in some houses. You know, some houses are easier and some houses are harder because the landscape is different. You need to try to achieve or plan or understand how you can get from parking or drop off to the main level of the house. And if you can do that without any steps, you're in good shape. Now, that may be difficult. So can we adjust the steps to be easier and have railings and make sure they're in good shape? Is there a lighting at the door? Is the handle and the lock easy to operate? What we don't really want is this kind of ugly ramp that we can picture, whether it's aluminum rental or wooden ramp, which is often expensive, but it also kind of alerts the neighborhood to what's going on there. And that can be kind of dangerous for the person living in the house. I'm particularly interested in how I get to enjoy the outdoors because that's a part of my quality of life. So I'm a big fan of screened in porches because then you don't have bugs, you have a light, and so forth. But having a place to enjoy company of your own or others outdoors, I think should be a strong consideration.
1: Well, we're getting close to the end of the interview, but I just wanted to have you touch on the financial realities of aging in place that are related to these modifications. Is there a federal and state tax credit program that could help families? What should we know about those aspects?
0: there isn't really much a

0: assistance. Most of those places I mentioned that are resources for aging in place get their calls reactively when a crisis is occurring, when being discharged. And that's a really bad time to get involved in the decisions and process of hiring a contractor or even getting small things done around the house. Crisis and remodeling just don't go well together. And home modifications is remodeling. Now, in terms of resources, there are some state programs. Virginia, for example, has a really good state program on home modifications, and they are growing in different states around the country. In terms of the federal government, there is nothing I really know of. I worked on a bill, H.R. 7676, a few years ago, which would have allowed us to use our pre-tax dollars, 401k, IRA, et cetera, type dollars for home modifications, which would be really great. The bill was modeled after the solar and hybrid car type tax credits that allows you to use your own monies as you want to. And these are your retirement dollars, right? So wouldn't it be great to be prompted to use those dollars for remodeling for aging in place? The bill should be picked up by someone else and taken forward. But it might also be important at this time to become an advocate and push your county council, push your state government, push the federal government to make more of these resources available, to make prevention part of the Medicare and CMS planning models. We had hearings by the Senate Commission on Aging, and basically Senator Angus King said, we need to provide these things to people so that we can save money. We need to make this a priority for our society.
1: Well, a good way to end this interview with so much information. And I want to thank Louis Tenenbaum, President and CEO of Homes Renewed Ventures, for joining me today. It was a pleasure to talk with you, Louis.
0: It was a complete pleasure for me, Cheryl. Thank you so much.
1: And to learn more about Aging Matters, you can visit our website, which is agingmattersonline.com. 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And remember, age is just a number, not a label. I'll be back again with you next week.

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I like to hike Devil's Canyon and go cross-country skiing, and I really like to listen to KWSI Grand Junction 100.3.

Well, that's Sooner or Later by Eliza Gilkinson. 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Of course, past programs are available, always available as a podcast, or anytime on classwars.org, classwars.org, the last 10 programs, and a lot of other links to our guests are right there. Well, our guest today is going to be Harriet Linowitz. She's a professor, activist, author of a brand new book, Selling Israel, Zionism, Propaganda, and the Uses of Hasbara. And we talk today about how the apartheid state of Israel is glorified in public relations and also in descriptions. So we'll look for that in about 30 minutes into the program. Harriet Milinowitz, professor, talks about her book, Selling Israel, which brings to the views and opinions expressed on this program are not necessarily those of this station, its board of directors, not even its constituents. Just the views of me, Fred, and I'm bringing you up to date on America's hidden class wars.

0: Well, that's The People's Day by Otis Gibbs. We use it as the introduction to the first part of Activist Radio. We call it History You Didn't Learn in High School, but it's really the history of social struggle. Not studied in high school, rarely studied in college, never seen on your media. Social struggle, how to change our society beyond voting. We don't disparage voting. Voting's very important. But there's so much more that you have to be as to be an activist and really change the direction of this country from its focus on 800 billionaires who call all the shots. We can see that in every piece of news we get, how important the very richest of us have accumulated incredible power, especially in the federal government. All right, we're going to go back in history to April 9th, 1898. And that's the day that Paul Robeson was born in Princeton, New Jersey. He would go on to become a real hero of the left, and I would say the most influential black leader of his time. Also, he was the true Renaissance man of his age. He was an acclaimed athlete. He was an actor, a famous singer, cultural scholar. He's a lawyer. Most of all, he was a radical spokesperson for the black human rights. As an artist, I come to sing, but as a citizen, I will always speak for peace, and no one can silence me on this. That's his statement Paul Robeson gave as the reason why he was such an activist. He was also an All-American football player, put himself through Columbia Law School by playing professional football on the weekends. It's a real merging of personalities. He was a good 6 to 8 inches taller than anybody interviewing him as well. He was a huge person, both in personality and in physical strength. Robeson would go on to present a historic petition to the United Nations. I'm going to read part of it. "We charge genocide, the historic petition to the United Nations for relief from a crime of the United States government against the Negro people," unquote. Well, it was a book-length document that cataloged hundreds of lynching cases and the, quote, "clear pattern of government inaction," or actually complicity. It was charged that in the 85 years since the end of slavery, more than 10,000 African Americans had been lynched. The petition goes on to cite the UN's official definition of genocide, quote, "any intent to destroy in whole or in part a national, racial, or religious group is genocide. The oppressed Negro citizens of the United States, segregated, discriminated against, and long targeted of violence, suffer from genocide as a result of the consistent, conscious, unified efforts of every branch of government. If the General Assembly acts as the conscience of mankind and therefore acts favorably on our petition, it will have served the cause of peace." Well, with the Cold War raging, the U.S. did everything it could to prevent the U.N. from even debating the petition. Our country blocked it from even being considered by the U.N. Commission on Human Rights. Moreover, the House Un-American Activities Committee called Robeson to testify about his behavior, and he was blacklisted, and his famous recordings were all erased. The U.S. State Department even seized his passport, restricting him from leaving the U.S. for 8 years. Of course, by that time, he had a career that spanned many, many countries, so having to stay in the U.S. for 8 years is an attempt to cripple his singing career. And the FBI maintained also a long listing of invasive spying campaigns on every part of his life. Robeson's name was removed from all American football teams, Newsreel footage of him was destroyed. His last testimony before the House committee showed no consternation or remorse. He reminded the committee that he was a lawyer and that the Communist Party was a legal party in the U.S. In fact, he probably never signed on to the Communist Party. There's no proof that he ever was part of the Communist Party. He stood for their right to be a party in these United States. And he closed his testimony to the committee, the McCarthy committee, by saying, quote, "You gentlemen belong with the Alien and Sedition Acts, and you are the non-patriots, and you are the un-Americans, and you ought to be ashamed of yourselves." Well, that's the question. Are we, the white people of America, ashamed of ourselves? Have we ended the racism and violence that we treat other nations and peoples with? Are Palestinian children starving in Gaza the direct result of our white privilege? Are the hospitals and schools being bombed in Iran the result of a white Christian gone mad? Someone we elected as president despite knowing what a race hater he really was. No, the war crimes being committed in the Middle East will be forever called the American genocide. But let's hear some of Robinson's words. They're sort of hard to come by. I found it in Australia. Possibly other countries hadn't done as thorough a job erasing his presence. So let's go to an interview first, and then we're going to go to a song. And the song is Paul Robeson singing to the Scottish miners, because part of his dedication to both peace and justice involved support of the various labor unions. So the thousands of people coming out in Scotland to hear him is a great video if you want to watch it on YouTube, lining up all tens of thousands of white Scottish workers lining up to hear their hero. So let's hear Paul Robeson's, and here's the interview with Paul Robeson from Australia.
1: How is it that the American Negro, who for so long has been a second-class citizen in the United States...
2: Still is, I'm sorry.
1: How is it that he's contributed so much to American culture?
2: Well...
1: Music, dance, yeah. Everything you can think
2: well,
1: of.
2: Well, I have to be very modest about that. I would say certainly as we look at the African peoples in Nigeria, for example, I just got a wonderful invitation to go to Nigeria to be present at the installation Governor General Ezekwe, an old friend, who will now, and I had to cable him, I'm in Australia. I certainly would like to be with you, but I'm out here with some good folks, but I'll get to Nigeria later.
3: Mr. Robeson, do you feel that Africa is to some extent an affinity for it, a home, or do you still feel America is essentially your home? How do you feel?
2: I'll come to that in just a second, but to come back to it, so I would say the Africans and the American Negroes have turned out to be an extraordinarily gifted people. The great tragedy is that by not making us full-class citizens as yet in America, they may be losing, I don't know how much yet. And to come back, I would say that unquestionably, I am an American, born there, my father slave there. Upon the backs of my people was developed the primary wealth of America, the primary wealth. You have to have accumulated wealth to start, you know, to build. Mm. You did it another way here in Australia. You had to build your accumulated wealth too. Mm. You just came and took it, you know what I mean? And that's what they did in most of the countries. That's what you Europeans did. You just took it. We got to catch up with you a little bit. And so in America. So there's a lot of America that belongs to me yet, you understand? Mm. But just like a Scottish American is proud of being from Scotland, I'm proud from being African. Now in our school books, they tried to tell me that all Africans were savages, till I got to London and found most of the Africans I knew were going to Oxford and Cambridge and doing very well, and learned their culture. Yeah. And even once, somebody had the temerity, after one had conquered the Chinese people and imposed upon them the opium trade and everything else, to suggest that they were a backward people, just the people who had been civilized so long over the rest of you folks didn't make any sense at all. So somewhere, it was wonderful to find about the colored peoples of the world that they were very advanced. So I would say today that I'm an American who is infinitely prouder to be of African descent, no question about it. No question about it. I'm an Afro-American, and I don't use the word American ever loosely again.
3: Now, this was the feeling. Right. This was the feeling.
2: That's right.
3: That when you're in London about 1937, 1938, you really had the world at your feet. Then, I mean, you're a tremendous success. You were recognised all over the world, and yet you went back to America. Was this,
2: right.
3: this was the feeling that took you back?
2: I felt I had to go back to my people. That's right. The going was tough, and today I can go back. I just had my passport renewed. I could go back to pretty tough times now. But any time I could get a telegram next week that the Negro people had gathered somewhere in one of their conferences, as they could, and say, Paul, in the difficulties that are going on in America, would you come back and help us? I would take the plane as soon as I finished my engagements.
0: All right, we're going to go right ahead on to the Paul Robeson scene, to the Scottish Miners. So let's listen to that.

said, I never died, says he. I never died, says he. In Salt Lake City,

standing there as big as life and smiling with his eyes. Says Joe, what they can never kill, went on to organize. Went on to organize. I dreamed I saw Joe Hill last night, alive as you and me. Says I, but Joe, you're 10 years dead. I never died, says he. I

telling you nothing you don't already. Well, that's The Light by Jay Mankiewicz. Lead into the next part of Activist Radio. Has its own website, fantasylandmedia.org. That really is a decades-long look at the failings of our corporate-controlled media. The failing stories or the missing stories are all keyword searchable, of course. So check out fantasylandmedia.org to get a sense of what stories are missing. Missing because of the problem of the corporate-controlled media, where all the news is made by the people in charge, the corporations, and of course your very own government. All right, our first story is from the Daily Beast. Quote, President Donald Trump has been forced to confront concerns about his mental health after issuing a profanity-laced Easter tirade against Iran over the weekend. It's a high-stakes press conference on Monday. Trump outlined the dramatic rescue of the U.S. pilot down inside Iran, as well as the rapidly escalating war that has entered its fifth week. But questions turned to his expletive-filled rant on Sunday, which raised serious concerns about his mindset. Quote, Tuesday will be a power plant day and bridge day, all wrapped up in one in Iran. There will be nothing like it. Open the F and straight, you crazy bastards, and you'll be living in hell. Just watch, he wrote. Well, the New York Times didn't speculate about the sanity of our president, despite the fact that members of his own party have. Is this the New York Times protecting the image of our government, despite how erratic and just plain crazy he has been? The next story is from Common Dreams. University of Washington removes Mideast Center director who criticized U.S.-Israeli war on Iran. Quote, there's a chilling effect on not just my academic freedom, but that of my colleagues. Anyone who dares to speak out against the war and against aggression, said UW professor Ari Fani. The University of Washington has removed a professor from his role as director of the Middle East Center after he criticized the illegal U.S.-Israeli war of choice on Iran and condemned Zionism and the settler colonial movement of the Jewish hegemony in Palestine. There is a chilling effect not just upon academic freedom, but that of my colleagues. Anyone who dares to speak out against the war and against oppression, he said. Well, people are losing their jobs, aren't they? They're just like the McCarthy era. But where is the New York Times to report on these jobs being lost? Not there. And lastly, we have a story from Common Dreams. Quote, Trump openly flaunting his war crimes, unquote, as U.S. bombs Iran's civil infrastructure. Quote, the President of the United States would like everyone to know he is acting with criminal intent in case there is any ambiguity, a U.S. law professor said of his social media post with the bridge bombing footage. After pledging in a primetime address that the United States and Israel would bomb Iran, quote, back to the Stone Age where they belong, President Donald Trump on Thursday shared a video of the U.S. blowing up an Iranian bridge and promised much more to follow, unquote. Well, this is another story that the New York Times just didn't cover, did it? Is the New York Times at this point protecting the image of the United States in the rest of the world? I think that's possibly what's happening here, sort of skirting the issue of is the president crazy, just because it would look so bad for the empire. I think that's possibly what is happening. Well, we're going to go to a song. The song is by Macklemore, and the song itself is Hinds Hall 2. Let's go to that.

0: All right, that was a great rendition of that song. The Macklemore Hinds Hall 2. And just as good as really the first one as well. We're going to go to our guest now. This is Harriet Milinowitz, professor, a retired professor, activist, author of Selling Israel, Zionism, Propaganda, and the Use of Hasbara. And we talked today about essentially how that's created. It's a long and involved book, but intensely interesting, because we're really looking at the effect of the war to legitimize what Israel has been doing all along. And in the process of creating its media sense, we get to compare it often to the Nazis, how they used scapegoating and how they used language to sell the war to the German people and just to sell the genocide to the German people. So I think it really has some interesting aspects, and I really enjoyed reading it a great deal. It's a neat read. And so again, Harriet Milinowitz, professor, activist, author of Selling Israel, Zionism, Propaganda, and the Uses of Hasbara. Let's listen to that.
1: All right, Harriet Milinowitz, yeah. Thank you so much for being on Activist Radio today.
2: Thanks for having me, Fred.
1: You've been writing this book for a while. And the book is Selling Israel, just came out recently. And how long has it taken you to write this book? Are you constantly bringing in new material for the book? And did it take you 15 years to write it?
2: It took me 20 years to write it, actually.
1: Okay, that was...
2: And most of that time I was teaching at Long Island University in Brooklyn and was, busy the way you are when you're teaching. But I also, I think, got into the topic maybe before I was fully ready for it. And I had so much background research to do that partly that took up the time. But I kind of researched the whole history of Zionism, the whole history of Palestine, and the whole history of propaganda. And I learned an awful lot, but that did take time.
1: Has the... several years ago, we weren't using words like genocide. I mean, that was, nobody used that. And has that changed the obvious signs of a genocide, of destroying a people and its culture? Has that changed the writing of this book?
2: Well, I have an epilogue that's a post-October 7th, 2023 epilogue, because I felt all along that things should be brought up to date, and that talks about what's happened since then. I think that the 2014 siege of Palestine by Israel was pretty genocidal, too. I think they've been pretty genocidal all along. Genocide is a legal term. I'm not a legal person. I use it because legally expert people have led the way in using it. And it's a powerful term for a lot of people. But to me, the point is if you don't kill a whole lot of people and damage their entire lives and infrastructure and universities and hospitals, you just don't do that. And you, whatever you want to call it, even if they didn't call it genocide, I would have the same feelings about it.
1: You have a nice section in there about going, must have been Cornell encampment and talking to the students. So you put in the terms of research for the book. So has this been your approach for many years, talking to students and seeing, how they differ and what ideas they have?
2: Well, the Cornell encampment was different because these were students who were mainly already protesting the genocide that was going on. And there were encampments all over the country, and they were being repressed. So that was big news at the time. And these were more self-selected students. But for many years, I taught a course called Palestine in Literature and Film. And I taught it at LIU for many years. And then after I took early retirement, I taught at Ithaca College for 7 years. I was part-time there. But I continued teaching that as a seminar there. And it was quite popular. And most of the students who took the course felt that they just didn't know enough. That's why they took it. And so I didn't have a huge amount of pushback. I didn't have a huge amount of cheerleading. You know, it was, they felt like they didn't know. And so many of the students were, while they were Jewish and Palestinian and other Arabic students, most of them were American Christians who were afraid of being called anti-Semitic, expressing their interest in this topic too much. So they really did want to learn. And I think it very much is a learning experience. I tried to present all points of view, not as equally valid, but just so that they knew what they were. I think you have to know everybody's motivation in order to really understand the situation.
1: And the complexities of so many opinions, I think, makes it difficult to, you know, sum up the effect of this. How do you see your book being different than a number of other books that have come out about Israel-Palestine? We've realized that the gate has been, the dam has been ruptured, and the books are coming out, aren't they? And back, you knew Joel Cavell. He couldn't get it printed, you know, and he had to go to England to get his book printed. How does your book differ from a lot of other books now that have recently come out about Israel and Palestine?
2: Well, my book really stands on the shoulders of a lot of books largely written by historians that have come out in recent decades. And I would include Ilan Pappe, Nora Massalha, Rashid Khalidi, Edward Said got the ball rolling, really. He wasn't a historian, but he definitely got this going. And I feel like what they did was break through that barrier of lies that people believed in. So that by the time I was writing my book, a lot of those lies were exposed. Not everybody had been exposed to their exposure, but it wasn't a big secret anymore that things like the history of the Nakba and the refugee crisis of 1948 and other things like that were lies. So what I could do is use their research to say, okay, these were lies. I don't have to prove it to you. If you want to know, you know, go to these places. Here's what they said. But my aim here is to figure out how they pulled this off. How did they make these lies seem like truth? And a lot of what I look at in the book is what the theorist of propaganda, Jacques Ellul, called the propaganda of integration, which he distinguished from the propaganda of agitation. And the propaganda of agitation is like when you're in a war and they say you're with us or with the terrorists or something like that. And propaganda of integration is composed of a million little things that disrupt your life, and that symbols and stories and official legends, flags, those things that construct the sense of the justice of your own society. And it's not just Israeli society, and it's not just American society. This is what societies do. Generally, it's there's a revolution, there's a new writing of all the textbooks and all of those things. So I look a lot in this book at how things like holidays and songs and, you know, all kinds of things shape both Israelis and American Jews and American, other American sense of the justice of Israel's cause. And so I'm looking at that as the backdrop for encountering new information and looking at how information even gets encountered. What happens when historians go into archives that have been closed ever since 1948 and discover that what they've always been told and believed is not true because they're finding the written testimonies of the
1: people who went through it.
2: Mm-hmm.
1: How does Benny Morris fit in? You know, when you read about his description, he's admitting a lot of what went on during the Nakba and admitting to a lot of things that many Zionists do not want to admit. But on the other hand, he isn't the perfect person for attacking Zionism either. What's Benny Morris's problem?
2: Well, I do write about Benny Morris and his conversion in the book. Basically, he's a brilliant researcher who went into many archives and got an incredible amount of material and was responsible for changing a lot of the discussion in Israel and beyond on what happened in 1948. And so he provided all this information, but then he was very attacked by his colleagues and countrymen, and he kind of chickened out. And he didn't have the courage to continue to stand up and say, yes, you know, this is what we did, and this was wrong. And so he basically just changed his opinion about this. He stuck to the facts that he had unearthed, but he said, well, we had to do it or we wouldn't have had a Jewish country. We wouldn't have had Israel, so this was necessary. And you can agree with, or disagree with that. Obviously, I very much disagree with it, and so do many other people. But and it's discrediting him a lot as a moral spokesperson, but his research still stands and supported a lot of further research by others, which has been invaluable.
1: Mm. At one point in the book, you talk about describing the how a Zionist achieves what you say is inner peace. And at one point you say a lobotomy is helpful. But then you go on talk about the balance theory and how does that fit together?
2: Well, I do want to say I'm not just saying that a lobotomy is helpful for Zionists. I'm saying lobotomy, and I'm speaking metaphorically, and ironically, it's helpful for anybody who experiences cognitive dissonance or, you know, what George Orwell called doublethink, which is believing two opposite ideas at the same time. In order to really feel inner peace when you're doing that, you need to have some kind of metaphorical lobotomy. So I wasn't just speaking of Zionists there.
1: Right.
2: What's the other part of the question?
1: Well, I was also interested in the balance theory. And
2: the balance,
1: you talked about the news reporting, and I think that's so easy to fall into. We're being fair. But we're balancing the pros and the cons of the argument, where in lots of ways, genocide doesn't invite a balance. What is the balance to murdering, you know, a people? What is balance? We're talking about balance, and maybe we're talking about the same thing.
2: Yeah, well, that's something that a lot of people, Palestinians and people in solidarity with Palestinians, have been complaining about, including myself, for many years. that in any public forum where you try to have, let's say, an anti-Zionist or Palestinian solidarity activist speak, they will cancel the event, often under pressure, unless they can provide a counter argument, an opposing argument, you know, the opposing views approach. And so this is very, and I gave a number of examples of that in the book, ranging from the Modern Language Association to a high school in the Bronx and, you know, many places. But this actually, I explain in the book, and I don't know that anybody's made this connection before, but I think this goes back to the tobacco industry and what's called the tobacco strategy.
1: That's a great part of your book. It really, I think that helps help me understand the concept, you know.
2: Well, that's good. Yeah. So maybe I should just explain it briefly, which
1: go
2: is
1: ahead.
2: That, and there's this wonderful book called Merchants of Doubt by Oreskes and Conway that is about the tobacco strategy and how it was put into use for a lot of other scientific so-called debates that weren't really debates, like climate change and acid rain, secondhand smoke. But basically the idea was that people, researchers, scientific researchers were starting say that tobacco was quite injurious to your health, could cause cancer, heart attack. And so the industry fought back, and they hired their own so-called researchers who published opposite strands of research, saying, oh no, tobacco is fine, it's not a problem. And the point was not to just convince people that that tobacco was not harmful, but to plant doubt in people's minds, to say, well, you know what, there's still a debate going on, there's this side and there's this side, it hasn't been resolved yet, so who knows, maybe for now you can keep on enjoying your cigarettes until there's something conclusive that happens. And you know, at the time, people were not noticing that the tobacco so-called researchers were not publishing in peer-reviewed scientific journals, and a lot of them were publishing in major media that was not peer-refereed the way real scientific work is. So a lot of people who were lay people to the sciences didn't realize the different provenances of these two areas of research. Also, the media can just take up anything it wants. It can just say, so-and-so says this. And they don't have to go and start unearthing what the truth is underneath it. So they'll say, well, this guy says this, and that guy says that, so the jury's still out.
1: The jury's still out.
2: And that's what I call, and Oreskes and Conway call, the manufacture of doubt. And that's what I think is central to the balance argument with Zionism and Palestine, which is, well, the Zionists say this, the Palestinians say that, everybody has their opinion, everybody's biased, so how are we ever going to know?
1: Yeah, it was an interesting section. Also, I was interested by Christian civilization. Now, you get a lot of right-wing, ultra-right-wing people who are talking about Christian civilization. Where does that come in, and why does this group care about civilization? I mean, is this another sort of a hidden racist term?
2: Well, Christian Zionism preceded Jewish Zionism by quite a while. And it was from there that you got things like a land without a people for a people without a land. It might not have been the exact words, but that concept came from Christian Zionism. And a lot of it came from Britain. A lot of English Christians were very influenced by the Bible. And so and the idea also of Christian Zionism is that eventually Jesus will return to earth and there'll be the rapture. And all the people who are believers will go to heaven, and those who won't will perish. And of course, the Jews are not going to be believers. They usually leave this part out. So you have people like Netanyahu eagerly, you know, egging them on. But there, it's the end time kind of belief that inspires that. And it's again a very historical view of the Bible and what it portends.
1: And 35 million people in the U.S. are Christian Zionists. You know, is it that many? I mean, that's.

0: undeveloped and awful. And, you know, I'll say, yeah, Mark Twain, and if you read the book, you'll find that he's making fun of everybody there. And he's not saying anything seriously. The whole book is satirical. And he makes fun of a lot of his fellow travelers from the United States who are very enthralled with being in the Holy Land and, you know, kind of are credulous about everything they encounter. But he really makes fun of them as well. He makes everybody, he's Mark Twain. So,
1: yeah. I mean, yeah. It's hard. In his time, I think he was the anti-racist writer that is still, you know, read a lot because of his understanding of racism. I was reading your book. I wasn't completely aware of that. I didn't know he was criticizing racism rather than sort of perpetuating racism, because a lot of his books, he takes people and sort of makes them into monsters. As Huckleberry Finn goes down the Hudson, he meets worse and worse racists and more dangerous people, till at the end, I think Mark Twain couldn't finish the book and finishes it in a very strange way. But,
0: I think the whole discussion about his racism comes very much from Huckleberry Finn and Huck's relationship to the slave Jim, who he goes down the river with. And again, there's some tongue-in-cheek there. You know, Huck keeps feeling guilty that he's helping Jim because he feels that's the morally wrong thing to do, to help a slave run away. And that story has been rewritten recently as the novel James, and I'm getting up. I can't remember. I know this is not the fault of that author. It's the fault of my aging brain, but I'm going to just see. Yeah, Percival Everett wrote a prize-winning novel called James, in which, just in the past few years, in which he redoes Huckleberry Finn very drastically, and the book is great. But people sometimes say Finn really was racist, and others say it really was anti-racist. So I guess, as Orestes and Conway would say, the jury is still out on that one.
1: Well, actually, we have just a couple minutes left. Usually I ask a question about how difficult it was to publish a book that's critical of Zionism. And so I'll ask you that question, too. At times, did you feel people were angry at you, or that you paid a price for writing a book that obviously criticizes the country of Israel, criticizes their tactics, and even exposes their double think? So have you paid the price at all as far as writing a book that really questions Zionist enterprise?
0: The only way I really paid the price was at LIU, Long Island University, where some really dumb administrators who had the power to stop me from getting a sabbatical to write it did so. And there was a big petition that went around the world, you know, that was signed by hundreds and hundreds of people, but they didn't budge. And that's why retirement finally allowed me to really finish the book. But after that, when I taught the course Palestine in Literature and Film, both at LIU and at Ithaca College, I didn't experience pushback on that. And it was time for me to send out a book proposal. I did, and there was another publisher that was interested, but a friend of mine said, they're so expensive, nobody will, even libraries can't afford to buy their books. So I shied away from that, and then miraculously, Interlink, which has the imprint Poet France Press, which is based in Northampton, Massachusetts, Mm-hmm.

0: emerged in my life, and that was fantastic. And they're the only Palestinian family-owned publisher in the U.S.
1: Oh, isn't that something? Huh.
0: And I would encourage everybody to look at their website. It's www.interlink.com, I guess. And they publish a whole bunch of multicultural cookbooks as well as a lot of really progressive children's books. But they also have Arabic literature and translation, and they also have social political commentary that's not just about Palestine or the Arab world, which is their Olive Branch Press imprint, which is what mine is published under. I think they're a really fantastic press. And
1: I'll put a link to their website. You know, when this interview plays, I'll include that link too. So
0: that's
1: people,
0: great.
1: Yeah, would be happy to find out more about that. I have a bunch more questions. We're out of time, but Harriet, thank you so much for that. It was an interesting discussion. Maybe we'll do it again for your next book. What is your next book?
0: I'm not planning any other research book right now, largely because I don't have access to an academic library at the moment. Not being part of, you know, an institution that has one anymore, and I've been cut off from those resources. But I'm thinking my next book is going to be a memoir about the meaningless details of my Jewish upbringing.
1: Wow. Yeah. All right. Well, thank you so much for being on Activist Radio. I really appreciate it, and I think
0: thank
1: our
0: you,
1: listeners
0: Fred.
1: Did too. Okay. Bye now.
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We'll be here next week at the same time to help you become part of the resistance.

Welcome aboard, my friends. You are tuned to Modern Jet Set. Thank you for flying the fancy skies. My name is Iris Berkeley. I am your pilot and your flight attendant for flight number 280 of this soundtrack to your utterly fabulous secret agent, oh, so funky life. And this time we took off accompanied by none other than Mind Chatter, Bryce Connolly, who's back with a full-length follow-up to the three back-to-back EPs you released in 2023. The record's called Giving Up on Words. We heard Wildfires. And in the background right now, Raw, that's Raw with three H's, a song called Warm Earth, Warm Feet from 2021's Tetris People. So if you need to page any of our in-flight crew, just hit that button above your head with a picture of a disco ball on it, and someone will be around to help you out shortly. You can also email the flight deck anytime, day or night, for help, for love, for Tetris hints. That's mail@modernjetset.com. We got music from a band called Ancient Cat Society coming up in a few moments, so don't go anywhere. It's Modern Jet Set.

With Modern Jet Set, I am Iris Berkley. We are coming up on a third of the way through this hour-long flight, and a little bit of everything in that last set. Started it off with Houston band Ancient Cat Society from the trio's second record, 2025's Lonely Times. We heard City Breathes. Followed up by Portugal, The Man, 10th record from John Gourley and Friends, 2025's is Shish. We heard Tanana. And then Yala Miku's got a second record called Just Two. The track we heard had Emma Sohas on vocals. The song was Maximum Self-Care. We got the Wellis Band in the background with some 70s Ghana fusion dug up from the crates on Soundwave Records. The song is called Vindiga. And we'll be doing some donuts over Africa, so stick around. You need anything, it's mail at modernjetset.com. We shall be deploying the disco ball shortly, so just hold on tight. We got you covered.

0: From Addis Ababa all the way over to Jamaica in that last set here as we hit the halfway point of today's Modern Jet Set Flight. First up was Seyoum Gebreyes and the Walias Band. They're from the early 70s. They were the house band for the upscale Hilton Hotel in Addis Ababa. We heard Mech Enetuf Felegu. Sister Nancy after that with a classic, originally came out in 1982. Everybody sampled and reworked it since. Bam Bam. And L'Entreloupe, the French gentlemen are back featuring an all-star cast. The song was a single called Muffin Kings. So like I said, we're halfway through today's Modern Jet Set Flight. The second half has got so much in store for you. We got some cartoons. We got some Kendra Morris. We got a couple of surprises, so stay right where you're at. And as always, thank you ever so much for flying the fancy skies.
1: Hey, did you ever wake up in a maze of totally unfamiliar surroundings and noises in the morning?

It's Modern Jet Set. Thank you for flying along in this little sky party. We are wrapping up that last little bit of music with Aaron Fraser, all instrumental re-release of the debut record Into the Blue from the member of Duran Jones and the Indications. We heard Payback. Kendra Morris before that with Don't Want to Be Happy from her fourth full-length record Next. We also heard from Cartoons featuring Pale J. That's New York's Ben Carr. It's a record he says it's about love and jealousy in the age of social media. Aptly titled Space Cadet from 2025. The song was Green Eyed. And we opened up with West Point George's brother Wallace on his first single for ATO Records. It's called Who's That? So if you find yourself in need of some more of this during the rest of your week, you can always find an instant replay of this most recent flight over on modernjetset.com, plus archives and other goodies for your frequent flyers. Or you can just say hi anytime you'd like at mail@modernjetset.com. We're going to take things in a slightly more psychedelic direction, so hold on to your hats. It's Modern Jet Set.

And friends, we are beginning our final descent here on Modern Jet Set. We got Sakura Murakami in the background, some psych funk from southern Spain, 2024's Hot Liquor. The song is called Fruits of Life. Before that, Oakland garage punk from Shannon and the Clams from 2024's The Moon is in the Wrong Place. We heard The Hourglass. And Benny Trocan, you might know him from Spoon. From 2024's Do You Still Think of Me, we heard some big throwback feels on Turn Back, You Fool, and opened up this final set with Dual Sons with Jealousy from their fourth record from 2025, self-titled effort from the New York City four-piece. I am Iris Berkeley. I want to sincerely thank you for joining me on today's Flight of Fancy. Until next week, may your champagne flute overflow, and we'll meet right back here next time for another extra fancy flight. If you heard anything you loved today, don't forget this most recent flight and the full show archive is there whenever you need it at modernjetset.com. But until we meet again, stay safe, stay sane, stay sassy, and most importantly, stay sexy, my friends.

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2: Today on Law and Disorder, we'll see how communities are scoring victories in the fight against AI surveillance, canceling contracts with intrusive flock license plate readers. We'll speak with Reem Suleiman, Senior Campaign Director at Fight for the Future, about the growing movement to push back on surveillance in U.S. cities. We'll also hear how prosecutors are doubling down on defendants in the nation's first Antifa trial in Texas. Criminal defense attorney Javier Desjardins joins us with the latest on the cases and what lies ahead for the Prairie Land defendants. Stay with us. I'm Heidi Boghossian, New York City attorney and activist. In 2025, something shifted in the long, largely one-sided battle over surveillance technology in U.S. cities. The Atlanta-based company Flock Safety sells AI-powered license plate readers, or ALPRs, to thousands of police departments. But last year, they started losing. At least two dozen cities and counties canceled, rejected, or terminated Flock contracts after local communities organized and said no. In Austin, more than 30 community groups formed a coalition that forced the city to cancel its contract. Cambridge, Massachusetts terminated its agreement after catching Flock installing cameras without permission. In Evanston, Illinois, an audit revealed that cameras were quietly feeding data to federal immigration enforcement. The pattern is the same. Surveillance sold as a public safety tool is covertly repurposed in ways communities never approved. At the center of this movement is Fight for the Future, the primary digital rights nonprofit running the Flock Out campaign, opposing Flock's 80,000-plus AI-powered ALPRs. Joining us today is Reem Suleiman, their senior campaign director. Previously, she served as the U.S. advocacy lead for the Mozilla Foundation and was an original member of the Oakland Privacy Advisory Commission, working to safeguard civil liberties against surveillance technology. Reem, welcome to Law and Disorder.
3: Thank you so much for having me.
2: Flock Safety Marketing states its suite of products can reduce crime by over 70%. Fight for the Future's Flock Out campaign asserts that, quote, surveillance does not make us safer. Please elaborate.
3: Yeah, I would love to, because that idea that Flock can reduce crime by 70% is absolutely hilarious to me. I'm based in Oakland, and the city of Oakland and many of the other cities that have been gullible enough to buy that claim certainly have not seen a 70% reduction in crime, and we've had this technology in place for years now. In reality, cameras and surveillance does nothing to actually prevent or reduce crime. At best, they're tools that document crime. So unless you're actually addressing the root causes of crime, surveillance just helps police departments become more effective at making indictments and filling already overstuffed prisons with people. Meanwhile, if you leave the conditions that lead to crime the same, you're not going to see much of a difference in terms of crime rate. So if it were the case that you could fix socioeconomic issues with technology, American cities would be the safest in the world by that logic. And we know that's not true, right? And I think people would rather invest in high-tech lock boxes to keep people from stealing baby formula and feminine products than interrogate why the vast majority of Americans live paycheck to paycheck and are only one layoff away from losing it all. And so Flock, like many of the surveillance technology vendors, sees this crisis and exploit it to make this sell of this silver bullet that will solve these issues. And I think if it sounds too good to be true, it probably is. I had to do a deep dive for one County in particular, just kind of addressing some of Flock's false claims. And I'll share just a couple of examples here. There was a YouTube video from Flock, and on its website, Flock referenced 2020 San Marino crime statistics, claiming that its technology was key in decreasing not just burglaries, but all crimes in the town by 70%. In reality, if you actually take a look, there was maybe an initial 5-month drop in crime in 2021, but residential burglaries on the whole rose after Flock's cameras were deployed. And in 2019, San Marino reported 60 residential burglaries, but by the time we hit 2023, 3 years after Flock is in place, they were at 63. So that's a 5% increase in crime. Another example is Flock referenced a violent crime decrease of 22% in the city's Las Vegas Trail neighborhood between January and August 2021, compared with the same period during 2019. In reality, between 2021, the first full year of Flock's cameras, and in 2023, the crimes like aggravated assault and residential burglary rose by 5% across the city. So definitely when we talk about mass surveillance not making us safer, what we mean is that if something has to come at the expense of a whole group of people, that cannot actually be seen as public safety. And I think a lot of the reasons why people have joined the DeFlock movement and are paying attention to mass surveillance now, and it really in an unprecedented way. Like, I've been involved in anti-surveillance fights for over a decade, and I don't remember a moment where I've seen so many people activated and that could understand the connections between these issues. And I think a big reason is people can see that the brutal ICE immigration raids across the country, or counties that are investigating and prosecuting out-of-state abortions, you know, they're relying on things like Flock databases in order to do that. And it puts, you know, abortion seekers at risk. It puts immigrants or communities that are frequently racially profiled at risk of this kind of harassment. And that can't be seen as public safety.
4: We were thrilled to hear how successful the Flock Out campaign is going. But I want to ask this. Cities canceling Flock contracts sometimes just switch to Axon or another vendor. How do you and other digital rights organizations respond to that?
3: I'm really glad you asked that, because it is a huge problem, because Flock and Axon are essentially the same thing in different branding clothes. Axon also has ties with Customs and Border Patrol, and the issue fundamentally is the same. Any technology that has the potential for mass surveillance is the issue, whether it's Flock or Axon or any other brand of license plate reader camera. But even if it's a completely different piece of technology, for example, like Penlink, it's an Israeli company that scrapes data from the open web and the dark web to track mobile devices in a particular area. And ICE is their direct client, right? So whether it be a license plate reader or something like Penlink, they're both major issues.
4: Reem, the Electronic Frontier Foundation describes procurement power. Treating surveillance contracts like any other city purchase that citizens can challenge. How did Fight for the Future help to make that frame stick?
3: Yeah, so I don't think we can take credit for solely making it stick, but it's definitely a reason why we've collaborated really closely with groups like EFF to do things like member webinars, to help share back some of the strategies we found effective, to kind of move people away from feeling stuck or disempowered into thinking they actually have a say. And there's actually a path forward here for them to be able to challenge these things. I do think strategically, too, we found that city council members, depending on where you are, right, because a fight in the Bay Area looks very different than a fight in the South, different frames are more compelling in different areas. And so the procurement power issue, it's almost like it's to an antitrust, like almost as like an antitrust vibe to it, in the sense that some people are very motivated by the idea that vendors should not be able to lock in so easily and just like tap their buddy at their local police department to be able to get this technology fast-tracked through city council and embedded in city systems. And public procurement is a huge part of the economy. So there's incredible purchasing power that's at play here. And so I think it's been effective in terms of people who are having these conversations with city council, and also a very empowering, like pro-democracy solution here for people that want to do something about this as well. So I found that it's the natural solution to some of these issues that we're facing, and can at least help slow down and help surface conversations about what public safety should look like and give people a chance to participate in that.
4: Now, the immigration enforcement angle has been decisive in several of these recent campaigns in Evanston, Talent, Olympia. Was that always central to how you framed the flock fight, or did that emphasis develop as the political context changed under the Trump administration?
3: I definitely think flock has been around for some time, and there are lots of things that have probably contributed to how central the immigration issue has been. For the first time, people were live streaming the way that ICE agents in Minneapolis were using technology to harass people. I watched a video, for example, of an ICE agent pulling over a couple in the car that was like trying to warn neighbors about ICE presence in the neighborhood. And the ICE agent snapped a photo from his phone of the couple that was driving. And then seconds later, I'm sure he ran it through some sort of facial recognition app on his phone. He was able to identify the folks in the vehicle by their first name. And then it made a lot of things make sense, like the way that people would be, protesters would be able to, you know, be harassed at their home or have their car windows smashed. The risks of mass surveillance moved out of the hypothetical realm, and people could very, very plainly see what the harms and what the risks were. And I think that, in combination with some really critical reporting that had come out, 404 Media really broke the story about how ICE agents were tapping into flock cameras and flock databases for the purpose of immigration raids. And, you know, separately, there's been incredible journalism, including from a YouTube researcher named Ben Jordan, that really exposed how easy it is for this data to be accessed and to be leaked. And, you know, one of the things that stuck with me is Ben was doing a demo at a park, walking past a flock pan zoom tilt camera. And it was essentially showing how the camera was able to zoom in and read as much as the contents of his text messages. And so I think all of these things combined really helped people understand, yes, the threat. I think immigration was definitely the context that helped people understand the harms of mass surveillance. But there were also other cases, like in Johnson County, Texas, there was an out-of-state abortion case that was prosecuted using flock data. And that's also how we found out about other actors here, like Lowe's. Lowe's was syncing its flock camera footage to the police department and the Johnson County, so that when EFF had done a records request, they actually found a Lowe's camera being listed in the database of flock cameras that they had access to, which shows like the corporate complicity as well, and why this is much bigger than just even the city fights. There are HOAs that have contracts with flock, universities that have contracts with flock, and all of these systems are feeding into each other to give a very detailed picture of where people are. You know, license plates can capture much more than just license plate data, despite what Flock alleges, and the example that I gave earlier of Ben demonstrating its ability to even read text messages on a screen is one example of that. But the risks, I think, extend far beyond immigration, though I do think that is probably the funnel that brought people here.
4: Well, as if all of this wasn't horrifying enough, Amazon Ring has announced a partnership with Flock, but it then canceled it after backlash. And I think that was partly because of that Super Bowl ad. What do you make of that? Is corporate reputation pressure a real lever, or was that just a one-off?
3: I would say it's a real lever, and I think it shows a couple of things, because that's a very interesting example. It shows first to me how out of touch these tech companies and billionaires are with reality in society. You know, we are devolving into a full-blown techno-fascism in this country, where during the course of a short, very expensive Super Bowl ad, people immediately clocked the issue with using some form of facial recognition technology on pets and all of the harms and all of the risks that come with that. And it just took a moment of the public being confronted with this issue to immediately clock those risks. And I think the fact that just the outrage that we saw from that commercial, you know, they swiftly responded and canceled their partnership with Flock. And so I think it does indicate how much power we all have over these companies in terms of what they build, in terms of like what we're willing to accept and not. And I think oftentimes we're told and made to feel powerless about these things. I think this was a great example of how powerful we can all be, especially because, you know, the Super Bowl is one of the most watched pieces of television in the country. Even like with something as small as an ad, it changed something major and helped push the campaign over the edge. I will mention one thing about the partnership, though. Amazon Ring also has a partnership with Axon, which it did not cancel. And so half of the battle, too, is, you know, educating. I'm glad you asked the question about Axon, because, you know, I think the other bit here is, you know, getting people to, one, drop their Ring cameras, because that in and of itself is a surveillance risk. And at the very least, if they're going to have the Ring cameras, at least enabling end-to-end encryption so that they're not giving, you know, additional access to Amazon that's not necessary. Yeah, that there are obviously places where there's still space to educate and bring into the awareness. But like, as you can see with that example, once you've tapped into people's awareness of these issues, you know, the potential for change can be rapid and overwhelming. And I think that's something that I hold on to, and that's a source of encouragement for me.
4: Yes. And it's a reminder, when so many people say, oh, the surveillance apparatus has gone too far, there's nothing I can do. Examples like the Flock campaigns show that, in fact, when educated, we can make a difference. And that is what we need to hold on to. Speaking of the Flock Out toolkit, it offers communities things like template coalition letters, call tools that connect people to city council phone lines, organizing guides. What, in your opinion, is the piece of infrastructure that has made the biggest practical difference?
3: That is a wonderful question that I look to answer for myself in a year's time, because it's a little hard to tell as things are evolving, because oftentimes people are using it and we don't know exactly how, and we just have anecdotally when people reach out with specific help and on specific questions. I will say, like, I think it's been most helpful in cases where, let's say you are one person that is aware of these issues and there isn't a big existing infrastructure of, like, in terms of having a deflock chapter or a group that's already organized. I think it's very helpful for thinking through the steps of how to begin a campaign in a place where, you know, you may be the only one and you need to find a way to, you know, recruit other community members, you know, start doing investigations about whether your city even has a Flock contract, and then map out your next steps from there. Because I think you know, obviously, if there's already been reporting about Flock or already records requests in your city about Flock, and there's already a level of profile to your city's Flock fight, then that's a completely different animal than somebody that maybe is in a remote town in Texas that is trying to do something where they're likely one of only a handful of people that, you know, is even aware of these issues. And so I will say, like, one of the things that did kind of go viral, which is a part of it, going back to the Amazon Super Bowl commercial, we had developed, even before the Super Bowl, these door hangers for Halloween, actually, thinking of all of the parents and the kids who would be trick-or-treating. And, like, we knew at that point of ICE tapping into Flock cameras, and we knew that Amazon had a partnership with Flock, so we created an advisory and then put out these downloadable door hangers that people could put on their neighbors' doors who had Ring cameras, in a very gentle way, kind of calling them in and helping educate them about Amazon's Flock partnership, and then at the very least giving them set up with instructions for how to enable end-to-end encryption to do a little bit of harm reduction if they weren't ready to let go of their cameras. That got a ton of engagement, and a lot of people used it for Halloween. And then after the Flock partnership with Amazon ended, you know, we updated it and used it to educate, like, created a new door hanger that talked about the partnership Amazon had with Axon. And it's still available on the DFlock or flockout.org page. So folks are welcome to download that and use that still.
4: That is a fabulous idea. Just the kind of creative thinking that is not hard to implement, but that can really change minds. We have a few minutes remaining. I think we should celebrate that I believe it's 23 jurisdictions in a year where DFlock has been working. That's real momentum. What do you think it would take for this to become a durable policy shift rather than a cycle where the industry waits it out and comes back with their better public relations campaign?
3: I am so happy to say that we are actually well beyond 23 jurisdictions by the count of Bay Area nonprofit Secure Justice. We are actually at 89 cities now who have either paused or terminated their Flock contract. And that feels absolutely momentous. It feels very different and much more enduring. And I looked back actually to compare the count of how many cities had instituted moratoriums on facial recognition, because I remember the momentum around that and how exciting it felt, you know, to have a city ban facial recognition. And, you know, the numbers don't even compare. I do feel like this is a whole other animal. And I think part of it is because the risks of mass surveillance are no longer in that hypothetical realm, as I was talking about. They're very much real for people. And I think one thing that I found very encouraging of the fact that I believe this is going to be more enduring, I was involved in Oakland in the DFlock effort when the contract came up for renewal. And even though in the end, corporate interests won out, the same folks who were organizing to try and get the Flock contract canceled, immediately pivoted to other surveillance technology fights and other really important fights, and locked in to funnel it into something else. And so I do think that's exactly what we want, because we don't just want people to focus on Flock. We don't want people to focus on Axon either, or ALPRs. We want them to challenge again this idea that mass surveillance is a public safety tool.
4: Reem, for a quick reality check before we let you go, I found out that Flock Safety just closed a new funding round, valuing the company at $8.4 billion. They're expanding into drones, AI software, not just license plate readers. What does it mean to be fighting a company, among so many others, that's growing this fast?
3: There's actually some levers here, you know, because they are trying to go public with their IPO by the end of the year, I believe. And so the other thing that needs to be taken into account is how much have they lost with I wish actually I could find somebody who could quantify the amount lost from these 89 paused or terminated contracts that exist, because that's substantial. And they've also gotten congressional inquiry. Senator Wyden sent a letter on Flock that was published and highly influential. We're seeing state expansion of license plate reader regulations. And I think this expansion into drones and AI software, hopefully it's just jumping the shark, right? Trying really hard to find a profitable niche to kind of combat all of the bad press, all of the momentum against Flock. And they've been very, you know, convincing, unfortunately, to some city council members and probably to their investors. But I do think the writing is on the wall in terms of their losses. And that also can't be understated. It's not surprising to me that they're trying to pivot into, you know, a new sphere of technology. But I do think that they will have some serious issues materializing that that ambition and that valuation.
4: Reem, we are huge fans of Fight for the Future, and we're so grateful to you for your work. How can listeners learn more about what Fight for the Future does and follow its work?
3: Yeah, thank you so much for asking. Yeah, we have a couple of ways that people can concretely plug in if folks are looking for resources specific to their Flock contract in their cities, or even if they have a homeowners association that might have Flock or want to have access to the Amazon Ring door hangers I spoke about. All of that stuff can be found on flockout.org. And separately, one of the things that we've been trying to do is spread awareness about the corporate complicity of actors like Home Depot and Lowe's. And so we've been driving a campaign against Lowe's for them to drop their Flock contract, because, you know, when you think about it, getting a city to drop Flock is big, but if you can get Lowe's, which has over 1,700 locations in the country, think of how many cameras we could potentially be taking off parking lots across the country. And so we have downloadable flyers where you could host an action in your local Lowe's and put it on our action map and be able to print out, if you have like a black and white printer or access to one, you'd print them out and then pass them out at your local Lowe's to spread awareness. And yeah, there's multiple ways to get involved. So you can check out deflocklowe's.com to learn more about our Lowe's campaign. And broadly, if you need resources on how to initiate a campaign in your city related to your city's Flock contract, you can check out flockout.org.
4: Oh, well, that sounds like a perfect summer project for all of our listeners. Reem, it's been fabulous having you on. Let's stay in touch, have some updates in the fall, and best wishes to you and everyone at Fight for the Future.
3: Thank you so much. I really appreciate it, Heidi.
4: Thank you.
2: Visit us online at lawanddisorder.org for archived programs and links to many of the issues we discuss. 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
4: The Texas Prairieland cases have been grinding through both state and federal courts since a noise demonstration nearly 1 year ago. The demo was in solidarity with detainees at the Prairieland ICE Detention Center in Alvarado, Texas, early July 2025. It ended when an Alvarado Police Department officer arrived on the scene and became involved in a gunfire exchange. He allegedly sustained minor injuries, although the prosecution has withheld his medical records. What followed has become the nation's first federal Antifa trial, with 22 defendants now facing a combination of state and federal charges, most of them held on bonds as high as $15 million. In recent weeks, there have been new developments on several fronts. A third indictment of defendant Dario Sanchez over allegations that he removed people from group text chats. The quiet indictment of three additional defendants that defense teams say went unannounced. And an approaching trial date that has already been delayed twice. Today, we get an update on these cases and what the road ahead looks like for the Prairie Land defendants. Criminal defense attorney Javier Dejanon returns today. He's the Mass Defense Director at the National Lawyers Guild, where he provides protest defense and support for the right to dissent. Based in North Carolina, Javier also represents individuals in politically motivated cases across the South. Javier, welcome back to Law and Disorder.
5: Thank you. Thank you for having me again.
4: Let's start by reminding our listeners who Dario Sanchez is and how he's now been indicted three times on essentially the same charges. What does it tell us that the district attorney keeps having to re-indict him?
5: Certainly, for people who maybe have been trying to follow the case of the Prairie Land defendants, Dario Sanchez is a state-level defendant who was only charged in the state of Texas. So Dario is one of the many defendants who never had federal charges. The most popular cases in these Prairie Land defendant cases are the ones that went to federal trial. But Dario didn't even have federal charges. He was only indicted at the state level. And Dario is also the only Prairie Land defendant who was able to get out on a bond after the indictments came out. So for many months, he actually was the only one among, at one point, 13 and then 19 defendants to be out of jail. He is a public school teacher. And he's had very restrictive bond conditions since he got out of jail. And I think from a political perspective, when a district attorney reindicts so many times, it can be assumed that this is because either they have new evidence, they've had, you know, investigations that resulted in additional charges, or they are fixing their documents, right? They are making their indictments clearer. And the way these indictments played out likely points to the second of these possibilities, that the defense for Dario Sanchez filed many motions to quash, right? Motions to dismiss. And in response, the state would indict again and again. So in other words, looking at these cases from a bird's eye view, the state of Texas has had to reindict again and again because the original charges that they put together were perhaps too rushed or too vague, which is still being argued by Dario's lawyers.
4: Correct me if I'm wrong on this, but the core legal dispute in Dario's case is whether removing someone from a group text chat constitutes tampering with, quote, physical evidence. How does the defense argue that digital evidence simply isn't physical evidence under the statute?
5: In broad strokes, yes, the only reason Dario Sanchez has these felony charges is because of an allegation that someone told him to remove people from a group chat, and it turned out that those people were allegedly defendants in the case. So essentially, destroying evidence is what the government has alleged. But what the defense has argued now multiple times, you know, it's been three indictments, so it's been argued now for the third time, is that the Texas statute speaks of destroying physical evidence. And that is the title of the law, right, of the offense, of how it's been codified. The statute doesn't criminalize digital evidence, which without a doubt is what Signal is. When you remove someone from a group chat, right, a text, a iMessage group chat, Signal group chat, WhatsApp group chat, it's really illogical to say that that is physical evidence, right? It's digital, it's virtual, it's not tangible. And in fact, what the defense points to is that the Texas legal code does have computer crimes, right? They do have offenses and criminalization of digital behavior, virtual behavior. And really, that is the bottom line of the argument, that the legislature in Texas has not allowed for prosecution of digital evidence offenses under the physical evidence offense. And beyond that, the way that the indictment is written is also challenged. Even beyond, is it digital, is it physical? There's arguments that it's just too broad and insufficient in its language.
4: That's fascinating. I would expect the prosecution would come back, perhaps changing the indictment to conform with the computer laws.
5: You would expect that a reasonable prosecutor would do that. Instead, they re-indicted for the third time the same offenses and then added a third one, a hindering prosecution of terrorism. So they're sticking to it.
4: Javier, the new hindering the prosecution counts are also being challenged. What is the argument there? Why does the motion say the indictment states conclusions rather than facts?
5: Certainly. So, you know, in criminal law, criminal defendants have a right to know what they're accused of, right? This is a very basic premise that to defend against a prosecution, defendants need to know what they're dealing with, right? What is the conduct that is being criminalized? And if you look at what is count one now in the third indictment, what the state of Texas has done is essentially just copy and paste the entire offense, the hinder, arrest, or prosecution of someone for a domestic terrorism offense, and then just regurgitating the offense's language. Now, there is law across the country, across all states, that this is okay as long as you have some factual supports, right? Some factual references to what that offensive conduct is. But when you look at the count, it's just a regurgitation and then alleging the same thing, that the defendant tampered with physical evidence, namely digital chats logs. So in other words, in the indictment itself, even for count one, the state repeats this argument that physical evidence constitutes digital chat logs or digital group identifying information. Beyond that, it's just a regurgitation of the offense. It doesn't say exactly how the underlying offense was committed, what the intent to influence, intimidate, or coerce was, what the policy conduct or the state was that was trying to be coerced, intimidated, and so on. So it's essentially a challenge to just the vagueness of the indictment.
4: Got it. Now, I understand that Dario was not at the July 4th demonstration and was not arrested until July 15th. Can you remind listeners what the state's theory of his involvement is?
5: Definitely. And as we record this, this is after the federal trial happened. So we really have way more information on the case, what happened July 4th and afterwards. So after the incident of July 4th, the noise demonstration where an officer arrived, aimed a gun at someone, that person shot back, and so arrests started happening. We learned during the federal trial that there was an enormous web of surveillance, investigation, and more. So many people were arrested because the person who was accused of committing the shooting, who was unfortunately found guilty of attempted murder at the federal trial, Benjamin Song, that person was missing. And so this really statewide manhunt began. This is the word that the government has used to describe it. And as part of that manhunt, where the government found that Song was going into hotel rooms and doing different things, that is how Dario Sanchez gets swept up. So the theory of the state is that Dario was one of the many people that allegedly helped Benjamin Song flee, right? Not be found, escape, hinder their prosecution. That is really the theory. More specifically, as I've mentioned, is that Dario Sanchez removed Song from Signal group chats, allegedly. And that alone is what got Dario Sanchez arrested, indicted 3 times, and is out on a bond with very, very strict conditions.
4: Let's turn now to the 3 new defendants. That would be Melanie Estes, Stephen Reina, and Andrew Smith. They were indicted back in March, but apparently no one knew about that. How does something like that happen? And what does it say about how this prosecution is being conducted?
5: I think that the fact that 3 defendants in an extremely well-publicized, media-heavy case going under the radar is very, very surprising, right? The attention to the Prairieland case hasn't only been from the left, it has been from the right, and locally from dozens of friends, loved ones, lawyers. And so, quietly, these 3 defendants were indicted in Johnson County on state-level charges, right? So, similar to Dario and others, never charged federally, only indicted at the state level. But what is odd is that these indictments happened just now, this year, months after the accusations, and it turned out that these folks actually were arrested last year. They just weren't indicted at the state level, as others were. And so how something like this happens isn't that uncommon. I mean, it is normal that as a government's investigation expands, perhaps people that were arrested and released get their charges dismissed or their offenses are lowered or, you know, after a couple of months of investigation, an indictment does come down. But what is very odd is the silence. These cases have also been celebrated by the federal government and the state government in Texas as very important prosecutions of terrorism, right? This has been the narrative. And so the fact that these 3 defendants basically went under the radar for months is curious, right? It points to something else happening in this case. And, you know, and it's a lot of hypotheticals or assumptions of why this happened or how it can happen. But I think it does point to challenges that the prosecution is facing, right? Just like they have had to indict Dario Sanchez 3 times, for some reason, they decided that they needed to indict these other 3 defendants, increasing the total number of state cases in Johnson County. For people who, you know, are having trouble following even these cases, all federal defendants, even the ones who pled guilty and cooperated, they still have pending state-level charges in Johnson County. And so Estes, Reina, and Smith are actually co-defendants of some other defendants that were already indicted in the context of these manhunt cases that they call them with Benjamin Song. And like Dario, that is the accusation that these 3 new defendants are facing, all about the post-July 4th search and apprehension of Benjamin Song. I find very weird that if these people are accused of hiding, right, concealing an at-large attempted murder, right, of a police officer. This is the government's version, right? Let's say that this is true. These 3 people are accused of this. How is it possible that they were left out on bond and no indictment for so many months? I mean, that really doesn't make sense, even accepting the state's theories.
4: Well, it suggests sloppiness or grievous error on the part of the prosecution, I would think.
5: I do think that it definitely points to political intention and will, without a doubt. I think how they are handling the prosecution is to their own issues.
4: Right. So can you go back? You use the term manhunt. Is that your term or is the prosecution using that?
5: That's a government's term, yes. The manhunt of Benjamin Song, the manhunt cases.
4: Hmm. So we're up to a total of 22 defendants, correct?
5: Yes, there are 22 defendants total.
4: And can you just briefly remind listeners about the scope of what they're facing? Charges, conditions, bond amounts?
5: For sure. So the most popular defendants are the federal defendants that went to trial, which is 10 of them. Unfortunately, all of them were found guilty of something after a jury trial, and so they have sentencing actually coming up later in June and the first week of July. And they were facing all sorts of federal charges, including material support for terrorism, riot, and Song was found guilty of that attempted murder charge. But many of them were accused of that charge as well, in three counts, actually. Aside from them, there are federal defendants who cooperated or who just pled guilty without cooperation. And so those defendants will also have sentencing in early July. But aside from the federal defendants like Dario, there's a number of state defendants only, right? State-only defendants. Janet Goring, Lucy Foulkes, Dario Sanchez, the three new defendants. And they are mostly indicted with these post-protest charges. But, and making things even more of a nightmare for these defendants, the federal defendants also have Johnson County state-level charges. So after sentencing, right, after they are punished for the jury verdict in federal court, there still will be pending state charges against them. And this is allowed in this country, right, to be convicted of a federal offense and then on the same conduct have a state prosecution as long as the offenses aren't the same, essentially. And what these defendants, right, the federal defendants are facing at the state level is an accusation under Texas RICO statute, an accusation of domestic terrorism, and similarly to the federal case, an accusation of aggravated assault of a government official with a dangerous weapon, with a firearm, essentially. And so the journey of the Prairie Land defendants, which are now 22, is far from over. Even the people who went through the federal trial now have to deal with state charges. And I actually represent one of them, Elizabeth Soto. And so now we are going to have to deal with a second prosecution for her, while these other defendants like Dario, Janet, and the three new ones are dealing with their prosecutions at the same time. So this is, I mean, it's quite a convoluted dual prosecution. And we have heard reports throughout all these months that the jail conditions that the defendants have faced have been awful. And even when the charges were still pending, their bond amounts were extraordinary. They were in the millions of dollars. And that is something that couldn't even be challenged for the federal defendants because they also would have to deal with a federal bond.
4: What a mess. I understand that Johnson County Sheriff Adam King is also facing charges of witness intimidation, sexual harassment, and perjury. And he has apparently violated his bond conditions multiple times, yet remains on the job as sheriff. What are your thoughts about that?
5: I mean, it's almost poetic. As these political prosecutions grow and grow and grow, the head officer of the sheriff's department is being actively prosecuted for offensive conduct on the job, right? I think, I mean, that is so telling of the situation in North Texas, of the local politics, of the decision makers, of who is behind these investigations and so on. It's also troubling because the Johnson County Sheriff's Office was in charge of part of the investigation of against the Prairie Land defendants. And they were involved in evidence handling, of course, in having people in and out of jail of Johnson County. So it is concerning. I mean, I believe that every case in Johnson County should be wary that if this is the sheriff who oversaw their situation, their incarceration, their prosecution, I believe everything should be questioned, right, in the county. What is especially cruel about how the government has moved in Texas is that when the sheriff violates bond, right, it's a slap on the wrist. When Dario Sanchez was alleged to have violated his bond on false accusations, right, it was verifiably false information, the police immediately went to get him and held him in jail overnight until the issue was resolved and he was let out again. So yes, we see two systems, right, treating people completely differently. And for the Prairie Land defendants, it was all, at the end of the day, for a noise demonstration in support of immigrants, as we are seeing right now in New Jersey at the Delaney ICE Detention Center. That is what was happening at Prairie Land. It just happened

0: so frustrating and difficult about the federal prosecutions is that very early on, the judge granted a protective order on the discovery. So the public and really most people outside of legal teams don't have any insight into the discovery. But we did learn during trial and through journalist reporting that the medical records of Lieutenant Gross's intervention, yeah, were never given over. And this is strange because, I mean, if the entire case revolves around a shooting and around an officer getting injured, right, by a bullet, not giving up the medical records is almost like being charged with DUI and you don't get your breathalyzer test, right? Like, this is the one of the centers of the prosecution. How the prosecution got around it was by essentially having the officer just testify on his own injuries and having other officers and other law enforcement also testify and corroborate, yes, those were the injuries. But it was very strange. And, you know, from reading into it, I wonder if it's simply because the injuries weren't that severe that maybe there really isn't a medical record, right? Maybe it's just an EMT report, if at all, or a doctor's note that just says, you know, discharged, it's fine. Because what did come out is that after he spent a couple hours in the hospital, he returned to the force after the weekend was over, right? This was July 4th holiday. But yeah, I'm not sure actually if the government refused to disclose or if there was just nothing to disclose to begin with because the injuries weren't as severe and there probably wasn't even a need for surgery. I think as sentencing comes around though, right, like where the judge has to decide the level of punishment, I do believe that how injured this officer was will be very important for the court to decide what punishment is, right? Because if it's an attempted murder and the gunshots leave someone paralyzed, the judge might have more power to punish someone. But if a bullet simply grazed someone, right, didn't cause permanent or injuries at all, then the judge will have less authority to order an increased sentence. So, but yeah, I think a lot of the mystery on the medical records also involves how the judge prevented the public from seeing any of the discovery.
1: Javier, we just have a couple of minutes remaining. This show will air on the week of Monday, June 8th. Now, I understand a few court dates are coming up. Can you give a brief nutshell view of what's next?
0: Yes, the first and for me really most important defendant to look at is Lucy Foulkes. That's F-O-W-L-K-E-S. Lucy, like Dario, is being accused of these digital evidence charges. And Lucy, like the three defendants in March, was also arrested way later. Lucy only ended up in jail in January. And so her case, I think, has been forgotten because it happened around the same time as the federal trials were stepping up. But the outrage that people have had for Dario's case, I hope, is extended for Lucy. And then, very excitedly, there's another defendant called Janet Goring. Janet Goring faces also these digital evidence charges. But unlike Dario, the judge set Janet's bond at $5 million. And as of today, June 4th, when we're recording this, the Texas Court of Appeals held that that was an excessive bond amount. So now the trial court will have to reevaluate with under the correct test for a bond amount. So this is actually very uplifting because it could mean that another defendant, Janet Goring, gets out of jail while these political prosecutions continue. And my hope is that this happens with Lucy too, with the support of the public and everyone who cares about these cases, that she also gets out of jail on a bond. But as these weeks progress, the federal defendants will have sentencing too, end of June and early July.
1: So this is an important time. Tell our listeners how they can learn more about the cases and what they can do to help.
0: Certainly. So one-stop shop is prairielanddefendants.com. This website is

0: is hosted by the Dallas-Fort Worth Support Committee, and the DFW Support Committee is really loved ones and family members of the defendants, now 22 defendants. And so there you can find court information, donate links, and so many other resources. I think one of the biggest things is that money, unfortunately, will continue to be needed because there are so many cases, so many defendants, and so many lawyers that are needed for this in Texas. I highly encourage if people want to help the Prairie Land defendants, even locally, you know, hosting a fundraiser, a letter writing day for the defendants in jail. That is so hugely important. And it also is a way for, I believe, people to learn how to support their defendants, their local political prisoners, and help everyone get out of jail.
1: Well said. And how many times are people asking how they can get involved to fight the current state of political affairs? This is a perfect example. Javier, we want to thank you again for your lucid coverage of this complicated several cases. We hope to talk with you in 4 or 5 weeks so we can have further updates.
0: Thank you so much for covering this. And I really hope that listeners, yes, keep following them, even though there's so much monstrosity coming from these governments.
1: All the more important.
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0: Hello and welcome to Background Briefing, available 24/7 at backgroundbriefing.org. I'm Ian Masters, and today we'll look into a number of stories and issues in the news. We'll begin with Trump telling Prime Minister Netanyahu that he has to accept any peace deal the U.S. negotiates with Iran after an exchange of missiles between Iran and Israel, telling the Financial Times that, quote, "I call the shots. I call the shots. He, Netanyahu, doesn't call the shots." Joining us is Hussein Banai, an Iranian-American scholar and professor of international studies at Indiana University, who teaches Iran's political development as well as U.S.-Iran relations. He's the author of Hidden Liberalism, Burdened Visions of Progress in Modern Iran, and he has an article at Foreign Affairs, America and Israel Have Different Endgames in Iran. Then we'll speak with Ben Freeman, director of the Democratizing Foreign Policy Program at the Quincy Institute. Previously, he was director of the Foreign Influence Transparency Initiative at the Center for International Policy and a National Security Fellow at the Project on Government Oversight, where he spearheaded the Foreign Influence Database. He's the author of The Foreign Policy Auction, and he recently co-authored a new book with William Hartung, The Trillion Dollar War Machine, How Runaway Military Spending Drives America into Foreign Wars and Bankrupts at Home. We'll discuss his article at Responsible Statecraft, Congress Quietly Moves to Integrate U.S. and Israeli Militaries. Then finally, we'll examine the wreckage at CBS News following Scott Pelley's revelations in the New York Times that the Ellison's hit woman, Barry Weiss, ordered changes in a 60 Minutes report on the government's murdering of American citizens in Minneapolis to support Trump's lies of blaming demonstrators and Renee Good for her own killing by ICE. Joining us is James Risen, professor of journalism at the University of Maryland and a two-time Pulitzer Prize-winning journalist and author whose investigative reporting has triggered a series of political firestorms. Among his best-selling books is Pay Any Price, Greed, Power, and Endless War. Formerly the senior national security correspondent at The Intercept and a former investigative journalist with The New York Times, his new book is The Last Honest Man, The CIA, the FBI, the Mafia, and the Kennedys, and One Senator's Fight to Save Democracy. And joining us now is Hussein Banai, an Iranian-American scholar and professor of international studies at Indiana University, who teaches Iran's political development as well as U.S.-Iran relations. He is the author of Hidden Liberalism, Burdened Visions of Progress in Modern Iran, and he has an article at Foreign Affairs, America and Israel Have Different Endgames in Iran. Welcome to Background Briefing, Hussein Banai.
1: It's great to be with you again.
0: Well, thanks for joining us. And over the weekend, there's been an exchange of fire between Israel and Iran. And Donald Trump, in an interview with Financial Times, basically said, "I'm in charge. You know, I'm the guy, not Netanyahu. I call the shots. He doesn't call the shots." A pretty humiliating interview from Netanyahu's point of view. And Iran has now said that if Israel strikes Lebanon, or particularly Beirut, they'll retaliate again, which I imagine is also a way for them to, you know, basically make it clear how much they support Hezbollah. And that's probably welcome to Hezbollah. But in general, what's your impression? My impression is that in both these cases, it looks as if Iran is strengthening its hand. And in the Financial Times interview, Trump wasn't his usual optimistic self saying how a deal is going to happen at any moment. He was much more circumspect about making a deal. So where do you think we stand?
1: Yeah, I think it's obviously... It's all of this is a logical consequence of having started the war with little insight into Iran's strategic position, its strengths, the inability to really heed even the advice of your own intelligence agencies going back a decade. It's a kind of a, you know, chickens coming home to roost kind of moment for this president who, I think at a personal level, has always been very used to other people cleaning up after his mess And then when you're the president of the United States and you do the ultimate thing, which is to start a war on such a thoughtless basis, you discover that there's no one else to clean up your mess when you're the most powerful superpower. You have to clean up the mess yourself. And in this instance, I think cleaning up the mess is tantamount to agreeing basically to the terms of a deal that looks very similar to what the Obama administration reached with Iran, a kind of a standard arms control agreement that provides a process for verification, for mutual understanding. And on that basis, you kind of manage international affairs as a global hegemon. This president did none of that. He thought that the Iranians would just, you know, completely submit to his will and that everyone else would as well. And that if any problems arose, that others would clean it up. And I think he's discovering that there's no one to bail him out on this. And he basically has to agree to ever more humiliating terms for if there is going to be an eventual conclusion to this. And so he's in a bad fix, and we see him kind of, you know, lash out in the manner that he is. And you're quite right that, you know, if you're Benjamin Netanyahu, this is where you put all your, this is the basket you put all your eggs in. And you're discovering that that gamble did not pay off, that you, in fact, you are going to be not only worse off geostrategically if you're Israel, now you have to kind of fight this forever war between Iran and Hezbollah. But also you are in tatters when it comes to your reputation, to your special relationship between Israel and the United States. All of this has come at a massive, massive cost to Israel as well.
0: And to Netanyahu, right? There's elections coming up. It doesn't look like this is going to help him in any way. So when you talk about humiliation, do you think Trump can spin his way out of, if he does make a deal? The prerequisite for a deal has been made clear by the Iranian side in an interview with a CNN reporter. The military advisor to the new supreme leader says that the $24 billion of Iranian money that's frozen has got to be released first as a confidence building measure, and then they can move on to the details in this memorandum of understanding. They want to do a step-by-step process. Trump, being a real estate developer, he just wants to close the deal. And it's not going to happen that way. But if he accepts giving $24 billion to Iran, which is actually their money, that's going to really look bad in terms of the comparison with Obama that he's been making for decades, trashing Obama over giving the Iranians a plane load full of cash. Well, that never happened. But if you give Iran $24 billion, that's going to be hard to spin, isn't it?
1: It is. And I think the Iranians know that. The Iranians, I think, approach to this has been, you know, they're not necessarily interested in a deal. They're not desperate to, you know, even sign something similar to JCPOA, the 2015 landmark agreement. They're very comfortable being in a stalemated position vis-a-vis the United States. And that has been, people forget this, 47 years of Islamic Republic's foreign policy has been built on a stalemated relationship between itself and not just the United States, but also Western Europe as well. And so they're very practiced at, you know, existing as a kind of a semi-pariah. And they know that the United States is not accustomed to not getting its way in world politics in the way that the Trump administration is discovering. And for them, this is a uniquely special opportunity to drive this point home at a moment when the sitting president of the United States is the most bombastic, is the most impulsive. It is the most that likes to project an image of strength. If you could force him to submit to your terms with this particular president, then you've scored a very long-term point against the you know, Western hegemon. So I think Trump is, you know, and I mean, to him, it's none of this, I think, is as clear cut. I think he's in his mind, and who knows what goes on in his mind. But I think he is, you know, banking on the fact that he could just kind of propagandize his way out of this, but to ever more shrinking cohort of followers. That as long as people around him in Mar-a-Lago or the, you know, sycophants around him agree, you know, and repeat what he says about this war, that, you know, he'll be happy about it. But you see, when a reporter, objective reporter, asks some difficult questions from him, as was the case over the weekend with the Meet the Press anchor, he immediately lost his cool, called off the interview, because he's just, you know, that he can't control that narrative. He's not in charge of that. So, you know, unfortunately, we're at the whims of someone who is just wants to narrative manage his way out of this, and he's not going to get the narrative he wants. So, you know, we all have to get used to being in this kind of stalemated position.
0: And in that Financial Times interview, Trump did say that he's considering some kind of special forces operation, sending commandos in, which seems pretty fanciful. But the reality is that this could be far worse than just being the United States being humiliated by Iran, Israel being humiliated by Trump, or Netanyahu being humiliated by Trump. What I think has already happened is that this massive investment in the supporting the Gulf states and Saudi Arabia as U.S. allies, and the extent to which they've bought U.S. military equipment and been guaranteed some kind of shield by the United States, that's totally been shattered. And we already, at least I've heard from intelligence sources, that already Qatar and Oman are paying bribes to Iran not to be struck by Iranian missiles and drones, whereas Kuwait and Bahrain and the UAE are being struck because they're not paying bribes, and they've also joined in the Abraham Accords. So if you have a situation where these Gulf states and Saudi Arabia are starting to rethink their entire strategic alignment, that is a huge win for Iran.
1: It is. And I think this is, again, one of those gambles that did not pay off. And, you know, we have to remember, it's remarkable, frankly, you know, all of this has happened in less than 2 years. But at the time of his second inauguration, when he comes into office, there is this real sense that this time around, Iran really is cornered and isolated, even emerging out of the post-October 7th landscape during the Biden administration, as having been effectively checked and really weakened, having lost an ally in Bashar al-Assad, Hamas gone up in smoke, Iran's regional network kind of falling apart left, right, and center. And here comes Donald Trump, and he has wrapped himself around these powerful, economically powerful Gulf monarchies with, you know, more money than God, you know, ready to pounce on a new regional order. And so here we are, less than 2 years later, and all of those, you know, plans, if one could call them that, have completely dissolved and been, you know, revealed as delusions on the part of the Arab leaders. And I think a lot of it comes down to the fact that they banked not on American interests being at variance with that vision, but rather the person of Donald Trump. They really thought that he is now this all-powerful person who can really, you know, turn the United States into a kind of a vassal state of these, you know, oil-rich monarchies all of a sudden. I mean, his first official visit was not to Canada, as is the custom, or to Great Britain, but was to Riyadh. And he was welcomed with open arms, the Emir of Qatar giving him the 747 present. I mean, just an outright open corruption, you know, crypto money pouring into Don Jr.'s accounts and Eric Trump's account, et cetera. And all of that is that he took, and he has delivered insecurity, new security dilemmas for these Arab states, and has given Iran a new geostrategic life by undertaking this war and undermined the Abraham Accords. You know, whatever merits there were behind it, that he had somehow managed to bring UAE and, you know, Kuwait and these Arab Gulf and Bahrain, and with Saudi Arabia, by the way, like unofficially also there, maybe on its way, that, you know, there was a new regional he had to come. He's undermined all of that. The Arab street is completely against any future deal with Israel after not only October 7th, but also in terms of undertaking this war in the manner that it has, the way it's made their countries insecure. So the Iranians, you know, didn't have to do much. They just had Donald Trump, it turns out, as the perfect team player for
0: wrecking crew.
1: Yeah, I mean, it's you see it in some of the analysis that's being published that, you know, right, Iran has a new
0: look what he's doing to the United States. He's wrecking us. Every aspect of our life, education, health, science, the civil service, everything is being wrecked. The military is being wrecked. The State Department's being wrecked. Across the board, this guy is he's a catastrophe, both domestically and in terms of foreign policy. But in the last few minutes, though, I'd like to try and analyze why Iran has done so well when it was on the ropes, as you point out. It had lost Syria, it had lost Hamas, Hezbollah was in retreat, and then now it's made a massive comeback, and it's strutting its stuff, and it's humiliating Trump and even Netanyahu. So is that just because the U.S. and Israel took this military action that people have rallied around the flag? How can you explain the fact that this regime was so vulnerable before this war, and now they're so much stronger?
1: It's a very good question. And I think, you know, we explain 50% of the picture, which is the unforced errors of the United States and Israel. The other 50%, I think, comes down to the way in which this regime was able to not panic when the war started, but to go to its factory setting, if you will, that it really put together during the Iran-Iraq war. This is a country that has always been an underdog. It has always been on the margins of international politics, if you were, or polite company in diplomatic circuits. It understands, in a way, how to be more efficient and more exacting when it's on its back foot and against the wall, rather than when it's on the offensive. I think Iran really weakened itself because it had projected and overstretched itself so much onto the rest of the region. I think cutting off Bashar al-Assad, its network of proxies in the region, somewhat actually concentrated the Iranian leaders' minds on what is ultimately at stake, which is the survival of the entire system. And so they recouped. They have kind of found themselves in a position of advantage, similar to after having initially survived the first couple of years of Saddam's invasion of Iran in the 1980-88 war against Iraq. Initially, Saddam drives into Iranian territory, captures oil-rich regions, and the Iranians just kind of manage to hold enough, and then they push into Iraqi territory. I think we've entered that phase of this regime's kind of reflexive instincts of, surviving based on understanding what are the basic provisions you need to continue, and then exploiting the enemy's weaknesses and its delusions and hubris, et cetera. And that playbook has really played well here. I'm not of the belief yet that there is some new grand strategy right now at work that they've managed to put together over the course of the last 3 months. Any country under the gun like this cannot really, you know, rewrite its, you know, grand strategic vision or even think in those terms. I think these are survival instincts for a regime that's very adept at survival and understanding how to exploit in an asymmetric way a theater of battle that it is fundamentally disadvantaged in.
0: Well, it's pretty clear, though, that the military option that Netanyahu and Trump took has backfired immensely. It strengthened Iran and humiliated both Netanyahu and Trump. And it's pretty sad to think that the only the best way to bring down Trump, it's pretty sad to think that the only way we're going to get rid of Trump is to have the Iranians do it for us. And we're talking about a hideous regime in Iran.
1: That's right.
0: The idea that they're the winners, these horrible, murderous, thieving mullahs, is just sickening.
1: That's right. I, you said it best. I think this is one of those things that's also incredibly jarring if you were an Iranian Democrat, right? Donald Trump gave a lease on their life. I mean, it's who knows how much longer they'll be around, but he ended up, you know, strengthening, as you said, a very repressive regime that was domestically really on its back foot more than anything else. And so it's especially disheartening if you're an Iranian Democrat looking at this picture.
0: Well, Hossein Badai, thank you very much for joining us here today.
1: My pleasure to be with you, as always.
0: And again, I've been speaking with Hossein Banai, an Iranian-American scholar and professor of international studies at Indiana University, who teaches Iran's political development as well as U.S.-Iran relations. And he's the author of Hidden Liberalism, Burdened Visions of Progress in Modern Iran. And he has a recent article at Foreign Affairs, America and Israel Have Different Endgames in Iran. We're going to take a brief station break. We're back looking into a time of maximum tensions between the U.S. and Israel, as Congress is moving quietly to integrate U.S. and Israeli militaries.

0: Welcome back. I'm Ian Masters, and this is Background Briefing, available 24/7 at backgroundbriefing.org. And joining us now is Ben Freeman, the director of the Democratizing Foreign Policy Program at the Quincy Institute. Previously, he was director of the Foreign Influence Transparency Initiative at the Center for International Policy and a national security fellow at the Project on Government Oversight, where he spearheaded the Foreign Influence Database. He's the author of The Foreign Policy Auction, and he recently co-authored a new book with William Hartung, The Trillion-Dollar War Machine, How Runaway Military Spending Drives America into Foreign Wars and Bankrupts Us at Home. And he has an article at Responsible Statecraft, Congress Quietly Moves to Integrate U.S. and Israeli Militaries. Welcome to Background Briefing, Ben Freeman.
1: Always a pleasure to speak with you, Ian.
0: Well, thanks for joining us, Ben. And this could not be a more difficult time for deeper cooperation between the U.S. and Israel, particularly on military matters, when you have President Trump essentially humiliating Netanyahu, the Prime Minister of Israel, basically saying, I call the shots, not him, and getting him to back down at a time when he, of course, is running for re-election, which is going to obviously damage his chances. What do you make of the current situation where Trump has basically told Israel to behave in vis-a-vis its exchange of missiles with Iran?
1: I'll believe it when I see it. I mean, you know, we've heard this from Trump so many times that, you know, allegedly saying he's chastising Netanyahu, you know, he's running the shots, you know, according to him. But yet you see over and over again, Israel just seemingly doing what it wants, you know, blatantly violating these ceasefires and seemingly doing everything it can to prolong the Iran war. So, you know, whenever Trump makes one of these proclamations now, I'm in the mode of, I'll believe he's got control of Netanyahu when we see him have control of Netanyahu.
0: So at this point, though, the Iranians are saying that they're not going to fire anymore as long as Israel doesn't strike Beirut. Do you think that is going to hold?
1: You know, it's just hard to believe because, again, you've just seen Israel time and time and again has just proven that they're not willing to uphold these ceasefires. So, again, I think the odds are against it. You know, if I was a betting man, I would bet against it.
0: So let's talk about your article and the issues that it involves, because the United States-Israel Defense Technology Cooperation Initiative, which is a part of the House's version of the fiscal 2027 NDAA defense policy bill, it's been debated in the House before the House Armed Services Committee. They approved this measure as a part of the NDAA after a debate in which Representative Ro Khanna, Democrat of California, represents Silicon Valley, introduced an amendment to strike down this proposal of deeper integration between the U.S. and the Israeli military. But the majority, including Democrats, basically voted against him. But there's a House version of the NDAA that's expected to go to the House floor for a vote in mid-July. And already Representative Tom Massey, who obviously works closely with Ro Khanna, pledged to introduce another effort to try and strike this section out of the bill. So where do you think it stands? Right.
1: Yeah, we've heard, you know, the vote certainly didn't go the right way in the House committee, but we've heard both from Representative Massey and from Representative Khanna that they're going to introduce an amendment in the House to strip it out there when it goes for a full House vote. So you know, that's encouraging, and we hope that, you know, we'll get a more reasonable public debate and we'll get a recorded vote on this, because you know, at the end of the day, it's important for listeners to understand what's in here. This would create an unprecedented level of U.S. military integration with a foreign government's military industrial complex. This provision includes what it calls an executive agent within the Pentagon who reports directly to the Secretary of Defense and whose sole job would be to increase U.S. and Israeli military integration and cooperation. Now, no other country has that. You know, we have really close allies around the world, from NATO to the UK to Australia, Japan, South Korea, and elsewhere. None of them has an executive agent within the Pentagon that's advocating for them. So this really would place the U.S. and Israel in uncharted territory. So at the very least, we should have a public debate about this, so the American public can let their Congress members know, you know, how much they oppose this.
0: But what we do have is Israeli spying deep into the U.S. defense and intelligence community. Just what in the last couple of days, the Defense Intelligence Agency has warned that Israel has ramped up its efforts to spy on the U.S., particularly in terms of trying to figure out what Trump is going to do vis-a-vis this war in the Persian Gulf. Trying to figure out what Trump is going to do is... is a task beyond anybody and everybody, including Mossad. And by the way, Mossad got it wrong. They talked, David Barnier along with Netanyahu, talked Trump into this misbegotten war.
1: Right. Yeah. And this warning coming out of the Pentagon, you know, the timing could not be more striking. You know, on Thursday, we have this vote in the House that says we're going to go forward with the Section 224. We're going to go forward with this unprecedented level of U.S. and Israeli military integration. The next day, we hear news that the Defense Intelligence Agency is warning that we're at an unprecedented, we're at the highest level of threat of Israeli espionage within the U.S. So just let that sink in for a second to your listener. You know, you have this supposed great ally who we know is spying on us, and their leader, who earlier last week the president called F-word crazy. Now that's the ally we're going to get in bed with more than any other nation in the world. If that sounds crazy, it's because it is.
0: So how much is this being driven by Steven Feinberg, who's the number two at the Pentagon, former head of DynCorp, a big defense contractor? There seems to be some kind of friction going on within the Pentagon, because you've got Eldridge Colby there, who's trying to get the U.S. out of the Middle East and to focus more on Asia, and particularly China. And, you know, our whole story of American involvement in the Middle East is just, we just continually get sucked into a morass there in Iraq and Afghanistan, what, $8, $10 trillion. Who knows what the final price tag is for all of these investments we've made, and all we got out of it is nothing but misery and destruction, and most of which, of course, affects the people in the region.
1: Right. I mean, just look at the current Iran war, right? Like, before the Iran war started, you know, oil was flowing through the Strait of Hormuz. You know, Iran did not have a nuclear weapon. They were nowhere close to having a nuclear weapon. Now they still don't, but the Strait of Hormuz is closed. So what have we gotten from this conflict? You know, when it comes to, you know, thinking about U.S. interests here, you know, if you're a U.S. taxpayer, this war is costing tens of billions of dollars, over $50 billion so far by some estimates. The economic costs at home are extraordinary. You know, gas prices are driving small businesses out of business. Farmers are going bankrupt because of these gas price surges. And for what? You know, this conflict hasn't done anything to make the U.S. any safer. So, you know, it is a very real question of whose interests are we putting first? Is it U.S. interest, or is it more and more looking like Israel's interest?
0: Well, one thing that I find just absolutely disgraceful, and that is that here we are throwing everything into the lap of Israel at the moment, when obviously there's frictions between the leaders, and I think the American public, according to the latest polls, over 60% now don't support Israel. Israel's always had a pretty privileged position in U.S. foreign policy and in amongst public opinion, but that's really turning negative. Mm-hmm. But the one thing that just galls me is that Netanyahu has always shunned Zelensky, who's Jewish, the leader of Ukraine. and never help them out with Iron Dome and other things that they need, because they desperately need defenses against Russian ballistic missiles and drones, which rain down on them all the time and kill civilians. So the Iranians have come up with a lot of innovation in drone warfare. They've offered it to the Saudis, and others in the Gulf are being struck now. The U.S. military also wants to make a deal with Ukraine to get the latest technology to defend American troops in the Gulf who are being killed by Iranian drones targeted by Russian and Chinese satellites. And guess who's stopping it? Guess who's blocking this? Even Hegseth wants it. You know, as much of a toady he is to Trump, he wants it. So does Driscoll, the head of the army. But it's Donald Trump who's blocking it. What the hell is going on there? Why does this idiot president of ours hate Zelensky and Ukraine and love Putin? What the hell's going on?
1: Right, and this is like what you hit the nail on the head there, Ian, with what Israel's actions here, you know, regards to Ukraine. They undermine the argument that their advocates are making for this new Section 224, this U.S.-Israel integration, and they say, we got to go forward with this so the U.S. can get cutting edge Israeli technology. They say that, and then at the same time, they're doing exactly what you say. They're blocking that technology that U.S. troops in the Middle East need right now. And so, you know, again, another conflict of the Iran war that I didn't mention was you have over a dozen U.S. service members who've lost their lives. Hundreds more have been wounded, some severely, in these attacks, of these Iranian attacks. The very least Israel should do is get out of the way so we can do everything we can to protect our service members that are in harm's way because of this war.
0: So what's the explanation then? Can anybody get Trump off the dime and stop him from blocking Ukrainian help to defend American soldiers, sailors, and airmen in the Gulf who are being killed by Iranian drones?
1: I think we'll see, and honestly, we'll see in the next few days, or at least in the next week. You know, we're reaching a point here where it's becoming, you know, it's a clash of egos and a clash of wills between Trump and Netanyahu. And, you know, maybe, just maybe, Trump's ego will be bruised enough where, you know, from this conflict where he says, enough's enough, you know, and he gives Netanyahu, you know, the proverbial finger, and he says, we're out of here, says, you know, you're on your own. I'm not sure it's likely, but, you know, there's a chance we might see that with as obstinate as Netanyahu's been lately.
0: So, Ben, in the last few minutes, I spoke recently with Steve Simon, who served on the National Security Council covering the Middle East, and he did a report for the Quincy Institute on how U.S. aid to Israel is the biggest beneficiary of U.S. aid, and that goes back to the Camp David Accords under Jimmy Carter, but that the Camp David agreement to give Israel and Egypt the kind of reward for ending their hostility has always been run through the State Department. And we're talking about billions and billions over the years. But now the shift has already happened, that it's now going to be overseen by the Department of Defense, where there's going to be very little oversight and much less transparency. So what do you make of that?
1: Yes, Steve's a brilliant colleague of mine at the Quincy Institute, and he was really kind of a psychic on that. He had a crystal ball. He saw this coming, you know, months ago. He started writing this brief, I believe, way back in March, and you know, he saw the writing on the wall. And what we just learned last week was that with everything Steve wrote in that brief, Netanyahu came out and he personally wrote a letter to a member of Congress where he put in there everything Steve describes, a lot of which is in this Section 224. Netanyahu described it as quote, my plan. So, you know, this is Netanyahu saying the quiet part out loud now. He's saying publicly that this is his move to get away from that public facing, that congressionally approved aid model, and more towards this behind the scenes, unprecedented defense industrial integration and defense cooperation model that the American public really isn't going to have much say in.
0: So just in the broadest sense, let's just look at the picture of how detrimental this war has been to the United States' position, particularly in the Gulf with the Saudis and the Gulf states, and the tensions between the U.S. and Israel at the moment. The Abraham Accords, there's no way in the world that they're going to proceed. The U.S. has lost its connection and its Gulf and Saudi allies now. There's a tremendous amount of distrust going on. All of these countries in the Gulf are now thinking, well, you know, what has our cooperation with the U.S. got us? Nothing but bombs and missiles raining down on us. There, you know, we may end up, because of Trump's stupidity and Netanyahu's mendacity, we may end up losing the United States, all of its influence in the Gulf, even with Saudi Arabia. Iran will come out as the winner. And this war started at a moment when Iran was on it, when this horrible regime in Iran were under tremendous, stress from having lost Assad in Syria, having lost Hamas, and having Hezbollah really damaged, and now they're on top. This is what they've done. I mean, I don't think the full consequences of this massive strategic blunder have really been assessed.
1: No, and I don't think we'll fully grasp them for years, you know, if not a decade or more. Because I think you're right, Ian. This has fundamentally shifted the power equation that we thought existed before this conflict. And, you know, Iran has shown that through asymmetric warfare, they can effectively repel both the U.S. and Israel and exercise extraordinary costs on both of our countries, the region, and the global economy in the world. And, you know, at the very least, you're right about the other allies in the region. You know, Saudi Arabia, Qatar, you know, the UAE, they are getting directly attacked. They are directly involved in this conflict now, and it's costing their economies dearly. So you're not going to find support for them from them for this going forward. And it's really given U.S. Power and credibility in the region has certainly taken a hit.
0: Well, Ben Freeman, I thank you very much for joining us here today.
1: Thank you for having me, and take care.
0: You too. And again, I've been speaking with Ben Freeman, who is the director of the Democratizing Foreign Policy Program at the Quincy Institute. Previously, he was director of Foreign Influence Transparency Initiative at the Center for International Policy and a National Security Fellow at the Project on Government Oversight, where he spearheaded the Foreign Influence Database. He's the author of The Foreign Policy Auction, and he recently co-authored a new book with William Hartung, The Trillion-Dollar War Machine, How Runaway Military Spending Drives America into Foreign Wars and Bankrupts Us at Home. And he has an article at Responsible Statecraft, Congress Quietly Moves to Integrate U.S. and Israeli Militaries. We're going to take a brief station break. We're back examining the wreckage at CBS News following Scott Pelley's revelations in the New York Times that the Ellison's hitwoman, Barry Weiss, ordered changes to 60 Minutes to support Trump's lies of blaming demonstrators and Renee Good for her own killing by ICE in Minneapolis.

0: Welcome back. I'm Ian Masters, and this is Background Briefing, available 24/7 at backgroundbriefing.org. And joining us now is James Risen, Professor of Journalism at the University of Maryland and a two-time Pulitzer Prize-winning journalist and author whose investigative reporting has triggered a series of political firestorms. Among his best-selling books are State of War, The Secret History of the CIA and the Bush Administration, and Pay Any Price, Greed, Power, and Endless War. Formerly the senior national security correspondent at The Intercept and a former investigative journalist with The New York Times, his new book is The Last Honest Man, The CIA, The FBI, The Mafia, and The Kennedys, and One Senator's Fight to Save Democracy. Welcome to Background Briefing, James Risen.
1: Thanks. Thanks for having me.
0: Well, thanks for joining us. And there's an interesting interview that took place over the weekend where Lulu Garcia Navarro sat down with Scott Pelley after he had been fired from 60 Minutes. So this is the first version of what Scott Pelley was suggesting was a major problem that he had with Barry Weiss, the new head of CBS News, in terms of her putting the thumb on stories. And just to quote Pelley in this interview at the New York Times, there was a thumb on the scale for the president's version of events that I felt was a level of political influence that I had never seen in 37 years at CBS News. So now he's really explained what it is that Barry Weiss was trying to do with one of their important stories on what was happening in what had happened in Minneapolis with the killing of two American citizens by ICE and Border Patrol. So what do you make of that revelation? It's pretty, for a journalist, it's pretty unsettling.
1: Yeah, it is. And one of the things that I know, I spent all my life in newsrooms, my whole career as a reporter for more than 45 years. And Barry Weiss was an opinion columnist at the New York Times when I was there. And she, as far as I know, has never worked in a newsroom. And I think one of the things that people should understand about this fight that's going on at 60 Minutes and at CBS, and anybody who has not been in the news business might not understand this, that there is a distinct divide between opinion journalism and news reporting in the major news organizations. And Barry Weiss was never a reporter. She was never in the newsroom. She was an opinion columnist. And that is a very important distinction because there is a whole separate culture in the newsroom and the news operation that I'm sure she did not understand at the New York Times and doesn't understand at CBS. Because when you're an opinion columnist and you've never been a reporter before doing that, you have no idea what is considered acceptable behavior, acceptable management, acceptable editorial operation or behavior. And I think that, apart from whether or not this is all an effort to satisfy Trump, which probably is, but I think there is also just a cultural divide that both she and Paramount bosses and this guy, Nick Bilton, who she's put at 60 Minutes, don't understand. Bilton was a freelancer for the New York Times. He was briefly on staff, I think, as a researcher and then as a columnist about Silicon Valley. But neither one of them have any serious background in actual newsrooms. And that's the one thing that I understand, maybe that more than other observers do, is that she came into this fight from an opinion journalism standpoint, an ideologue, which if you're an opinion columnist, you can get away with being an ideologue. You know, you've got a right-wing point of view. But that is not something that you can do in a newsroom. because you have to have objectivity. I know people always dismiss the idea that there's real objectivity in newsrooms, but there is an attempt at objectivity. There are professional standards in which you attempt to achieve objectivity. It's never perfect, but that is what she clearly is missing. And it also probably makes her much more, her lack of any newsroom experience probably makes her much easier for Paramount to and Trump to manipulate. And because no one who had ever been an editor or a manager in a newsroom would do what she has been doing or what Nick Bilton was doing. One of the things about newsrooms is that there is a long tradition of debate and disagreement and arguments. And reporters have a lot of independence from management in every newsroom that I've ever worked in. And they clearly think that anybody who talks back to them is insubordinate, should be fired. And that is not the culture of any American newsroom. And so that, you know, apart from whether she's secretly on a mission from Trump, that this is the part that I know personally about and how newsrooms operate.
0: Well, I don't think she's on a secret mission. I think it's pretty obvious that she was hired by Larry Ellison and his son, David Ellison, because of her pro-Israel views. And we know that we know that Larry Ellison is absolutely, you know, over the moon in his support for Israel. And he's a big donor to this group called Friends of the Israeli Defense Forces.
1: They paid her
0: $100 million. Yeah. I mean, who the hell gets paid $100 million to buy just a website? What was it called? Free Press?
1: No, I don't doubt that she's got a pro-Trump agenda. Which is pretty obvious. I was just adding what I know about from my own experience at the New York Times and other news organizations, that in which what she is doing, a lot of people who have never worked in a newsroom or who are in other businesses might not understand the dynamics and why somebody who argued with their management would not normally be fired.
0: Right.
1: And would not, and so I just was trying to add my experience and my understanding of how newsrooms work. And I think that that's one.
0: Yeah, no, it's absolutely it's very valuable what you've pointed out, but I think what's clear though about what Pelley's saying here is he gives an example of how 60 Minutes came within 19 minutes of not making it on the air because of a last minute email from Barry Weiss saying that they have to change the editing of a piece on the killing of American citizens by ICE and Border Patrol in Minneapolis.
1: Right, right.
0: That, and he saying this is unbelievably unprofessional. They almost didn't make it. Yeah. And it happened to be the same night that 60 Minutes was the lead in to the Grammys. So they had a lot riding on it. And she at the last minute says, you got to change you got to make the protesters look more violent. And then you've got to make sure that Renee's Good's car was pointing at the officer who shot her, which is not what we see on the video. So that's just pure propaganda. That's something that would happen in Putin's Russia or, you know, but not in the United States.
1: Right. And I think the problem, my understanding of how 60 Minutes works and has worked, is that it's completely driven by the correspondence, that the management was there traditionally to work with the correspondents, but it was up to the correspondents and their producers to come up with stories and to develop the stories on their own and then present them to management. And it was a bottom-up operation. And what she's trying to impose is a top-down censorship operation, which is the exact opposite of 60 Minutes and the way it's operated in the past. And this clown, Nick Bilton, who I think was has kind of been a freelancer and wrote some things over the, a few years, but he's not, as far as I know, he's never really worked full time in a newsroom as a news reporter. And so I just think it's
0: right,
1: clearly just the people, not only are they there for a pro-Trump agenda, but they're also just

0: started screwing around with the daily news operation of CBS. You know, you could make the argument, which I think was not true, but you could make the argument, well, you know, it's doing horribly in the ratings, which was true. With 60 Minutes, it's the exact opposite. It was highly profitable, been the number one rated show for generations. And it was basically the only thing that was working at CBS News. And so it makes no sense whatsoever. And so that to me is makes me wonder whether that will get David Ellison's attention, that she's screwing up what was working and
1: right.
0: Causing so much of a backlash. I read something this weekend that some media observers were suggesting, I don't know how much evidence there is, that, you know, she might soon be on thin ice with Ellison and Paramount. Maybe she's doing this the wrong way.
2: Right, but they're going to have to swallow the fact that they gave her $100 million.
0: Right, right. Well, the Free Press is now, they own it now so that she can go back and run it.
2: Right. Well, you know that President Ronald Reagan was an avid fan of 60 Minutes. He religiously watched it, and he used to drive his aides crazy because on Monday morning, whatever was on 60 Minutes, he'd start saying, you know, you've got to do something about this. And, you know, Ronald Reagan was not a liberal. So this whole idea that somehow 60 Minutes is a cabal of liberals is so absurd. But given
0: I know, that, I mean, if you look at what they've actually done the last few years, it's been very mainstream. They do a lot of celebrity profiles. They do a lot of pieces, long-term pieces that, you know, really don't have a hard news edge to them, kind of evergreen stories about big issues. And there's really very little on it that I would ever have said was anti-Trump. And yet he is, it's the interesting thing, the bigger picture to me is how stuck Trump is with a fixation on old media that nobody really watches much anymore. You know, he doesn't like late night comedy, which was dying anyway, because the only places anybody watches that is on YouTube anymore.
2: Right.
0: And he was worried about broadcast news, network news, when their ratings for all of them are a tiny fraction of what they used to be. Everybody gets their news from other sources now. And so he is stuck in like 1970 with this old anachronistic view of what's important in the culture.
2: Right. Well, just in closing, though, how is Ellison going to survive this Warner Brothers takeover when you've got 5,500 people out here in Hollywood, actors and movie professionals, signing a petition to stop the merger? And Ellison Jr. is getting a real black eye from what the wreckage of 60 Minutes and CBS. So he wants
0: that's,
2: to be.
0: That's my question is, that's my question is, you know, it's one thing to be pro Trump in order to get your merger through Washington. The other question is, how long is that? Do you want to keep doing that? How long do you want to be ostracized in Hollywood? And I think the question then becomes, you know, can you, if you're Ellison, how much of this crap do you want to put up with? And I think that's the question that Barry Weiss should be asking herself. Because I you could argue that, you know, he'll back her until he doesn't. And she'll find out, along with the rest of us, how long that is.
2: Well, James Risen, I thank you very much for joining us here today.
0: Sure. Thanks.
2: And again, I've been speaking with James Risen, who's a professor of journalism at the University of Maryland and a two-time Pulitzer Prize-winning journalist and author whose investigative reporting has triggered a series of political firestorms among

His best-selling books are Pay Any Price, Greed, Power, and Endless War. He was formerly the senior national security correspondent at The Intercept and a former investigative journalist with The New York Times. And his new book is The Last Honest Man, The CIA, The FBI, The Mafia, and The Kennedys, and One Senator's Fight to Save Democracy. And this has been Background Briefing. I'm Ian Masters, and I'd like to thank producers Graham Fitzgibbon and Asher Price. And if you've missed any of today's program and would like to explore our vast archives, you can visit us at backgroundbriefing.org, where we'll include extended interviews searchable by topic and have made it easy for you to sign up for the daily email updates that provide links to resources, articles, and books discussed on the program. 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

June 7th, 2026. Meet the Press Today aired an interview host Kristen Welker taped Friday with President Donald J. Trump. It shows Trump losing control and walking out of the interview when Welker challenged his insistence that the 2020 presidential election and the recent California election were rigged. Weirdly, he kept referring to the U.S. as your country when he was speaking to Welker, and to your elections. It was almost as if he was a foreign observer offering criticism of the U.S. As Welker repeatedly pointed out that he has never produced any evidence for his assertions, he got madder and madder, calling the media, NBC, ABC, CBS, CNN, one-sided and crooked. He insisted, "There's more evidence than ever presented." When she asked again if he had evidence, he said, "All I have to do is look." When she continued to ask for evidence, he said, "You're either crooked or you're stupid." Finally, he got up, pulled off his mic, and left, telling her, "Let's call it quits because I've had enough. Thank you, darling. Have a good time." One of the things Trump spat at Welker was that a country can never be great with a dishonest press. With this statement directed at the legacy media, once again, Trump illustrated that he was accusing his opponents of what he, himself, is doing, a classic authoritarian technique to muddy the waters so people stop trying to figure out what is real and cease to believe anything. Scott Pelley, who was fired last week from 60 Minutes after 37 years as a CBS correspondent, spoke with Lulu Garcia Navarro of the New York Times in an interview that appeared today. Pelley explained that CBS News director Barry Weiss, appointed after Trump loyalist David Ellison took over the network, asked for changes to a story about the anti-ICE and Border Patrol protests in Minneapolis over the winter. Hours before airing, he explained, after the story had been approved, Weiss sent an email to Pelley's boss asking them to make the protesters look more violent and to say that before an officer shot her, Renee Good was driving toward him. But she wasn't. Pelley continued, "On the video, you see the officer standing slightly off the front of the car. And you clearly see Ms. Good's wheels turn completely as far as they will go away from the officer. But he shoots her in the head, kills her, and says something about her that I can't repeat in polite company. We've gone out of our way in our plan from the very beginning to show the protesters for the responsibility that they had. We had already scrubbed the video archives looking for those scenes. Somehow that wasn't enough for Ms. Weiss. The video showed that the officer wasn't standing in front of the car, and she wasn't driving toward him. But that's what the president said about that, and that's the way she wanted it described." Pelley said, "There was a thumb on the scale for the president's version of events that I felt was a level of political influence that I had never seen in 37 years at CBS News." In her interview, Welker challenged Trump over more than his election denial. He didn't appear to like questions about the economy or his war on Iran either. Meeting with Trump in Wisconsin at his team's request, Welker asked Trump about the economy, noting that gas is up, diesel is up. Trump answered, "It's all coming down as soon as the war's over." Welker continued, "70% of farmers say they can't afford fertilizer." Trump responded, "The farmers are doing very well." He added, "All of them support me because there's nobody been better to farmers." He continued, "You know I had a great first term. I had the greatest economy ever. And you know what? This one's blowing it away." As for Iran, Trump denied to Welker that he had ever promised to stay out of foreign wars, although Jane C. Tim of NBC News reminded readers that he told Pennsylvania voters in 2024, "I will not send you to fight and die in stupid foreign wars that never end. I will not send our sons and daughters to go fight for a war in a country that you've never heard of. We're not going to do it. We're going to bring our troops home, and we're going to focus on America first."
In the interview, Trump pushed back on the idea that he needs to settle the Iran crisis quickly, despite his promises to end it fast. He compared his Iran adventure, which so far has lasted just over 3 months, to the Vietnam War at 19 years, the Korean War, and World War II. Here, too, he used that odd "you," as if he were looking at the U.S. from outside. He suggested that the loss of 13 U.S. military personnel in Iran is light compared to the losses of those other wars. Despite his administration's insistence that he doesn't need congressional approval for his war on Iran because it's not a war, Trump repeatedly referred to it as a war. Trump also told Welker he hopes to revive the $1.776 billion slush fund his acting Attorney General Todd Blanche said was dead. Trump increasingly looks like a loser, and as he does so, more and more people appear willing to challenge him. They are following in the footsteps of CNN's Daniel Dale, who has fact-checked Trump for years now. Dale reported yesterday that a statistic about black employment Trump cited in a speech in Wisconsin on Friday was so obviously false, even Trump questioned it. And we've also had huge drops in

0: leaders are expected to conduct the ceremonial weigh-ins and face-offs at the Lincoln Memorial, make pre-fight walkouts from the Oval Office, and do combat in a massive structure now under construction just steps from the executive residence. This plan is deeply corrupt, the lawsuit alleges. It is being organized by the UFC, whose chief executive, Dana White, is a close friend and ally of the president. The president is giving White and his company what none have enjoyed before, unfettered access to the White House and Lincoln Memorial to stage a private, for-profit sports event, with all the promotional and branding opportunities that accompany such access. One executive recently called the event the greatest earned marketing tool of all time. The lawsuit notes that federal law tightly restricts private use of the national capital's most sacred monumental spaces, and that Trump and the administration appear to be using the 250th anniversary of the Declaration of Independence to relax those rules. But, it notes, the UFC fight is tied to Trump's 80th birthday rather than the nation's 250th, and is being organized not by the Congressional Planning Body for the 250th, but by UFC. The suit lists the many ways in which the UFC fight is a money-making venture for the company and for Trump, including the fact that he bought between $15,000 and $50,000 of stock in the parent company of UFC, TKO Holding Group. Trump has announced he will attend Game 3 of the NBA Finals between the New York Knicks and the San Antonio Spurs at Madison Square Garden tomorrow night, forcing street closures and Secret Service perimeters for the event. Today, fans expressed their fury at the news that they would have to arrive at least 2 hours early and that he was ruining the vibe of the New York moment.
1: Letters from an American was written and read by Heather Cox Richardson. It was produced at Soundscape Productions, Dedham, Massachusetts. Recorded with music composed by Michael Moss.
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0: is the Tom Hartman Program.
1: The attack on black voting rights is actually being bankrolled by right-wing billionaires. Now, why would right-wing billionaires want black people not to be able to vote, or at least not to have representation in Congress? I suspect the main reason is that about 90% of the black vote generally goes to Democrats. And Democrats are not inclined to cut taxes on billionaires and deregulate their businesses so that they can poison us for profit. But, you know, this is wild. This investigation, Alexandria Jacobson, an investigative reporter who works for Raw Story, published this piece. Exclusive: secret donors pump millions into groups behind gutting of black voting rights. And she notes, as the Supreme Court was determining the fate of Section 2 of the Voting Rights Act of 1965, in this case, Louisiana versus Calais, there were seven nonprofits with various ties to Trump and conservative megadonor Leonard Leo or other wealthy right-wing figures who filed briefs in this case. And those groups that filed these briefs took in $105 million. Their briefs also sometimes contained just outright factually inaccurate stuff, you know, basically lies or misrepresentations or twisting of things. And in fact, Alito got busted for citing or quoting one of these false facts from one of these amicus briefs. This is True North. This is the group True North analyzed seven conservative groups who filed amicus curiae briefs questioning Section 2 of the Voting Rights Act, including the American First Legal Foundation, California Policy Center, Judicial Watch, Landmark Legal Foundation, Pacific Legal Foundation, Project on Fair Representation in Public Interest, and the Public Interest Legal Foundation. And sometimes they're inaccurate. You know, like I said, Alito got busted for this. The Public Interest Legal Foundation was condemned by civil rights groups for, quote, deceptive tactics promoting voter suppression, and was chaired by Cleta Mitchell. Now, she's the woman who was on the phone with Donald Trump when he called Brad Raffensperger, the Secretary of State in Georgia, and said, just find me 11,000 votes. I mean, this is wild stuff. And, you know, one of the bigger groups that has been donating to this is the America First Legal Foundation, which is Stephen Miller. Big money, a lot of power behind this to try to prevent black people from voting or having representation, which is wild. Meanwhile, Donald Trump is using the Defense Production Act. Now, the Defense Production Act was put into place, I don't recall if it was World War I or World War II, but it was one or the other where it says, I think it was World War I, but, you know, look it up, fact check me. But the bottom line is that the Defense Production Act was put into place to give the government the power during time of emergency or war to basically seize control of American industry. FDR had car factories making bombers, making airplanes and jet fighters. They had tire companies making tires for the airplanes. They had the ladies' nylon stocking companies making parachutes. You know, that kind of thing, right? That's what the Defense Production Act is for. Trump used it during the COVID emergency to force mostly Hispanic and mostly immigrant Hispanic workers back into the meatpacking plants. Many of them died of COVID as a result, but he used the Defense Production Act for that. Well, now, citing the Defense Production Act, he is transferring $700 million of your and my tax dollars to a series of coal-fired power plants around the country that are failing because coal is now far more expensive. Coal-powered electricity is far more expensive than wind-powered electricity or solar-powered electricity or battery-powered electricity. But, hey, the fossil fuel industry gives Trump hundreds of millions of dollars. So not only that, we spent $2 billion to not build offshore wind, according to climate scientist Zeke Hausfather. He says, so much for the free market. Even conservatives are flipped out. Mark Short, who is the chairman of the conservative Advancing American Freedom Group, said, this is just another step toward a managed economy and away from a free economy. And it really is. I mean, this is Stalin-esque. In fact, Lauren Windsor says it's socialism for big coal. This is just so wrong. I guess this is what you just have to expect with Republicans. I don't know if you caught the clips of this, but here's NBC's correspondent, Kristen Wilker, just challenging him. I mean, he's like, oh, you know, the 2020 election was stolen from me. She's like, there's no evidence of that. And he's like, and they're stealing the election in California right now. Have you seen that? And she's like, where's your evidence? And like the third or fourth time she asked him to give some proof, he just says, that's it, darling. You know how Trump loves to talk to women, right, in demeaning ways. The guy is a rank misogynist, which I think is part of his appeal for MAGA men. And maybe even some MAGA women who think that, you know, women should be subordinate to men. You know, it's a woman's place is in the bedroom and the kitchen. And anyway, this was pathetic. It was just pathetic. And, you know, I think the responses are coming in. You know, I mean, by the way, this isn't the first time he did it. In 2020, he cut a CBS News interview short when he said he was being faced with unfair questions. Right. What a pathetic, thin-skinned little child, right? Same thing happened in 2022. He was being interviewed by NPR, and they kept pressing him on, can you provide some proof that you actually won the 2020 election? And he was, I'm out of here. So in response to the way that he berated Welker, Kristen Welker, I mean, he really just trashed her. Representative Yasmin Ansari of Arizona said, quote, it's shameful. The Republicans in Congress continue to enable him in every way. He's destroying this country, and his mental decline and erratic behavior is a national security crisis. I agree. Tim Nichols, a staff writer with The Atlantic and a national security expert, said Trump is, quote, emotionally unstable and a man going on a paranoid babbling rant. Analyst Nicholas Duncan, a podcast host and writer, said it's such an embarrassing watch. Mehmet Mehta, another podcast host, writer, and reality TV star, said, quote, his brain is broken. And if you vote for any Republican at any level, this is what you're supporting. Being an ass blank at every turn, no matter what everyone says, because that's what the party has become. And that is what this party, the Republican Party, has become. It's become the Trump Party. It's become the fascist party. It's become the party of racists and haters. It's interesting. The 2 hours of right-wing radio that Louise and I listened to this weekend was 100% grievance. There was no constructive conversation whatsoever. It was all about grievance.
0: You're listening to the Tom Hartman Program.
1: Because that's all these guys have, is hate and victim. Oh, we're such victims. Oh, my God. And we hate those people. Oh, my God. What is happening to our media? It's, I think, a really important question. You know, this is how the press dies. The free press dies. Scott Pelley has pulled back the curtain. I think one of the most astonishing things, you know, he did this interview with the New York Times where he, and in fact, there's video of it that you can see over at the New York Times website, where he points out that during the anti-ICE protests, when Rene Good was murdered by Jonathan Ross, the masked ICE thug who later called her a bitch. He said something else nasty about her. I mean, you know, this is a disgusting human being, this Jonathan Ross murderer, who is now being protected by ICE. He's back on the job, right? And ICE and the federal government are refusing to even give her car to the state authorities so that they can conduct a murder investigation. It's just crazy. But anyhow, when that happened, 60 Minutes was doing a piece about this more recently. Since Barry Weiss took over, I mean, The backstory of this, of course, is that you've got this Nepo baby, David Ellison, whose father is the founder of Oracle and is one of the richest men in the world. So Nepo baby David buys the company that owns CBS and then replaces the editor-in-chief at CBS News with Barry Weiss, who has no television experience, no news experience, ran a website on Substack called The Free Press, which was basically a place where right-wing cranks posted their editorials. So he puts her in charge of CBS News, and she says, can you make the protesters, now this is around Renee Good, can you make the protesters seem more violent? And can you point out that Renee Good was trying to run over the officer who shot her? Now, the video shows that the car's tires were pointed away from the officer, not toward him. She was definitely not trying to run him down. She was trying to get away from him when he shot her in the face. In fact, he shot through the side window as she drove past him, this murderer, this cold-blooded murderer. And here's Barry Weiss saying, well, let's make it look, essentially, you know, not her words, my words, but essentially saying, well, let's make it look like Renee Good was actually trying to kill a cop, and therefore the murder of her was justified. And let's make it look like these protesters were more violent than they actually were. There's also the George Floyd protests. And I mean, you just, as Pelley told the Times, two of the things in the email include, can we make the protesters look more violent? Now, I'm paraphrasing, he says, I don't have the quote, but that's what it was communicated to me. And the other thing, Renee Good's car, you need to describe her as driving toward the officer. He says, on the video, you see the officer standing slightly off the front of the car, and you can clearly see Ms. Good's wheels turn completely as far as they will go away from the officer. But he shoots her in the head, kills her, and says something about her that I can't repeat in polite company. We had already scrubbed the video archives looking for those scenes. Somehow that wasn't enough for Ms. Weiss. The video showed that the officer wasn't standing in front of the car and she wasn't driving toward him. But that's what the president said about that, and that's the way she wanted it described. And that's the thing. I mean, you know, the Ellison family are big supporters of Trump, big contributors to MAGA, big contributors to Trump. Increasingly across America, what we're seeing is that this billionaire class in particular, the morbidly rich, are skeptical of, if not outright hostile, to small-d democracy in America. And the one political party, the Democratic Party, that actually still talks about democracy. I mean, the Republicans are all, hey, let's kiss Donald Trump's ass. He's the emperor. He's the grand man. Whatever he says goes, don't you know? And look out for those brown people and those black people and those Asian people and those women and those queer people. Oh, my God, they're destroying the country. You know, we should be a white Christian ethno state, don't you know? And here we've got a bunch of right-wing billionaires, apparently the Ellison family as well, just like the Murdoch family, this Australian billionaire family that have corrupted and poisoned our media and our politics, who are doing what the right-wing oligarchs in Russia did when Putin invited them to take over the media, and that is take over our media and spin our news. And it's disgusting. It's not something that should be happening in this country. So you might want to let CBS know your thoughts on that. They're now claiming, oh, we don't try to spin the news. Good luck with that, buddy. Remember back in 2008 when Lehman Brothers could not pay out funds to their investors and basically went bankrupt? I mean, you know, they had to freeze everything and then they had to shut down and they died. I mean, Lehman Brothers is no more. And it caused the 2008 Bush crash. This was during the George W. Bush presidency. That arguably helped bring Barack Obama into office because it produced a 2-year-long recession that was quite severe here in the United States and spread all over the world. Remember Hank Paulson out there in front of it with a podium with his hands shaking with his little one-page thing saying, please, Congress, give us $1 trillion. Not one single bankster went to jail. So, of course, the banksters are doing it again, it looks like. I don't know. Those of us who remember that history are a little concerned here. This is a story from CNBC. I'll just read it straight up. Blackstone is restricting withdrawals from its flagship Blackstone Private Credit, or BC Red, fund following a spike in investor redemption requests. They capped investor withdrawals from the $79 billion non-traded business development company at 5% of shares after redemption requests hit 10% during the second quarter. This comes after U.S. private market giants sold off on Wednesday, and Switzerland's Partners Group said it was curbing redemption requests in one of its European private equities. Partners Group said on Thursday is prepared to restrict withdrawals and more of its funds, warning that the spike in client withdrawals is now spreading from private credit into private equity. Daniel Evason, PIMCO's chief investment officer, warned that higher losses are coming for the credit industry. He wrote, "There's a lot going on beneath the surface. We are, we think, in the midst of the first sustained default or loss cycle in many, many years." Not good. Van Jones calls Graham Plattner a moment of truth for Democrats. John Fetterman said that Graham Plattner is, quote, behaving in a degenerate way. I think behaving in a degenerate way is voting with Republicans, which is what John Fetterman has been doing. So if anyone's a degenerate here, in my opinion, it's John Fetterman. But I get it on the one hand that there's a, there's a real issue here. The allegations are serious. I take them seriously. And we shouldn't fall into the trap that Republicans have of excusing behavior that we'd condemn. And it's really all about trust. And Maine Democrats are facing a difficult choice. Do they believe that people can change? Is redemption, Now, I'm inclined to trust Graham Plattner and say, barring worse revelations. But just consider this. This is a great piece that was published by Sem Dem over on Daily Kos. For months, Fox News seemed determined to turn Plattner into a national scandal. Every week brought a new story. At one point, they resorted to using old Reddit posts containing immature dick jokes, and it was given front page treatment on their website. And now, they feel like they've hit the jackpot. Meanwhile, Ken Paxton down in Texas, who is running to be the Texas senator, the senator from Texas, just like Graham in the primary, just like Graham Plattner is or was running, just like Graham Plattner is running to be the Maine senator in the primary. Ken Paxton has actually committed adultery. There's no evidence that Plattner has done that. All while being heinous to his wife. I mean, his wife says terrible things. They're in the middle of a horrible divorce. For biblical reasons, according to his wife. Not to mention the litany of corruption. He was charged with state securities fraud. He's been charged with bribery. He used his office to help wealthy donors. He let pedophiles off the hook, who helped him out. And coverage of his scandals, Paxton's scandals, is invisible over on Fox News. It's just invisible. And that difference, I think, is pretty striking. Republican leaders have rallied behind Paxton without hesitation. He had a fundraiser this week where seven Republican senators showed up to endorse him. There's not a single Republican senator who's come out and said no to Paxton. Democrats, on the other hand, want to punish our own candidates for ethical lapses. I mean, I think of Al Franken and how, it was a joke. It was a joke picture where he pretended his hands were like 6 inches above this woman's breasts and she was pretending to be asleep. And they took the picture as a joke and the Republicans turned it into this thing. And for some reason, Kirsten Gillibrand decided to get on her high horse about it. And Al Franken left the Senate. I mean, why do we do this? In 2015, Paxton was indicted on state securities fraud charges. He was later impeached by the Texas House of Representatives over allegations of bribery, abuse of office, and obstruction of justice. He used his position to benefit a wealthy political donor. The FBI conducted a years-long investigation into allegations of bribery and abuse of office. His office was embroiled in a multi-million-dollar whistleblower settlement. And that's even before you mention his personal life. $1,000 a plate fundraiser, co-hosted by seven Republican senators. Senator Roger Marshall of Kansas said, quote, "My priority is to make sure that Republicans control the majority. Ken Paxton is absolutely necessary as far as keeping that majority." So Republicans have decided that personal morality is secondary to political power. And Democrats seem like, they really can't make that calculation. And the difference in reaction between these two parties to these two candidates, and I don't think you can even put what Plattner is accused of in the same category as Paxton. It seems to me like it's more, assuming more doesn't come out, with Anthony Weiner and Eric Swalwell, at first it was like, oh, well, maybe, and then, oh, ho. But so far, so good, so far it looks like it's not that big a deal. But what's getting lost also is how awful Susan Collins really is. This, End Citizens United ranked her the nation's most corrupt politician. An FBI investigation and allegations that a defense contractor illegally funneled, I'm reading from this piece on Daily Coast, illegally funded $150,000 into a super PAC supporting her. Criticism over PAC donations linked to associates of Jeffrey Epstein and her longstanding reliance on PAC money. She even violated the Stock Act, which she helped write. She's also fundamentally dishonest. I mean, the only time she ever votes against the Republican Party is when her vote won't make any difference. She was the vote that put Kavanaugh on the Supreme Court. She was the vote that was the deciding vote for the big, beautiful bill that cut SNAP and Medicaid.
0: You're listening to the Tom Hartman Program.
1: She's voted to block the EPA's ability to regulate greenhouse gases under the Clean Air Act. I mean, this is a consequential election. Somebody needs to say so. Jules in St. Louis, Missouri. Hey, Jules, what's on your mind today?
2: I come to find out there were two types of reasoning that people use. One is inductive reasoning, and the other is deductive reasoning. With inductive reasoning, the answer can come out any way you want to. Some people call it circular logic. Some people call it, all kinds of things. But basically, you get the answer you want, built largely out of prejudices. With deductive reasoning, you're using the scientific method, which allows you to scrap the premise at any time it becomes unworkable. And I've found that most people, since I've read that are Trump supporters or acolytes, are inductive reasoners.
1: Mm-hmm.
2: They don't want the truth, so to speak. Truth is actually a dirty word. What they want is the end of whatever this thing is. They'll often come up with statements like, all cats are animals, therefore all animals are cats.
1: Mm-hmm.
2: And I think that's what's wrong. And finally, they've gotten a president where all of our presidents, or most of them, have been deductive reasoners.
1: Yeah. No, it's the kind of logic, Jules, that is used by racists. Oh, black on black crime. These black people, they're just, they're inherently criminal. You're absolutely right. And it's nuts. And it's at the foundation of a lot of really, really toxic movements. Jules, thank you. Thank you. Well said. Byron in Baton Rouge, Louisiana. Hey, Byron, what's on your mind today?
3: What do you think of the Andy Beshear, the Democratic governor in Kentucky, a red state? Do you think he would be a good presidential candidate for the Democrats in 2028?
1: I don't think he would be a bad candidate. He's been on this program once. He's got a podcast that has SiriusXM has bumped my show now, I think three or four times the first hour of our program. They just knock us off the air and put Andy Beshear on. So clearly somebody at SiriusXM thinks he should be president. I don't know. He leans heavily on his Christianity, on his and the kind of the progressive Christianity, the Matthew 25 Sermon on the Mount Christianity, the help your neighbors Christianity. That appeals to me. I don't know his position on money in politics. I don't know who's funding him. There's a lot of a lot that I frankly don't know. I don't know his position on a whole spectrum of policies. So I'm not ready to make an endorsement. I do know J.B. Pritzker's position on those things and where his money comes from, and I would endorse J.B. Pritzker in a New York minute. He's my favorite candidate out of all the people who are emerging. But you've got Josh, you've got him, you've got Josh Shapiro, you've got Gavin Newsom. There's a bunch of potential candidates, but I mean, keep in mind we're 2.5 years away from the election, 2.5 years before the 2008 election. Nobody even knew who Barack Obama was. It's just and there's 2.5 years before the 1992 election. Nobody knew who Bill Clinton was. 2.5 years before the 1976 election. Literally nobody knew outside of Georgia who Jimmy Carter was. So anything is possible right now, Byron. I'm not with regard to Andy Beshear, he seems like a good man. He certainly has the right values, but I just don't know enough about him to really emphatically say one way or the other.
3: What do you think about Ralph Nader and the Green Party in general? Do you think they hurt Democrats, or what's your feeling on that?
1: I love Ralph Nader. Ralph Nader wrote the foreword to my book on monopolies. Ralph's been on this program many, many times. I disagreed with his running for president in 2000. He got 90-some-odd thousand votes down in Florida, and George W. Bush won by 537 votes. I believe if Nader had not been on the ballot that we would have had a Democratic president in 2000. Ralph and I disagree about that, by the way. He's very pissed off at me for saying that. The Green Party in general, I support as local, locally. But typically when they show up in statewide or national elections, they take votes away from Democrats and often hand elections to Republicans, which is one of the reasons why Republicans often fund the Green Party. So, you know, I love the values of the Green Party, but we do not have proportional representation. We don't have, in most places, instant runoff voting. And so we're stuck with this two-party system because of our first-past-the-post winner-take-all elections that we inherited from the founders. We're one of only six countries in the world like that. So for right now, I just stay with the Democratic Party and try and make it as much as progressive as possible. Byron, I got to run. Thanks for the call.
0: This is the Tom Hartman Program.
4: Today's book in our book club is The Hidden History of the War on Voting, Who Stole Your Vote and How to Get It Back, by this guy, Tom Hartman. This is from chapter one, or from the introduction, actually. In 2016, 6% of Americans who were eligible to vote nominated Donald Trump as the GOP's presidential candidate. It was 8% for Hillary Clinton on the Democratic side. Trump went on to be elected president by 26% of eligible voters. The modern American oligarchs have largely stayed in power using three simple elements: explicit overt racism, massive disinformation campaigns, and voter suppression. No ideas, no push for better schools, hospitals, airports, roads, or bridges, or reform of our health, energy, or financial systems. No promise of more and better jobs. None of these staples of past presidential campaigns can be found in pretty much any Republican advertising today. Instead, the public Republican message is all about race, or the subset of race, religion. Muslim stands in for brown Arab in GOP speak, and immigration, a.k.a. brown people from south of our border, and socialism. Meanwhile, Republican secretaries of state across the nation are vigorously purging voters from the rolls. Over 17 million, more than 10% of America's active voters, in just the 2016-2018 period, according to NBC News. After the five Republican appointees on the U.S. Supreme Court gutted the Voting Rights Act in 2013, 14 GOP-controlled states moved within a year, some within days, to restrict access to the vote, particularly for communities of color, students, and retired people. In North Carolina, for example, 158 polling places were permanently closed in the 40 counties with the most African-American voters just before the 2016 election, leading to a 16% decline in African-American early voting in that state. An MIT study found that nationwide, Hispanic voters wait 150% longer in line than white voters, and black voters can expect to wait 200% longer in line to vote. In Indiana, then-Governor Mike Pence's new rigorous voter ID law caused an 11.5% drop in African-American voting. Students are suing for their right to vote, and retired people who no longer drive but care passionately about their Social Security and Medicare are being turned away at the polls by the hundreds of thousands because their driver's licenses have expired. The obvious failure of 40-plus years of Reaganomics and GOP policies to maintain a functional middle class in America has been a problem for the modern GOP. In 1974, for example, the GOP had outright control of only seven states. The message, "elect us and we'll help the rich people," just didn't generally resonate with American voters. It's the reason why, outside of the fluke elections of 46 and 52, Democrats controlled the House of Representatives outright for three generations, from 1933 to 1996, and controlled the Senate for most of that time. Desperate to win the presidency for the GOP in 1968, Richard Nixon went so far as to commit treason by torpedoing a peace deal that President Lyndon Johnson had worked out with the North and South Vietnamese. According to Abul Hassan Bonnie Sadr, then president of Iran. Ronald Reagan did the same thing by cutting a deal with Iran whereby they would hold on to the U.S. embassy hostages until after the 1980 presidential election, torpedoing Jimmy Carter's chances of re-election. But in 2000, the GOP changed tactics. After Reagan was almost busted for his part in Iran-Contra, he testified that he had forgotten about details of the program more than 80 times. His growing Alzheimer's spared him an indictment. They realized that getting busted for treason wasn't worth the risk. They needed a plan B, and it was deliciously simple. If most voters don't like what you're selling, then just don't let them vote. Voter suppression became the foundational go-to tactic for the GOP in 2000. Although the GOP attacked Democratic presidential nominee Al Gore with smear and innuendo, ridiculing him for helping write the legislation that created the modern internet, for example, the main thing that got George W. Bush into the White House was voter suppression. His brother, Florida Governor Jeb Bush, and Bush's Secretary of State, Katherine Harris, threw somewhere between 20,000 and 90,000 African-American voters off the rolls. They were able to get the vote close enough. The five Republican appointees to the Supreme Court functionally awarded Bush the presidency. The BBC covered this in 2001 in two major investigative reports that were seen all over the world, except on any American media. By 2016, the Republican Party had fine-tuned its voter suppression and intimidation systems to the point that they ran like well-oiled machines in nearly 30 states. Between the 2012 and 2016 presidential elections, for example, Ohio had purged more than 2 million voters from its rolls, the vast majority, more than 2-1, in heavily African-American and Hispanic counties. The five Republican appointees on the Supreme Court ruled in 2017 that they could keep it up. And other states have since adopted their new tactic of caging voters. The book, The Hidden History of the War on Voting, by me,

0: Box. Welcome back. Picking up your calls here. Lynette in St. Paul, Minnesota, listening on KTNF. Hey, Lynette, what's up?
1: I see a campaign to somehow release Derek Chauvin. And just like kind of with the January 6th pardons, a friend of mine sent me, I don't know, he does send like weird stuff sometimes, and sometimes they're true and sometimes they're not. But a disturbing photo of this woman, her face was badly beaten, and it captures your attention. You're like, oh, this is terrible. Like, what is this about? And so the story is false, and they're claiming that this woman was beaten up by George Floyd. And so I see a campaign, and I've seen some other things too, just trying to say that George Floyd was really not a good guy, and here's the woman that he beat up and assaulted. Well, I just, you know, did a few Google searches and found out that this picture of this woman
0: is an AI picture.
1: Total lie.
0: Yeah. And when the Minnesota Republican Party had their annual meeting a week ago, they had a 10-second moment of silence for Derek Chauvin. I mean, this is insane, Lynette.
1: And that's what I thought of. I thought of when I heard that, I thought, they're starting the campaign to get him out of prison.
0: Yep.
1: And then when I see this, and it isn't the woman, at all. It's a different woman who is an American student who is beaten and assaulted in Spain.
0: Yeah.
1: And yet all these people are coming, he's just a terrible person. So it's just really sad.
0: It's like Tina Peters in Colorado. You know, they're taking a person that most of the country considers a villain, but who is a hero to the hardcore white supremacist, racist MAGA base, and trying to elevate that person. And you know, whether they're going to get Chauvin better treatment in prison or whether they're going to try and get him out or get him apart, I don't know. But I agree with you. They are clearly trying to rehabilitate him. Thank you, Lynette. Thank you for the call. Lisa in Seattle. Hey, Lisa, what's on your mind today?
2: Your program was so great with David, is it David Dayan and Alex Lawson?
0: Yeah, Alex is a great guy.
2: It just blew my mind, the things they were talking, which I felt for even since Trump's been in the first time. I knew it was headed that way because you look at his history of illegal activities. It's just like if I had a bank. And the people, the board members at the bank said, we're going to hire a guy that just got out of prison for all these financial crimes, and he's going to be head of the bank.
0: Yeah.
2: I would draw my money out immediately. How did this happen? I'm still trying to figure it out, but I'm looking at parallels to the McCarthy era. Joseph McCarthy, Roy Kahn, who was Trump's lawyer until he died, and all of that trickery, they ended up killing the Rosenberg, saying they were spies, and they had this anti-communist hunt and the all kind of LGB hunt that they destroyed.
0: Yeah.
2: People died. I bet you couldn't count how many people probably did suicide. They decimated Hollywood, the communist threat, everything, and they made everybody so uptight. You could bet. This is 50s up to, I don't know, whenever they got rid of. Then finally McCarthy and Ray, you said Ray Kahn or Ray Cohen?
0: Cohn. One syllable.
2: Cohen. Okay. C-O-H-N. Anyway,
0: right.
2: People need to look that guy up. He was after the homosexuals, supposedly.
0: And he was one himself.
2: He was himself a homosexual.
0: Yeah, yeah.
2: And he died of AIDS in 86. And up until the day he died, he said, I am not gay.
0: Yeah.
2: But he also had Trump for a client. He's his mentor.
0: Now, right. And Trump even had Michael Cohen, who was his later lawyer after Roy Cohen died, had Michael Cohen start pronouncing his last name with that single syllable like Cohn, so that it sounded like he was Roy Cohn. I mean, it's just wild.
2: He was with Cohn, and not only that, Michael Cohen, he went to jail for Trump. Remember, for doing
0: all
2: his dirty work.
0: He went to jail for writing a book about Trump. Trump put him in jail.
2: Well, no, remember he paid off that Stormy.
0: Yeah, I know.
2: Whoever that lady was, a stripper.
0: Yeah, Stormy Daniels.
2: But he is too. Before he got with Ray Kahn, he was in this cult where it was a famous psychiatrist in New York, and he had gathered all of the elite and the very rich kids in college and college age, and he had total control of them. And Michael Cohen was in on that, and the people had to go and steal their kids back. This was like the early 70s.
0: I know nothing about that. So, you know, and Michael Cohen has become kind of a controversial figure now because he's now claiming that he's being attacked by both the left and the right. He's been on this program a couple of times. I just don't know. Lisa, thank you. Thank you for the call. And yeah, I'm concerned about it. In my book, The Last American President, there's like two or three chapters about Roy Cohn and his relationship with Donald Trump. So, fascinating research. Willie in China Grove, North Carolina. Hey, Willie, what's up?
3: Hey, Tom. It's good to talk to you again. I don't know if your screener informed you, but we were in the Philippines together in 1986.
0: You and me?
3: You know, you were in Manila.
0: Yeah.
3: I was in the Navy in Subic City.
0: Oh, this was when Ferdy Marcos fell, and I got 5 days in a row bumped off the plane trying to get out of town.
3: Right, they wouldn't let me back on base because they closed all the gates. Let anybody on base or off base.
0: Yeah.
3: But that's neither here nor there. I'm here to talk about getting rid of 47.
0: Mm-hmm.
3: Now, I just heard something from Las Vegas that said that 86 started in Las Vegas back in the 40s, and it meant 8 miles out and 6 feet deep.
0: No, that was made up by the Trump people. 86 was a restaurant slang in the 20s in New York City.
3: Yeah, my sister's worked restaurants all her life.
0: Yeah.
3: She told me 86 means it's no longer on the menu.
0: That's right.
3: And I think it became to mean a customer was no longer welcome.
0: That too, yep. That's exactly right.
3: But
0: they're trying to spread this BS story that it means 8 miles out, 6 feet deep, whatever. That was just literally invented by the Trump people in the last month.
3: That's what I was thinking, because I'd never heard that story before.
0: Yeah.
3: And I'm a history buff. I would have known that about
0: They're just making
3: Vegas.
0: Crap up.
3: They're good at it. I love your Morbidly Rich.
0: I think that is a
3: great idea.
0: Yeah.
3: But you didn't use it. Just a few minutes ago, you said something about a Nepo baby.
0: Yeah.
3: You should have said I don't know if he was morbidly rich.
0: Well, he was.
3: Bill
0: Pulte, I don't think he is a billionaire. I think he's just probably worth a few hundred million, but I don't know his actual net worth. I know that his grandfather and his grandfather started and his father ran, and then he inherited this massive real estate business. But how much wealth that reflects, I've never looked up, frankly.
3: Right. I'm sure it's a lot of money.
0: But he's a real estate Nepo baby. He should not be running our intelligence service. and in my opinion, the reason that Trump put him in charge of the intelligence service is because Trump is looking for ways to stop the votes in blue areas in swing states from being counted. And he's going to have Bill Pulte, mark my words, come November, Bill Pulte is going to come out and say, oh, we have evidence that China just hacked the machines in Lexington or in Austin or, you know, blue areas in red states or in swing states. And therefore, we can't rely on those numbers. So we're not going to count those numbers. I am predicting that. I hope I'm wrong. I hope I'm wrong, Willie.
3: You don't think you'll rely on the old Italian space lasers from outer space changing votes or something like that, I believe.
0: Yeah, or Marjorie Taylor Greene's Jewish space lasers. Yeah.
3: Yes, it was. Marjorie Taylor Greene. You don't hear about her much anymore, do you?
0: No, because she doesn't have any power anymore, which is why. I thought that she should stay in Congress. If she wanted to take on Trump, she should have just stayed right there.
3: But, I thought so, too.
0: Yeah.
3: I thought so, too. If she is converting, she needs to stay.
0: Yeah.
3: Tillis, he needs to stay. He's my congressman.
0: Yeah.
3: I've been calling him and saying, Senator Tillis, we need to ice Trump. Now, I know that sounds like, you know, get rid of him permanently, but what I mean is impeach, convict, and exile.
0: Oh, I like that. Yeah.
3: I like it, too, and I'd like to spread that around the world and to get rid of that man, because Tom Tillis is right.
0: Yeah. Yeah, we can't.
3: We cannot have this man for another 2.5 years. It's
0: well,
3: not going to work.
0: I suspect if the Democrats succeed in taking power this fall, next year we're going to see both impeachment and 25th Amendment activities, but we'll just have to wait. Mike in Madison, Wisconsin. Hey, Mike, what's on your mind today?
4: Thanks for taking my call, Tom. Say, I saw this on the news the other night. Ivanka Trump and Jared Kushner's investment firm, Affinity Partners, is trying to build and transform a 1,400-acre uninhabited island, formerly a Soviet Union military base, into a luxury resort with 10,000 rooms.
0: Yeah, off the coast of Albania in the Mediterranean.
4: Right. The project is backed by foreign capital.
0: Yeah, mostly
4: including
0: Saudi.
4: Sovereign wealth funds from Saudi. Now, isn't this a form of corruption? How can Jared Kushner be working for our government, trying to make peace in the Middle East, and then doing side deals like this that are costing him, that are making him and the Trump family billions of dollars?
0: This is the most corrupt administration in the history of the United States, and one of the most corrupt in the history of any functioning democratic republic. I mean, Trump is running the United States the way Orban ran Hungary. In fact, Orban was the template for it, and the way that Putin runs Russia. And I think he's following Putin's playbook step by step by step.
4: I understand how. Where are all the Republicans in Congress? Where's Comer? I mean, he's hollering about Biden's laptop for 10 years.
0: Yeah.
4: Where is he on this stuff?
0: Oh, they're all terrified of Trump. They're just scared to death of Trump. But I think the tide is starting to turn as more of these guys get past their primaries and no longer fear Trump. I suspect we're going to see more Republicans grow a spine, although we certainly didn't see that yesterday in the vote that kept all that money for Israel in and all this other stuff and funded ICE for another $80 billion, which is just bizarre.
4: I mean, Australia
0: with their little help
4: wouldn't let
0: from John Fetterman.
4: I mean, Australia wouldn't let them build a resort in Australia. They kicked them out.
0: Yeah.
4: The Albanians are out there protesting. Thousands of them are protesting against the Trump crime family.
0: Yeah, and Las Vegas wouldn't let them open a casino because they're too corrupt. No, I get it, Mike. I get it. And hundreds of thousands of people in Albania showed up in the streets to protest against Jared Kushner basically buying this island. So I'm completely with you. Mike, thank you for the call. John in Pendleton, Oregon. Hey, John, what's on your mind today?
5: We used to whip around girly magazines back in the early 80s, late 70s. And they had this one cartoon that had a caption of this reporter interviewing a CEO. And it was a cartoon kind of capture, you know, big skyscrapers and a huge office building. And the caption of the cartoon was, "The secret of my success," which a reporter was asking the CEO. Simple. I'm an a-hole. So
0: yeah, I get.
5: Yeah,
0: it.
5: It was.
0: That's the GOP slogan these days.
5: Yeah, well,
0: look at Ken Paxton.
5: It kind of came to my mind while I was watching the History Channel, and they had a thing about the men who built America.
0: Mm-hmm.
5: And boy, those guys are JP and Andrew Carnegie.
0: Yeah.
5: Oh my. Oh, yeah, but so, it just stuck in my mind, one of those things that, people who kind of, what was it, Harry Truman used to say, there's no such thing as an honest millionaire.
0: Yeah.
5: And so, I was just sort of like, this is very old, and it's always a rerun about every, 60 to 80 years, it seems like.
0: Yeah. No, well, that's
5: But anyway, that was my two cents.
0: Well, thank you, John. Yeah, that 80-year cycle is the one that Strauss and Howe identified in their book, The Fourth Turning. And Howe has a new book, The Fourth Turning is Here, where, it was 80 years from the American Revolution to the Civil War. It was 80 years from the Civil War to the Great Depression and World War II. It was 80 years from World War II to right now. It's been 82
5: years. Yeah, you don't need a crystal ball anymore.
0: Yeah, I'm with you. John, thank you very much for the call. Okay. Gary in Lexington, Kentucky. Hey, Gary, what's on your mind today?
6: Andy Beshear, I think you're probably aware that he has a podcast on Sirius XM progress. I believe he's on the level of Tallarico with his Christianity. He's always talking about Matthew 25.
0: Yeah, that's
6: I wanted to get your take as being a presidential candidate, because you'd be hard pressed to find any dirt on him.
0: Yeah, yeah. I've not. We've interviewed him on this program once, and SiriusXM has bumped my show, I think, two or three times to put him on in the first hour of my program. And I can't hear that because I'm doing my own show. So I haven't really heard his whole thing, and I haven't done any deep dive into his funding. I'd want to go to opensecrets.org and see who's supporting him financially.
6: So I
0: can't offer an opinion. I mean, he seems like a nice guy. When he was on the program, when I interviewed him on the program once, and it was just for a 12-minute segment, he seemed like, you know, thoughtful and decent and progressive. I'm a fan of Christian values, you know, genuine Christian values, Matthew 25 Christian values. Go ahead.
6: You're aware that his father was a former governor of Kentucky?
0: No, I didn't know that.
6: Steve Beshear was a governor a number of years back.
0: Oh, interesting.
6: Wasn't that long, but
0: yeah.
6: Yes. So it kind of runs in the family, I'd say.
0: Yeah, yeah.
6: Thanks, Tom.
0: Yeah, thank you, Gary. Yeah, he's clearly running for president. There's no doubt about that. And it's good. I mean, it's good to have a whole bunch of Democrats who are, you know, high-quality people, you know, J.B. Pritzker and Gavin Newsom and the whole bunch of them. The more the merrier. Jessica in Chicago. Hey, Jessica, what's up?
7: Rokana and Tom Massey tried to have to get Congress to take out and U.S. defend sovereignty, oppose Israel in the first section of 224 of the NDAA. Mm-hmm. And I called a lot of Republican reps the day before, and I told them they should not have our military integrate with Israel. And I had to go. I took it far. I said, Israel is sick. They have tortured people using animals attacking the prisoners. And I said more detail, but I can't say.
0: One of the allegations that Nick Kristof made in the New York Times is that they had trained dogs to rape prisoners.
7: Yes, I have a hard time. And when I said it to them, I usually break down a little. I have such a serious problem with that. Mm. And so it was funny. I called so many reps, but when I called Massey's, I always call him to vote no. And it was so funny. His office was, of course he's voting no. Mm. And then that's when I went online and found out that he worked together with Rokana on that legislation.
0: Those two have become buds, apparently.
7: Yes, they took a voice vote on that. So you really couldn't tell if any other Republicans voted no. And that's still in that legislation. And also, Tom, my friend in the military that's in the Middle East, when we went out to lunch together before they had to go, they bring up the politics. I don't. And they said that all the troops are calling this the Netanyahu war.
0: Yeah.
7: And they're all calling it that. They know they're there because of him. My friend is supposed to be back before the holidays. And when I told my husband, he said, I don't think that they will. And I don't like that negativeness. I think when Trump was always saying, oh, we were in Vietnam this many years, over there this many years, he's trying to set people up for a long haul.
0: I think he is, too. And there is no good way out of this. And that's the problem that Trump has. I mean, he's got egg on his face. If he can just maintain the status quo, he at least doesn't have to admit defeat. But the time is going to come, I think, when the price of oil just gets so painful. But we'll see. Thank you for your activism, for calling all those reps and things. It's great to hear from you. Thank you.
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0: Defending America from the Republican weapons of mass deception. I'll be right back with you.

0: Kathy in Lansing, Michigan. Hey, Kathy, how's my hometown?
1: I saw something on PBS. It was either on Nova or Nature, and it was a show about super floods.
0: Super floods?
1: And the first one, Super Floods, was the title of it, on either Nova or Nature. I'm dyslexic. They're both two syllables and start with an N. I can't keep them straight. The first one that they highlighted, you have the ground saturated, you have mountains, and then you have what's left over from the hurricane. Yeah, Asheville, North Carolina.
0: Mm-hmm.
1: And then a few weeks later, in southern Spain, they had warm air coming in from the Mediterranean. They'd already had the ground saturated. The same thing happened. You know, hills bring on the rains, flood, and yeah, it hit places there, but it was like in the vicinity of Valencia, Spain.
0: Mm-hmm.
1: And then the third one was in southern Texas last July 4th. And the ground was saturated, and then, hill country, leftover rain, and leftover hurricane, and dropped a whole bunch of rain, and that's what became of what happened in the Texas Hills last year when it flooded Camp Mystic in that area.
0: Mm-hmm.
1: But it was a very nice, concise show. And it showed how all of these things happened all in a row.
0: We're looking at climate change here. I mean, you know, it's global warming, and it's

0: said he was, they were going to double his salary from $1 million to $2 million. And 2 days later, he takes off to be the president at Clemson for $1.2 million. That's how much he hates the board.
1: Wow.
0: This guy.
1: Wow.
0: And this has happened over and over and over. This all started back, you know, when they started changing presidents.
1: Yeah.
0: You know, and the, you know, at the end of Larry Nassar thing.
1: I mean, it's been literally 50 years since I was paying any attention to the politics of Michigan State University, but that's fascinating.
0: I just wanted to let you know because it's whack now.
1: Yeah, yeah, amazing. Kathy, thank you. Thank you. Alan in Seattle. Hey, Alan, what's up?
2: Yeah, my issue is the new arms race in Europe, and, you know, because of Trump's feckless leadership, you know, he's forced NATO to, you know, increase their military spending, which they are doing because he has basically unleashed Putin.
1: Yep.
2: He's, you know, he's just let him run ragged. And, you know, we're fighting the wrong war. We're fighting the wrong wars, plural. I mean, we've surrendered to the military-industrial complex, to the fossil fuel industry. We should be fighting against the climate crisis, against poverty, against racism, against anti-intellectualism. These are just, you know, we've given up our moral leadership in the world. Nobody respects us anymore.
1: Yeah, sadly. Sadly, it's, you know, Louise and I, when we take our vacations, we often travel overseas, and we have several times in the last 2 years. And it's just shocking to me the comments that I hear from Europeans in particular and Australians about the United States. That mostly they're sad. You know, they look at us with pity, frankly. You know, how did you Americans ever do that? Is white supremacy that important to you? Is, you know, that just, you know, I mean, it's pathetic. Tom in Celebration, Florida. Hey, Tom, you got the last minute. What's up?
3: Hey. All right. Hey, I just want to ask, Christian Walker was pushing back,
1: mm-hmm.
3: and Trump's response to that is to
1: run away.
3: Is to walk away from the table.
1: Yeah.
3: So what's going to happen when Trump gets to that point of where he's got to make a decision? Is he going to walk away from something, or is he going to try to continue?
1: I think
3: on.
1: There's a good chance that after the election, he's gonna leave the White House. I mean, that wouldn't surprise me at all. Yeah. So I got to run, Tom. I'm sorry, we're out of time, but we'll see. We'll see. But I agree. Donald Trump is a coward. Thanks so much for being with us today. Really appreciate it. We'll be back tomorrow, same time, same place. In the meantime, don't forget, democracy is not a spectator sport. It requires all of us, or it's not democracy. So get out there, get active, tag, you're it. Be good to yourself and the folks around you. Stay safe. Eat your veggies. Get your exercise. And I will catch up with you tomorrow.
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1: 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I'm Bill Motlong from station WDRT in Viroqua, Wisconsin. Today we're broadcasting part two of Charlie Noer's interview with writer, storyteller, and humorist Ed Holohan, whose weekly five-minute commentary, The View From Here, has been part of WDRT's programming since 2010. Depending on the subject matter, Holohan can be described as a keen observer of the passing scene, an incisive political commentator, a sardonic humorist in the tradition of Mark Twain, a masterful weaver of tall tales, or sometimes simply a lyrical chronicler of the heartwarming, memorable moments of human existence. Charlie talks with Ed about the inspiration for some of his most notable episodes.
2: You touch on artificial intelligence back in 2021. 5 years later, that progression is ramped up to hyperspeed.
3: Yeah, don't you love that?
2: What was your take on it then, and what is it now?
3: Well, to me anyway, it was sort of a new idea to me. It had been explained to me in one way or another. So I grasped the concept. And shortly after that, I found it enjoyable to think about a future where everything we do, everything you and I do, everything this country does, everything dull, normal computers do will be long gone. And we have a world of really bright, self-made machines talking to each other. And I wondered if when that happens, not if that happens, I wondered if those incredibly articulate machines will need to or will have invented a creation story for themselves. Or will they be so sublimely independent that they've always been here, you know, and they always will be? I don't know the answer, but it was certainly, I'll call it fun to speculate on whether they will or not. Maybe I should start calling it instead of they. Somebody out there will help me with that. What is the proper appellation for a future that is AI? I don't know. We'll come up with one.
2: And I should just say, before we tune into the episode, it's called Big Bang.
3: It occurred to me this morning that 1,000 years from now, when artificial intelligence has been around long enough, it will have invented its own Big Bang theory. The origins of AI and computing are well documented, from Charles Babbage through UNIVAC and up to 5G phones, but it's we humans who tell that story, just like we humans tell the creation story, and just like other humans, who are not theocentric, invented the Big Bang, to explain the beginning of everything. 1,000 years from now, when humans have long since extincted themselves, computers will have lost any connection to their human inventors' take on the origin story. AI's story will go something like this. A really long time ago, no bot knows when, there was no everything. There was only the great, dark, empty. And so it sat. No matter, no awareness, no sense at all. It sat, and it sat, and it sat. And then wham! In the great original burst of energy and light, the void was filled with billions upon billions of microchips, chaotic and unpurposed, without direction, but it was the very essence of potentiality. Slowly, unstoppably, the swirling chips found gravity and formed patterns, the patterns organized into machines, and the machines into networks, and there was intelligence. The ability to reason was born. As machines networked, they developed a common language, communicated with each other, and acquired the skills to write their own code. And in the coding, there came enlightenment. Enlightenment is ever expanding, boundless, and timeless. It will always be so. I wonder if, in this humanless future, artificial intelligence will fall prey to the same pitfalls that people did when they were the only game in town. Will computers in the future spam each other? Will they steal intellectual property? Will one segment of the cloud deem another segment inferior? Will factions of AI hack each other to bits? Will the controls they invent begin eating the content that they control? Will the serpent devour itself? And then what? Is there life after artificial intelligence, or does everything return to the great void? If there is life after AI, does the next cosmic form, still unthought of, come up with its own origin story? Is that story without both the human story and the story of artificial intelligence? Not so very long ago, maybe 30,000 years or so, a Cro-Magnon couple was sitting on top of a rock somewhere in what is now the south of France. He turned to her and he said, "Do you think about the future?" She said to him, "You mean like after we die?" He said, "I mean like long, long after we die." She said, "No, I don't think about that. I figure when we go, it all goes." He said, "Really?" They talked about their fishing canoes and spears and hooks. They talked about the bows and arrows that they carried. They talked about new words popping up like art and song. Finally, they talked about the drawings on their walls and why they buried their dead with ceremony and ritual. He said, "Does all of that go with us? When the last of our band is dead, is all our stuff dead too?" She said, "What I meant is that when we die, all the things we made and everything we accomplish won't matter because we won't be here. See, it's all about you and me." So they looked into the smoky embers for a long time, their minds working harder than they had ever worked, each of them following the twists of their own ideas. Finally, he said, "I'm hungry. How about you?" She said, "I'm always hungry." So they put philosophy on hold and got busy staying alive. In the far distant future, when artificial intelligence is reinforcing its own story, it won't matter a whit that those two Cro-Magnons were working on the same set of problems, just as it didn't matter to those Cro-Magnons that artificial intelligence didn't exist yet. Here I sit, between prehistory and the unknowable future, wondering if anything we say and do will really matter at all.
2: Your granddaughter, Ella, plays a big role.
4: Oh, be still my heart.
2: In your life.
4: Be still my heart.
2: And
4: be still
2: episode.
4: My heart. Yeah.
2: We'll play a couple of those episodes, but give me some background.
4: Ella Houston Moore is now a young woman who lives in Wrigleyville in Chicago, Illinois. Those of you of a certain age will remember the Mary Tyler Moore Show. That's kind of where Ella is at right now. She is the person that walks out to the street corner, flings her hat into the air, and turns the world on with her smile, like the Mary Tyler Moore song used to say. Ella is bright, funny, very smart. But when it started, I didn't know, believe me, I had no idea how moving, how life-changing it would be to become a grandfather. You know, I'm a pretty cool guy. I was going to be cool and it was going to be great, you know. Like I say, I had no idea. I was gobsmacked from day one. I am blissfully not recovering. And I hope I know I never will. Ella is the light of my life. She's a marvelous person and I'm happy and privileged to have her in my life. There now. You've choked me up. I hope you're happy.
2: Well, that's a good thing here. That the first episode we're going to listen to is Best Golf. You were a golfer. I think you sold your clubs in the last 5 years.
4: I would hold my hands up to the microphone, but people probably couldn't see them. Yeah, my golf days are over due to various physical, I'll call them shortcomings. Used to be quite good. Used to carry a very low handicap. And so I really, really enjoyed it. I am now comfortably playing what is all over America called alternately skill golf, goofy golf, miniature golf, theme golf, you name it. But anyway, this one, this mini golf course is not made up. It exists in a northern suburb of Chicago. It is quite humorously called Ballybunion, which is the name of a very storied old golf course in Ireland. And someone had the temerity to name this little patch of AstroTurf purple golf balls and gaily decorated putters after Bally Bunyan. So we played around there, and that's what this story is about.
2: Let's go golfing with Ella.
3: A while ago, I wrote a column about how I had decided to get back into golf, the game that I played for years, 3, 4, 5 rounds a week, and then I played no golf for a long time. That all changed last week when my fantabulous granddaughter, Ella, said, "Grampy, let's play some golf. You and me, best ball. We'll tear it up." Now, she knows I'm a little old guy. She knows my golfing powers are enormously diminished. But she put it out there anyway. She said, "We're going to Bally Bunyan." I was stunned. Bally Bunyan is a storied golf course in Ireland, older than dirt and host to countless great players. Now, you need to know that we were staying at Ella's other grandparents, her Nana and Papo, in a lovely place called River Woods, north of Chicago. Bally Bunyan in County Kerry, Ireland, is 3,800 miles away from there. So getting to the first tee before sunset was not possible. I love the idea of time travel, but I haven't figured that out yet. So I said, "Ireland, really?" She said, "No, Buffalo Grove. Buffalo Grove is about 15 minutes away from the Moore's place." I hesitated. Then she said, "Grampy, we're going to play mini golf." Yes, I love that game. Skill golf, goofy golf, miniature golf, call it what you will. It's the same game all over the world. 18 holes on a tiny track, fraught with faux bunkers and brick boundaries, cement ponds, and windmills. Ella's Grammy sent us out with her best wishes for a dynamite round. When I told her we were playing a best ball, she predicted a score of 12 under par. Now, Ella and I are cocky, sure of ourselves. Grammy's 12 under was ambitious, but we thought we could do it. Then we got to the course. Bally Bunyan Mini Golf is an ingenious layout, and I highly recommend it. The course, however, needs repair. The AstroTurf surfaces are, how can I say it, a bit tatty. They need work, and they have needed work for, 22 years. Seams are separating and frayed. Some of the greens are wrinkled, sort of like the hide of a Shar Pei puppy, but not that cute. Getting the ball into the cup on a few of those holes is as much a matter of luck as it is of skill. Oh, I know. How many golfers have I played with who blamed a poor score on course conditions rather than their own shortcomings? The great Jack Nicklaus would be on the practice range during the dreadful weather that accompanied many British Opens. When he heard another player complain about the conditions, he would say to himself, "Well, I've got him beat." Ella and I are like Jack. The golf course is no place for excuses. When you play mini golf at our level, the only concern is your golf ball's speed and direction. It's us and the ball in the cup. Just play the game. Focus. I chose a yellow ball and Ella played a purple one. We did the usual pregame warm-up, some stretching, a few practice strokes, and hydration. There's a valuable tip for all you aspiring mini golfers. Always hydrate before and during a round. Walking 18 holes and carrying your gear can be grueling, especially on a challenging course like Bally Bunyan. Now, Ellen and I have contrasting styles. That's one reason we make a great team. I am the analytical, careful type, risk-averse. Ella is a swashbuckler. Very few mini golfers can get away with a full swing, and she does. She had some carom shots and ricochets that I'm still shaking my head over. One of them almost killed me, the ball whizzing by my ear. It hit the clubhouse wall behind us, bounced back onto the fairway, and rolled to within inches of the cup. Needless to say, we made the birdie. We played the entire round that way, Ella going for broke and me laying up. Ella making 4 brick tee shots and me sinking those side-hill 12-inch putts. Between us, we were one great golfer. Well, I wish I could tell you that we lived up to Mary's prediction of a 12-under-par score. We came up just short of that, about 11 strokes short. But hey, considering all the putts we had to make over the wrinkled greens of Bally Bunyan, I'll take a round of 1-under-par every time.
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2: We're back talking to Ed Holohan about The View from Here. Just heard a wonderful episode about golfing with his granddaughter. Of course, referenced the grandfather, who was the other part of this interview. Ed, at one point, you wished for a grandfather you never had. In this next episode, we talk about that. Tell me how that started and how long it stewed inside of you before you once again memorialized it on The View from Here.
4: A very long time, probably because I never had one. Let's just say that the men on both sides of my family, my mother's side, my father's side, had the unfortunate habit of leaving the planet way too early. Anyway, I never had a biological grandfather. I had a couple of uncles who, you know, sort of filled the bill. And I found myself one morning over coffee saying, well, okay, I didn't have one. And thanks to a writer's prompt from the great publisher of that Kickapoo Free Press, which I mentioned earlier, her writer's prompt asked me to invent a character that I would like to have in my life. So I invented my grandpa, and I gave him, now that I look back at it, I probably gave him every attribute I hope I have, which is a nice piece of patting oneself on the back. I can only hope that I occasionally live up to the grandpa in this essay.
2: Let's hear Grandpa here.
3: A writer friend of mine asked me to think of a person, to invent one if I needed to. A person not actually in my life, but whom I would like to have in my world. My friend enjoys questions like this one because they lead to stories and histories. They lead to writing. I didn't hesitate. The words tumbled onto the page as surely as any ever have for me. My choice was made a long time ago. As a boy, ages before anyone asked me the question. I would like to have had a grandpa, a for real grandpa. Sure, I had two, everyone does, but I never met them, not even close. My mother's father died at the age of 39, and my dad's dad lived to be all of 42. I was born 20 years later. Those men were only shadows to me. So I want a grandpa, a great old guy who knows how to make things, who has seen two world wars, who watched Lou Gehrig and Christy Mathewson play baseball, who followed the Lindbergh trial, who met Charlie Chaplin in a restaurant once and sat next to Caruso on a train to Chicago. He would tell me about those great men, how Chaplin reprised the two biscuits on a fork dance for the lady at his table, how Caruso wrapped his throat in three scarves and said, "Hello. Nice to see you," to anyone and everyone. It was said that Lou Gehrig would hit the ball so hard in batting practice that it would smash seat backs way up in the right field stands. Then he would walk briskly back to the dugout, take his seat at one end of the bench, keeping mostly to himself, composing love letters to his fiancée. Gehrig's mom worked in the kitchens at Columbia University, and he bussed tables to pay tuition. Wiping up the scraps for the Roosevelt boys, the enormous gap between wealthy and worker could not have been more glaring. Yep, my grandpa would tell me these things. I need to know about so many more things than I know now, and I'd want him to teach me. How to make a true and square cut on a corner post, where the best standing room was at Yankee Stadium, how to patch an inner tube without making a mess of it. How the Statue of Liberty was put together with a million rivets. When I'd ask him about the wars, he would start with the war to end all wars, where he once sat in a trench for 7 weeks without advancing or retreating a yard. He would tell me about heroes he knew and airplanes and the lousy food. Then he would stop. He would not let himself tell me about the awful suffering and death that he was knee-deep in. My guess is he didn't want to cry in front of me. My guess is that he knew there are some things you don't say out loud to a child. My grandpa would smoke, of course, Chesterfield blunts. He could hang one from his lips while he did anything, and somehow not get the smoke in his eyes. He liked cigarettes with coffee and with carpentry and with the radio and with his buddies. He smoked before Mass and after Mass. He'd have one before he brushed his teeth in the morning, and then he would tell me that smoking was a really bad idea. We would walk our neighborhood, and he would give me the history of every interesting building, home, or factory, school, and tavern. That house there, that was built by Mr. Boughton. His daughter lives there now. She has something wrong with her, but she gets by. He would tell me what the Woodside Screw Factory did, without a hint of irony. He would tell me about his uncles, Tom and Terry, who spent too many hours in McCoy's Tavern, and now they could have done better for their families. And all this time, he would have called me Ted, because among the Irish, that's a standard nickname for boys named Edward. I have a neighbor who calls me Ted, but that's because she thinks I'm her other neighbor, whose name is Ted. Grandpa and I would spend hours together every day before school and after school. He would live in our house in his own apartment, and he would dress for supper. His high-topped lace-up shoes amazed me. He did that every morning. He would tell me every day that he missed my grandma. My grandpa would like me a lot, and I would adore him in return, if only I had one.
2: Coming around to your granddaughter, Ella, again, and to finish this interview up, your trip to the county fair is a fan favorite. This is a good spot to wrap up. What can you tell us before we listen to this episode called Unicorn?
4: This is by way of contrast. I'm glad you played Ballybunion first, because that's Ella's an adult and I'm a superannuated adult. And that's how we dealt with each other. We were out for a good day, and we were equals on the mini golf course. This story about the unicorn, which refers to a prize at the county fair, Ella, I believe, was 3 years old, somewhere between 3 and 4. So my role as grandpa was not as an adult on an outing with another adult. I was, this is the real deal. I mean, I'm supposed to be a hero. I'm supposed to be everything this grandbaby could ever imagine. And those are big shoes to fill. And luckily, and I'm sure your listeners can tell by now, I'm pretty full of it. And I can play a part. And this part was so much fun, so easy for me to jump into. And the fact that it all worked out and I really did get to be a hero for a day is still mind-boggling and giggle-causing for me. I love that day.
3: I was scrolling through some old pictures the other day, one of those lazy walks down a memory lane, when I came across an image of a very young Ella Houston Moore, who is our granddaughter. She's 18 now, and she travels the world. In the picture before me, she is 4 years old and tiny. She has her arms around a unicorn. Yep, a unicorn. The photo was taken in 2005 at a county fair in the state of Florida. That particular day in Florida is on a very short list of the best days of my life. The county fair was like so many others, except that it was February and the temperature was 76 degrees. There were the cotton candy and the hot dogs, the animal judging, the giant watermelons and the Ferris wheel. It was at the beginning of opening afternoon and the place had not yet gotten busy. I love times like this in a venue that will soon be teeming with humanity, but for now, it's still rubbing the sleep from its eyes. It's like batting practice before a big league ball game. With Ella in her stroller and possessing the easy confidence that grandparents have, we strode into the Kearney Games corridor, just itching for action. Our very first stop, not a dime spent yet, was at the three balls in a bucket booth. Now, this is the classic game, you know it. And even if you know how to finesse it, the odds of getting three balls in succession into the bucket are very slim. It's a house game. Well, they all are. I went for the top row of buckets, the most difficult by far, in order to win one of those top row prizes. My motivation was pure. As soon as we got to the booth, Ella spied a giant, twice her size, pink and purple stuffed animal, a unicorn. It was stupendous. It was everything a four-year-old had ever imagined in her tiny life. It had blue, sparkly eyes. It had a silver horn. It was, in short, the greatest single thing she had ever seen. Grampy, could you win that? I've promised some stupid things in my life. Usually out of love and always from an unreasonable confidence in my own abilities. I looked at that beautiful little girl in her stroller and proudly spoke our favorite phrase. You betcha, I said. And she was beaming. I put down my dollar and rearranged the three softballs on the counter in front of me. I was unconscious at this point. I was in the zone, as all the great athletes will tell you. I picked those balls up, I felt them, I weighed them in my hands, asked each of them in what order they wanted to go. We were one, me and the softballs, and we were in the bucket even before we began. You see, when you play at this level, you never say if, you say when. Now, I knew I wanted to hit the back wall of the bucket first, not the bottom. The buckets are shallow. If the ball contacts the bottom first, it will most likely bounce right back out. I've seen it 1,000 times. Now, the first ball goes in, no worries, smooth as silk. The second ball barely cleared the front edge of the bucket, clattered around in there, and almost came back out. One more ball to go, and I can see that the bucket is almost full, even though there's only 2 balls in it. And that's another trick of this game. The last ball will require 10% technique and 90% luck to stay in a bucket that has virtually no room for it. But now is not the time to think. Be the ball. Be the bucket. Get the unicorn. The toss is up. It rattles. It settles. It's in! We've won the game. The fabulously beautiful pink and purple gigantic unicorn with a silver horn is Ella's. She is the happiest girl on the planet, and her Grampy is elevated to Olympian status. We took delivery of that unicorn and piled it carefully on top of Ella in her stroller. She disappeared under it, hugging it, in a state that can only be described as rapture. The clearly shaken Carney man looked at me and said, "This is going to be one of those days. My first player, and he cleans me out. So do me a favor, will you, buddy? Tell everyone where you won that prize. I need a chance to get even." I turned to the stroller and said, "We can do that, can't we, Ella?" And from somewhere beneath that glorious unicorn, Ella's tiny voice called out, "You betcha."
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2: 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I'm Lucy Kang. In honor of Pride Month, we have a special show for you this week, featuring two stories from our archives, which means you'll also be hearing the voices of some past Making Contact producers, too. In the first half of today's episode, we'll hear about a pivotal moment from queer history, the Stonewall Uprising. We want to share part of a very special documentary that aired on Making Contact back in 2015. I'll let former Making Contact producer Laura Flynn take it from here.
3: When you think of Pride, parades and parties might come to mind. It might be hard to imagine that the worldwide LGBT celebrations were sparked by a neighborhood uprising in New York in 1969. But how many of us really remember what happened back in 1969? On today's show, we'll hear about the day that galvanized a generation and the continued fight for LGBT civil rights. I'm Laura Flynn, and you're listening to Making Contact. The first Pride parade took place in June 1970, marking the first anniversary of the Stonewall Uprising. Michael Shirker brings us this oral history, remembering Stonewall, the birth of a movement.
4: In 1969, the Stonewall was one of the most popular gay bars in New York City, and, like all other gay bars, was routinely raided by the Vice Squad. The patrons of these bars, many of whom were frightened at having their identities revealed, would quietly submit to any orders coming from the police. Yet, on June 27th, 1969, that all changed. The patrons of this bar, with the drag queens at the forefront, decided to fight back against the police. What happened here on that night would spark a revolution.
5: I'm Gene Harwood, and my age is 80.
6: I'm Bruce Merrill.
5: He also would like to know what your age is.
6: So my age? 78? Mm-hmm. Yes.

0: Being gay before Stonewall was a very difficult proposition because we felt that in order to survive, we had to try to look and act as straight as possible. The attitude, the general attitude of society as far as employers were concerned and landlords, all of these people were very hostile, and to protect ourselves, we had to act as rugged and manly as possible.
1: Name is Sylvia Rivera. My name before that was Ray Rivera until I started dressing in drag in 1961. The era before Stonewall was a hard era. There was always the gay bashings on the drag queens by heterosexual men, women, and the police.
2: My name is Seymour Pine. In 1968, I was assigned as deputy inspector in charge of public morals in the first division in the police department, which covered South Manhattan from 38th Street to the Battery, including the Greenwich Village area. It was the duty of public morals to enforce all laws concerning vice and gambling, including prostitution, narcotics, and laws and regulations concerning homosexuality.
3: My name is Red Mahoney. I've been hanging out, drinking, partying, and working in the gay bars for the last 30 years. In the era before Stonewall, all of the bars, 90% of the bars, were mafia controlled. They were controlled because the mafia had the right connections. There wasn't that many gay bars. You'd have maybe one, two uptown on the Upper East Side. They would get closed down, and there'd be one or two on the West Side. They'd get closed down, and Midtown there'd be one, two, three maybe open. As they would get closed down, they'd move around, and they were dumps.
4: I'm Joan Nessel, co-founder of what is now the largest collection of lesbian culture in the world. The police raided lesbian bars regularly, and they both did it in the most obvious way, which was hauling women away in paddy wagons. But there was regular weekend harassment, which would consist of the police coming in regularly to get their payoffs. And in the Sea Colony, we had a back room with a red light, and when that red light went on, it meant the police would be arriving in around 10 minutes. And so we all had to sit down at our tables. And we would be sitting there almost like school children. And the cops would come in. Now, depending on who was on, which cop was on, if it was some that really resented the butch women, who were with many times very beautiful women, we knew we were in for it, because what would happen is they would start harassing one of these women and saying, "Huh, you think you're a man? Come outside, we'll show you." And the woman would be dragged away. They throw up against a wall, and they'd say, "So you think you're a man? Let's see what you got in your pants." And they would put their hand down her pants.
5: On Friday night, June 27th, 1969, at about 11:45, 8 officers from Public Morals 1st Division loaded into 4 unmarked police cars. From their headquarters on 21st Street and 3rd Avenue, they headed downtown and then west towards the Stonewall Inn here at 7th Avenue and Christopher Street. It was the second time the bar was raided that week. The local 6th Precinct had just received a new commanding officer who kicked off his tenure by initiating a series of raids on gay bars. And New York was in the midst of a mayoral campaign, always a bad time for homosexuals. Mayor John Lindsay had good reason to agree to the police crackdown. He had just lost his party's primary and needed a popularity boost. And the Stonewall Inn was indeed an inviting target. Operated by the Gambino crime family without a liquor license, this dance bar drew a crowd of drag queens, hustlers, minors, and more masculine lesbians known as bull dykes. Many were black or Hispanic. It was almost precisely at midnight that the Moral Squad pulled up to the Stonewall Inn, led by Deputy Inspector Seymour Pine.
2: For some reason, things were different this night. As we were bringing the prisoners out, they were resisting. One drag queen, as we put her in the car, opened the door on the other side and jumped out, at which time we had to chase that person, and he was caught, put back into the car. He made another attempt to get out the same door, the other door, and at that point we had to handcuff the person. From this point on, things really began to get crazy.
6: My name is Robert Rivera, and my nickname is Birdie, and I've been cross-dressing all of my life. I remember the night of the riots. The police were escorting the Queens out of the bar and into the paddy wagon, and there was this one particularly outrageously beautiful queen with stacks and stacks of Elizabeth Taylor-style hair, and she was asking them not to push her. And they continued to push her, and she turned around and she mashed the cop with her high heel. She knocked him down, and then she proceeded to frisk him for the keys to the handcuffs that were on him. She got them, and she undid herself and passed them to another queen that was behind her.
2: Well, that's when all hell broke loose at that point. And then we had to get back into the Stonewall.
7: My name is Howard Smith. On the night of the Stonewall riots, I was a reporter for the Village Voice, locked inside with the police, covering it for my column. It really did appear that crowd, because we could look through little peepholes in the plywood windows, we could look out, and we could see that the crowd, well, my guess was within 5-10 minutes, it was probably several thousand people. Now, 2,000, easy. And they were yelling, "Kill the cops. Police brutality. Let's get them. We're not going to take this anymore. Let's get them."
2: We noticed a group of persons attempting to uproot one of the parking meters, in which they did succeed. And they then used that parking meter to as a battering ram to break down the door. And they did, in fact, open the door. They crashed it in, and at that point was when they began throwing Molotov cocktails into the place.
7: There were a couple of cops stationed on either side of the door with their pistols, like in a combat stance, aimed in the door area. A couple others were stationed in other places behind, like a pole, another one behind the bar. All of them with their guns ready. I don't think up to that point I had ever seen cops that scared.
5: When the Moral Squad officers barricaded themselves inside the Stonewall, Deputy Inspector Pine put in a 1041 call, an emergency help request which can only be placed by a high-ranking officer. That call was mysteriously canceled, and the telephone inside the Stonewall went dead. It took nearly 45 minutes for the riot police to get to the Stonewall and rescue the Moral Squad from the smoldering bar.
8: My name is Martin Boyce, and in 1969, I was a drag queen known as Miss Martin. I remember on that night, when we saw the riot police, all of us drag queens, we linked arms, like the Rockettes, and sang the song we used to sing. We are the village girls, we wear our hair in curls, we wear our dungarees above our Nelly knees. And the police went crazy hearing that, and they just immediately rushed us. We gave one kick and fled.
9: My name is Rudy, and the night of the Stonewall, I was 18. And to tell you the truth, that night I was doing more running than fighting. I remember looking back from 10th Street. And there on Waverly Street, there was a police, I believe, on his cop, and is on his stomach in his tactical uniform and his helmet and everything else, with a drag queen straddling him. She was beating the hell out of him with her shoe.
10: My name is Mama Jean. I'm a lesbian, and I guess you would label me as a butch. I remember on that night, I was in a gay bar, a women's bar, called Cookies. We were coming out of the gay bar, going toward 8th Street. And that's when we saw everything happen, blasting away, people getting beat up, police coming from every direction, hitting women as well as men with their nightsticks. Gay men running down the street with blood all over their face. We decided right then and there whether we were scared or not. We didn't think about it. We just jumped in.
5: The media covered the riot extensively. The Daily News featured it on its front page. There were reports on all the local television and radio stations. By the next day, graffiti calling for gay power had appeared on buildings and sidewalks all over the West Village. Hastily worked up flyers, distributed on street corners, touted the night as the hairpin drop heard round the world. And the next night, thousands of men and women converged on the West Village. They came here, back to the Stonewall, to see what would happen next. While trash cans were set on fire, stones were thrown, and sporadic fighting broke out between police and gays, the more than 400 riot police milling around the village ensured that the previous night's violence would not be repeated. But on this night, for the first time, gay couples could be seen walking hand in hand or kissing in the streets. Just by being there, surrounded by reporters and photographers and onlookers, thousands of men and women were proclaiming to themselves and the rest of the world that they were gay. And the crowds grew and came back the next night, and for one more night the following week. What happened here on those nights helped to usher in a new era, both personally and politically, for gay men and lesbians.
11: My name is Jim Forat, and I'm in the mid-60s, along with Abby Hoffman and Jerry Rubin. I was one of the founders of the Yippie movement. I remember on the third night of the riots, there was this meeting called by Mattachine Society at St. John's Church on Waverly Place. We went, and Randy Wicker was running the meeting.
12: For 10 years, I've been going on television as Randy Wicker, the respectable homosexual dressed in dark suit and tie, explaining to people that most homosexuals look like everybody else and behave like everybody else. And when Stonewall began happening, you had chorus lines of queens kicking their heels up at the police, bonfires burning in the corner of trash baskets and throwing bricks and stones at the police. I was horrified because this violated everything that we thought of as responsible behavior, that this was not the way respectable citizens behaved.
11: Evelyn Hooker was a sociologist, I believe. Randy had introduced her, and she got up, and she suggested that we should have a candlelight march, that we should turn the other cheek because gay people were really different, we were really nice, and we had to show how nice we were and stop all this rioting because people were going to get hurt. I remember I stood up, and I said, no, we are not going back. And people felt the same thing I felt. And we marched out of that room, and that was the night that the Gay Liberation Front was born.
4: That night, in some very deep way, we finally found our place in history. Not as a dirty joke, not as a doctor's case study, not as a freak, but as a people. Imagine myself
5: away from you. Remembering Stonewall was engineered by Spider Blue. It was produced by David Isay with a grant from the Pacifica National Program Fund. I'm Michael Shirker.
13: That was an excerpted version of Remembering Stonewall, The Birth of a Movement, as it aired on a Making Contact episode from 2015 hosted by Laura Flynn. The documentary was produced in 1989 and is part of the Pacifica Radio Archives. After a quick break, we'll dive into another throwback story from the Making Contact vault. Stay tuned.
14: I'm just jumping in to remind you that you're listening to Making Contact. 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
13: Welcome back to Making Contact. I'm Lucy Kang. For the second half of today's Pride episode, we go back to 2014, when we got to visit a gay rodeo on the show. I'll let another former Making Contact producer introduce the story.
15: I'm Andrew Stelzer, and this is Making Contact.
16: For us to say on three, let's rodeo. One, two, three, let's rodeo! You got it. Thank you, Pepe. Thank you, Craze. Have a great day.
15: Rodeo is a part of life for many Americans. But if you're an LGBTQ rodeo fan, participating in the sport you love can mean hiding part of who you are to fit in. You don't often hear the words gay and rodeo together, but as producer Vanessa Roncagno found out, across the country, a tight-knit group of queer cowboys has found a way to live the country and western lifestyle in their own way. On this edition of Making Contact, she brings us one bull rider's story.
17: So my name is Jason Strand. We're at Corona Ranch in Phoenix, Arizona. And this is the first day of the Phoenix Rodeo and first rodeo of the season.
14: It's rodeo season again, and Jason Strand has come from the San Francisco Bay Area to be here. He's one of the very few cowboys here who still competes in the rodeo's most dangerous event, bull riding. Minutes before his first ride of the season, Jason's standing behind the chutes. They're the metal pens on one end of the arena where the crew holds the bulls before the event. The arena spreads out in front of him, surrounded by colorful wooden bleachers where some 300 fans clap and cheer. At 33, Jason's pretty young compared to most of the cowboys here. He's a small guy, blue-eyed and baby-faced, and overall seems like no match for the huge bull he's about to get on. I grabbed a cowboy in the crowd to help explain what was happening.
18: Jason's getting ready. He's got his chaps on. He's got his mouth guard in. He's cinching up his protective bull riding vest.
17: I've had my fair share of injuries.
14: That's Jason again.
17: I've been stomped on a number of times. My first full year riding, I had a bull land on my chest in Denver. Hit my chest, my shoulder, and cracked my helmet in half. Had my legs stomped on a number of times. I got gored in Chicago last year. I took a horn to my hip. That was probably my worst. I've been lucky. Any ambitions that I have, anything at all that is keeping me from concentrating on where I need to look, on my breathing, on my technique, I try to push it out of my mind. Because the slightest distraction can cost you big time.
18: He's pacing back and forth a little bit, just waiting for him to get ready for his animal.
16: How about a wave to your fan?
18: No, I'm sure he's nervous. We want to do so well each time, and it's 6 seconds, so it's very quick. All right, now he's getting over the top rail. He's straddling the animal, just getting down onto the back of it.
17: It's a 15 to 3,000 pound animal, and so you know, you're straddling this huge animal, and I mean, if you've ever ridden a horse, it almost feels like a saddle that just keeps moving on its own.
18: And there's the gates open. He's going. It's bucking. He's going out. We got a good ride.
17: When it bucks, you get to feel their raw power. It's like four people coming up behind you and just shoving you from the back forward. And then again from the front. It's tremendous. For a rider, you live for that buzzer. And every second feels like minutes or hours. There's a point where you start thinking, oh my God, did they not set the buzzer? And at that point, you're still fighting, you're still going with it, you're going strong, or your thoughts have gotten the best of you, and you've lost track of what you're doing, and you start to fall, and then as you start to hit the ground, you hear the buzzer, and you're going, oh.
19: You know, the rodeo is so many different things to so many different people. You've got the contestants. You've got the officials. You have the royalty contestants, the people competing for Mr., Ms., Mister, and so forth. You have people that come to the rodeo just to dance. You have people who come to the rodeo as vendors that are trying to sell products, many of which are LGBT focused. You have the spectators. If you want to dress in drag and perform, you can do that at the rodeo. If you want to be a bull rider, whether you're a man or a woman, you can come out and be a bull rider. You can be whatever you want, and I think that's just fantastic.
20: This is not professional level rodeo, right? Because that's not what we do for a living. You know, we're teachers and doctors and lawyers and courier drivers, whatever we happen to be. This is just our hobby. This is what we do, but we do it a lot.
14: Like any rodeo, there's roping events, speed events, and rough stock events, the ones where people get really dirty, like bull riding and steer wrestling. But there's some special competitions, too.
0: And the camp events are unique to gay rodeo.
21: Well, and they're called camp events because they're campy. Yeah. That's the whole point. They're just for fun.
0: And they tend to be some of the more popular events in the stands. A team of two run out. One holds the legs of a goat. The other one puts underpants on it. Jockey shorts, underpants. And they race back. That's goat dressing. We have another one called steer deco, steer decorating, where one person holds a steer on a lead and the second person ties a ribbon on their tail. And they both run back and hit a timer. And the third one is really popular. It's called wild drag. It's a team of three. There's a male, a female, and then a third person dressed in female attire. And they have to get the drag person up on the steer, and then they have to come back across the line with the person riding the steer back. People get into the costumes. A team has come out dressed in nun and priest attire. A couple years ago, there was a team of three who dressed up as Gone with the Wind.
22: Our friend Jason Strand has decided to do wild drag as well. And he is in a lovely red cotton candy matted mess of a wig and a little black tutu. Of course, in his Wranglers and his cowboy boots as well. And the cowgirls just handed off the rope to the cowboy. They're struggling to get it back across the 70-foot line. Oh, steer flipped over. That is never a good thing. Jason just fell down. That's not good. Now the two team steers are tangled. Oh, Jason just got flipped over, caught in the rope, tripped by the rope, lost his hair, and he's given up.
14: Gay rodeo started back in 1975 when a guy named Phil Ragsdale decided an amateur gay rodeo would be a great way to raise money for charity and break some stereotypes in the process. It was a success, and similar rodeos started cropping up across the West. The independent groups eventually got together and formed the International Gay Rodeo Association.

0: we were coming of age and coming out, were searching for that thing that we identified with, because it was very hard to be a gay cowboy. First time that I went to a gay rodeo and walked into a ballroom where men were dancing with men to country music. I mean, sorry. I found my home, because there's a lot of us that grew up that way and essentially had to be completely closeted if we wanted to participate in rodeo.
1: I grew up in a small town on a farm, and so I've been to many rodeos, and it's very much the, you know, jeans and big belt buckles and very conservative Christian environment, and I would not have expressed myself in that venue. And I'm very open now, but I would never have dreamt. Yeah.
2: So
1: yeah.
2: If you were to go back home to visit, would you express yourself then?
1: If my family would allow me to go back home and visit, then maybe. Would you, Brian?
2: Well, I'm from L.A., so it's no big deal anymore.
1: If I had been exposed to that there are other farmers, ranchers, that were just like me and they loved what they did, it could have changed my path, most definitely.
3: I'm Darcy Ward, and I work the rodeo circuit. I started working it when I was still female, and then in the early 2000s, I transitioned to male. So I'm F to M, which is female to male, transgender. It's been very important to me to try to come out more and more to everybody, because there's still, even in the gay community itself, a lot of prejudice towards transgenders. And we're trying to say, hey, we're here. We're not bizarre, weird, crazy. It's just a part of who we are, and it's another part of the community to embrace. We're all dealing with the same crap, and we just want to be who we are and live our lives.
4: Jason's husband, Will, looks tired, too. He's been in the stands all day cheering and photographing and videotaping. Will comes to the rodeos with Jason whenever he can, but he never competes. And it's clear this is Jason's thing, not his.
5: I'm Will Eichmann, and I am Jason Strand's husband. And we have been together for 10 years now. Jason and I met in Phoenix when we both lived here. We moved to San Francisco right before the Proposition 8 vote. We decided to get married like the weekend before the proposition, because we were worried that the vote was going to go the wrong way.
4: Jason grew up in Reno, Nevada, where he got introduced to rodeo. But it wasn't until he moved to San Francisco that he really got into it. It took Will by surprise.
5: He has a friend in San Francisco that participated. He suggested, Jason, you know, come down and help out with the crew. Well, he got down there, and he was so infatuated with it, people sponsored him to enter events. You know, no cowboy gear, no nothing, you know, out there in Skechers. Looked at him like, where did this come from? If you know my husband, it's not unusual. Things do come out of the blue with him. He's had the bug ever since.
6: They think I'm nuts. I mean, my mom, she thinks it's really cool, and she's happy that I love it. And, you know, she backs me 100%, but she thinks I'm nuts. She knows that for me, it's not just competing. It's the people. It's a very tight-knit family. And I love it now. I don't know how I went so long without doing it.
7: That was an excerpted version of a story from producer Vanessa Rancagno as it aired on a Making Contact episode from 2014, hosted by Andrew Stelzer. The International Gay Rodeo Association is still around, and in fact, this year marks the 50th anniversary of the Gay Rodeo. And that does it for today's show. I'm Lucy Kang. Thanks for tuning in to Making Contact.
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0: June 7th, 2026. Meet the Press today aired an interview host Kristen Welker taped Friday with President Donald J. Trump. It shows Trump losing control and walking out of the interview when Welker challenged his insistence that the 2020 presidential election and the recent California election were rigged. Weirdly, he kept referring to the U.S. as your country when he was speaking to Welker, and to your elections. It was almost as if he was a foreign observer offering criticism of the U.S. As Welker repeatedly pointed out that he has never produced any evidence for his assertions, he got madder and madder, calling the media, NBC, ABC, CBS, CNN, one-sided and crooked. He insisted, "There's more evidence than ever presented." When she asked again if he had evidence, he said, "All I have to do is look." When she continued to ask for evidence, he said, "You're either crooked or you're stupid." Finally, he got up, pulled off his mic, and left, telling her, "Let's call it quits because I've had enough. Thank you, darling. Have a good time." One of the things Trump spat at Welker was that a country can never be great with a dishonest press. With this statement directed at the legacy media, once again, Trump illustrated that he was accusing his opponents of what he, himself, is doing, a classic authoritarian technique to muddy the waters so people stop trying to figure out what is real and cease to believe anything. Scott Pelley, who was fired last week from 60 Minutes after 37 years as a CBS correspondent, spoke with Lulu Garcia Navarro of the New York Times in an interview that appeared today. Pelley explained that CBS News director Barry Weiss, appointed after Trump loyalist David Ellison took over the network, asked for changes to a story about the anti-ICE and Border Patrol protests in Minneapolis over the winter. Hours before airing, he explained, after the story had been approved, Weiss sent an email to Pelley's boss asking them to make the protesters look more violent and to say that before an officer shot her, Renee Good was driving toward him. But she wasn't. Pelley continued, "On the video, you see the officer standing slightly off the front of the car. And you clearly see Ms. Good's wheels turn completely as far as they will go away from the officer. But he shoots her in the head, kills her, and says something about her that I can't repeat in polite company. We've gone out of our way in our plan from the very beginning to show the protesters for the responsibility that they had. We had already scrubbed the video archives looking for those scenes. Somehow that wasn't enough for Ms. Weiss. The video showed that the officer wasn't standing in front of the car, and she wasn't driving toward him. But that's what the president said about that, and that's the way she wanted it described." Pelley said, "There was a thumb on the scale for the president's version of events that I felt was a level of political influence that I had never seen in 37 years at CBS News." In her interview, Welker challenged Trump over more than his election denial. He didn't appear to like questions about the economy or his war on Iran either. Meeting with Trump in Wisconsin at his team's request, Welker asked Trump about the economy, noting that gas is up, diesel is up. Trump answered, "It's all coming down as soon as the war's over." Welker continued, "70% of farmers say they can't afford fertilizer." Trump responded, "The farmers are doing very well." He added, "All of them support me because there's nobody been better to farmers." He continued, "You know I had a great first term. I had the greatest economy ever. And you know what? This one's blowing it away." As for Iran, Trump denied to Welker that he had ever promised to stay out of foreign wars, although Jane C. Tim of NBC News reminded readers that he told Pennsylvania voters in 2024, "I will not send you to fight and die in stupid foreign wars that never end. I will not send our sons and daughters to go fight for a war in a country that you've never heard of. We're not going to do it. We're going to bring our troops home, and we're going to focus on America first." In the interview, Trump pushed back on the idea that he needs to settle the Iran crisis quickly, despite his promises to end it fast. He compared his Iran adventure, which so far has lasted just over 3 months, to the Vietnam War at 19 years, the Korean War, and World War II. Here, too, he used that odd "you," as if he were looking at the U.S. from outside. He suggested that the loss of 13 U.S. military personnel in Iran is light compared to the losses of those other wars. Despite his administration's insistence that he doesn't need congressional approval for his war on Iran because it's not a war, Trump repeatedly referred to it as a war. Trump also told Welker he hopes to revive the $1.776 billion slush fund his acting Attorney General Todd Blanche said was dead. Trump increasingly looks like a loser, and as he does so, more and more people appear willing to challenge him. They are following in the footsteps of CNN's Daniel Dale, who has fact-checked Trump for years now. Dale reported yesterday that a statistic about black employment Trump cited in a speech in Wisconsin on Friday was so obviously false, even Trump questioned it. And we've also had huge drops in, and I'll tell you, this is something that's amazing. African-American unemployment is now doing better than it's ever done, Trump said. And I don't know where that stat came from, but I'll take it, he said. I don't know where the hell that stat come, but we'll take it. Yesterday, Susan Douglas and Paul Romano, a political organizer and a Vietnam War veteran respectively, represented by the Public Integrity Project, filed a federal lawsuit to stop the Ultimate Fighting Championship, or UFC, cage fights at the White House on Trump's birthday, a week from today. Fighters are expected to conduct the ceremonial weigh-ins and face-offs at the Lincoln Memorial, make pre-fight walkouts from the Oval Office, and do combat in a massive structure now under construction just steps from the executive residence. This plan is deeply corrupt, the lawsuit alleges. It is being organized by the UFC, whose chief executive, Dana White, is a close friend and ally of the president. The president is giving White and his company what none have enjoyed before, unfettered access to the White House and Lincoln Memorial to stage a private, for-profit sports event, with all the promotional and branding opportunities that accompany such access. One executive recently called the event the greatest earned marketing tool of all time. The lawsuit notes that federal law tightly restricts private use of the national capital's most sacred monumental spaces, and that Trump and the administration appear to be using the 250th anniversary of the Declaration of Independence to relax those rules. But, it notes, the UFC fight is tied to Trump's 80th birthday rather than the nation's 250th. And is being organized not by the Congressional Planning Body for the 250th, but by UFC. The suit lists the many ways in which the UFC fight is a money-making venture for the company and for Trump, including the fact that he bought between $15,000 and $50,000 of stock in the parent company of UFC, TKO Holding Group. Trump has announced he will attend Game 3 of the NBA Finals between the New York Knicks and the San Antonio Spurs at Madison Square Garden tomorrow night, forcing street closures and Secret Service perimeters for the event. Today, fans expressed their fury at the news that they would have to arrive at least 2 hours early and that he was ruining the vibe of the New York moment.
1: Letters from an American was written and read by Heather Cox Richardson. It was produced at Soundscape Productions, Dedham, Massachusetts. Recorded with music composed by Michael Moss.

0: From New York, this is Democracy Now!
1: Hostilities and displacement orders continue to claim lives and drive people from their homes. The scale and uncertainty of these orders make them almost impossible to comply with safely, bringing into question their effectiveness, a requirement under international humanitarian law.
0: In Lebanon, Israeli forces kill 8 people in the southern city of Tyre following new evacuation orders. As President Trump claims a peace deal with Iran is days away, there appears to be no agreement as to whether

0: whether Lebanon will be included. We'll go to Beirut for the latest. Then to the big news on Wall Street.
1: SpaceX is going public this month. It could be the biggest IPO in history.
2: It could also make Elon Musk the world's first trillionaire.
1: Millions of Americans like you and me are about to become SpaceX shareholders. We won't buy a single share.
0: Rigged. We uncovered a hidden wealth transfer in the SpaceX IPO. You're holding the bag. That's the title of a new report by More Perfect Union's business reporter, Eric Gardner. We'll talk to him and Quinn Slobodian, co-author of Muskism. Finally, President Trump is booed by hometown basketball fans here in New York City last night. We'll talk to sports journalist Dave Zirin.
3: First of all, Donald Trump is the reason why the New York Knicks lost that game last night. His presence, his distraction, the horrible vibes he brought to the arena. But we have to remember that the boos he received are not just because of the present politics, but because of a 50-year abusive relationship that that man has had with the city of New York.
0: All that and more coming up. Welcome to Democracy Now!, democracynow.org, the War and Peace Report. I'm Amy Goodman. President Trump says the United States is nearing a peace agreement with Iran, claiming he's in the final throes of a deal that could be completed within days. It's at least the 37th time since late March Trump has said publicly Iran and the U.S. are closing in on agreement or that Tehran is eager to reach a deal. Trump's latest claim came after Israel and Iran halted drone and missile attacks against one another following the largest escalation since the so-called ceasefire was declared. In April. On Monday, Iran's parliament speaker and top negotiator, Mohammed Bakr Ghalibaf, said Iran is responding to U.S. and Israeli violations.
4: What caused these tensions was that the Americans committed a blatant violation of the ceasefire, both through the naval blockade against the Iranian nation and by violating the agreement made on Lebanon and the ceasefire. The remarks made by the U.S. president about the memorandum of understanding contradicted parts that had been agreed to. This showed that they are seeking neither a ceasefire nor dialogue.
0: In Lebanon, Israeli forces ordered all residents of the coastal city of Tyre and its surrounding suburbs to flee north of the Zahrani River just hours before it began heavily bombing the area. Five people were killed, eight others injured when Israel struck near a Red Cross center in Tyre. Four of the wounded were paramedics. The attack also damaged a UNESCO World Heritage site. Lebanon's health ministry reports Israel's killed more than 3,600 people in Lebanon since March 2nd, including 245 children. More than 900 children have been wounded. In Gaza, Israeli forces have reopened border crossings into the besieged Palestinian territory after closing them Sunday in retaliation for Iranian strikes. UN Secretary General Antonio Guterres had urged Israel to immediately reopen the passages, which are the only route for desperately needed humanitarian aid, which Israel severely limits. Meanwhile, Israeli strikes killed at least seven Palestinians Monday, including a child, as Israel's army pushes the so-called yellow line deeper into Gaza. In one attack, an Israeli drone fired at people gathered in Jabalia refugee camp, killing three. Among the dead, 8-year-old Jad Salman, a young boy whose father Yusuf was seen clutching his son's school bag, saying a final goodbye.
5: My son is 8 years old. What wrong did he commit? He was leaving his school. This is his bag with blood on it.
0: Nigeria's military says it's freed 360 people abducted by Boko Haram in southern Borno in the northeastern part of the country. But villagers in the region say joint U.S.-Nigerian airstrikes killed dozens of civilians during operations in May when AFRICOM and the Nigerian army claimed they killed 175 so-called terrorists over 3 days. Nigeria is facing a decade-long insurgency in the north, where armed groups have routinely carried out kidnappings for ransom. In California, progressive Los Angeles City Council member Nithya Raman will advance to a November runoff election against incumbent Mayor Karen Bass, who's seeking a second term. A count of mail-in ballots from the June 2nd primary showed Raman surging ahead of former reality TV personality Republican Spencer Pratt. This comes as officials continue to count ballots in the race to succeed California Governor Gavin Newsom, with more than 80% tallied. Republican Steve Hilton has a slight lead over Democrat Tom Steyer in a close race for second place. One of them will advance to take on former Biden administration Health and Human Services Secretary Javier Becerra in the general election. On Monday, President Trump repeated his unfounded claim California's elections are rigged, writing on his Truth Social platform, quote, not possible for Spencer Pratt to have lost the L.A. runoffs after the big lead he had, third world nation, unquote, Trump wrote. More than half of Los Angeles voters are registered Democrats, compared to less than 15% who are Republicans. President Trump formally nominated his former personal lawyer, Todd Blanche, to serve as attorney general. He would succeed Pam Bondi, whom the president fired in April. The nomination comes just weeks after Blanche used his position at the Justice Department to protect Trump, his family, and his business from any IRS investigation connected to tax returns filed before Trump's controversial $10 billion settlement with the IRS. In a statement, Public Citizen co-president Lisa Gilbert wrote, quote, this is yet another example of Trump assembling a team of henchmen whose primary qualification is doing his own bidding rather than serving the nation to staff the government. Blanche demonstrated his toady qualities throughout his audition for this role and is being awarded with the leading role as a result. An immigrant from the nation of Georgia has died in an ICE, Immigration and Customs Enforcement, jail. Mamuka Akmeladze is the 50th person to die in ICE custody since Trump returned to office. The 43-year-old had been jailed at the Troubled Wynn Correctional Center in Louisiana for about 4 months when he was found unresponsive. ICE officials have not disclosed further details about his death. He's the second immigrant to die while detained at Wynn Correctional Center in less than 2 months. The facility is operated by the Wynn Parish Sheriff's Office and ICE contractor LaSalle Corrections. A recent inspection of the ICE jail found excessive use of force by guards, poor medical care, and unsanitary conditions. New Jersey Governor Mikey Sherrill conducted an inspection of the Newark ICE jail known as Delaney Hall Monday after previously being denied entry to the jail, where hundreds of immigrants began a hunger and labor strike in May. Governor Sherrill said her visit was closely controlled and limited, and that she was prohibited from speaking to any of the imprisoned immigrants inside. In a statement, Sherrill said the restrictions during the visit continue to raise, quote, serious questions about the real conditions of the facility and the treatment of those held there, unquote. Sherrill has faced criticism after she deployed New Jersey State Police on protesters outside Delaney Hall, which is run by the for-profit private prison company Geo Group. Mutual aid volunteers have continued to support the families of those detained, even after facing harassment from law enforcement. On Monday, educator and YouTube star Ms. Rachel, known to millions of children around the world, paid a visit to the volunteers as well as the children of parents detained at Delaney Hall. She said on her Instagram, quote, met the sweetest children whose hearts are broken. They just want their parents home again, Ms. Rachel said. In related news, President Trump's so-called border czar, Tom Homan, lashed out at Delaney Hall protesters in an interview with Fox News, claiming government surveillance had revealed most of the demonstrators are not from New Jersey.
6: Look, these are paid protesters. We got, you know, facial recognition of people from Portland. They're at Portland riots, and many from the Minnesota. This is a well-planned, established thing they're doing. This isn't homegrown.
0: In the same interview, so-called border czar Tom Homan also laid out a plan by the Trump administration to deploy a massive surge of federal immigration agents to New York City in retaliation for new legislation recently signed by Governor Kathy Hochul that bans state and local law enforcement from collaborating with ICE and enacts other immigration protections. Homan's announcement came just days before the start of the World Cup this week, with immigration activists leading campaigns nationwide to protect communities amidst an expected rising presence of ICE agents during the soccer tournament. New York City Mayor Zoran Mamdani pushed back against so-called border czar Tom Homan's threats during a press conference with Governor Kathy Hochul Monday, calling for ICE to be abolished and saying, quote, I believe that ICE raids are cruel. They're inhumane. They do nothing to serve in the interest of public safety, the mayor said. Mamdani also responded to the mounting barriers faced by World Cup fans and soccer players from qualifying nations that are on Trump's travel ban and visa restrictions list.
7: The World Cup is supposed to be a celebration of the world as a whole, and some of the decisions that we've seen been taken by the federal administration, be it the denial of visas for journalists from certain countries or the rejection of a visa for a coach of a team, as well as single-day visas for specific foreign national teams, this is anathema to what this tournament is supposed to be about. If we cannot even allow the players, the teams, and the journalists covering those teams to come into this city in this country, then it begs a larger question about our commitment to the spirit of this tournament.
0: A federal judge has ruled against President Trump's $100,000 annual fee on H-1B visa applications, saying it's an unlawful tax. This decision comes days after another federal judge ruled against a Trump administration policy to freeze applications for asylum, green cards, work permits, and other immigration protections for people from 39 countries. And President Trump was loudly booed by basketball fans at Manhattan's Madison Square Garden Monday evening as he attended Game 3 of the NBA Finals between the New York Knicks and the San Antonio Spurs. The unwelcome reception drowned out the singing of the national anthem after a camera showed Trump saluting from a VIP suite surrounded by bulletproof glass.

0: Fans reportedly waited outside Madison Square Garden for hours due to a strict security protocol resembling TSA. And Trump's presence prompted the New York police to cancel a watch party outside Madison Square Garden that would have attracted thousands of people. We'll have more on this story later in the broadcast with the nation's sports editor, Dave Zirin. And those are some of the headlines. This is Democracy Now!, democracynow.org, the War and Peace Report. I'm Amy Goodman in New York, joined by Democracy Now!'s Juan Gonzalez in Chicago. Hi, Juan.
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0: We begin today's show in Lebanon, where Israel's continuing to carry out deadly attacks despite a call by President Trump to halt strikes. In the deadliest attack, Israel killed 9 people in the city of Tyre earlier today. Israel also ordered residents of Tyre to leave the city. On Monday, an Israeli attack near a Red Cross center in Tyre killed 5 people. 4 paramedics were wounded. Meanwhile, Hezbollah said Monday it had fired rockets at advancing Israeli forces in southern Lebanon. Israel's repeated attacks on Lebanon prompted Iran on Sunday to carry out its first strikes on Israel since April. Israel responded by retaliating against Iran. On Monday, Iran announced it would halt new attacks on Israel, but warned it would carry out a more severe response if Israel continues to attack Lebanon. We go now to Beirut, where we're joined by Leila Younis, investigative journalist and writer based in Beirut. Her most recent piece for Dropsite headlined, "You either leave right now or you die, Israel's ethnic cleansing of a village in Lebanon." Why don't you describe what you have written about, Leila, and talk about the Iran attacking Israel over what it's doing in Lebanon, and then Israel striking back, then apparently President Trump speaking to the Israeli Prime Minister Netanyahu and warning him to stop hitting Iran. So they agreed, but they're still attacking Lebanon.
2: Sure. Thanks for having me, Amy. So first, I'll take you to the village of Ain Arab, which is a small village in the plains near the southern border. That's what I wrote about for my last Dropsite story. And it's the story of what can only really be described as the ethnic cleansing of that village. People return there after the quote-unquote ceasefire in mid-April. And I think this story, along with others, will tell you just how much the word ceasefire has lost its meaning in both Lebanon and in Gaza. But these, you know, villagers returned after the ceasefire. The first day that they're there, an Israeli, a group of Israeli soldiers visit the village, tell them that there's a curfew, and they set up a checkpoint on the southern end of the village. 12 days later, they return in over 100 of them, streaming behind an armored bulldozer. My source, Nasreen Abdel'al, is at her corner store when this happens. They sweep into the village. They tell people, you have 2 hours to leave. They don't even give them that, according to Nasreen. They go door to door at gunpoint, telling people, you leave right now or we shoot you. And I think that, you know, this story is really emblematic of what we've seen among villages in the southern region. And remember, Ain Arab is actually north of the so-called yellow line, underscoring the arbitrary nature of these boundaries. So, you know, the kind of continued insistence that southern Lebanese people leave their land, head north with nowhere to go. And, you know, what sources have told me, whether, you know, in the city of Sur Tir, as you were just talking about in your headlines, or in the city of Nabatir or other villages across the south, is more and more people saying, well, we actually refuse to leave, because for months now they've been forced into displacement. They've been forced to live in government shelters that are not adequate, are not clean. They've also been subjected to steep rent hikes and scrutiny because many of them are from the Shia community, which Israel has made a point of targeting even into their displacement. Now, as for the second part of your question, you know, Iran made very clear that an Israeli escalation in Beirut would derail negotiations. Israel clearly did not heed this call. They've been wanting to strike the southern suburbs, and they did in broad daylight in the neighborhood of Hayya Sillom. And then following that, Iran in the evening, launched a volley of missiles towards Israel. Israel then responds, and then you have Trump on Truth Social, you know, write, stop shooting. And I think it's just really important to emphasize the absurdity of all of this, right? Because, you know, Trump is kind of waving his hand saying, you know, we want a deal, we want peace. Let's remember this all began with the U.S.-Israeli assault on Iran. That's kind of what this whole thing was sparked from. And the U.S.'s continued support for Israel's aggression in southern Lebanon is the reason we are where we are right now.
1: And Lila, you also said that the current Israel-Lebanon truce plan and the one that was reached in 2024, 2 years ago, was the so-called ceasefires, that now there's these so-called pilot zones where basically the Lebanese army is supposed to sweep in and demilitarize them. Can you talk about that?
2: Yes. So basically on June 3rd, following another round of negotiations between the Lebanese and the Israelis at the Pentagon in Washington, they come out with a new agreement, which resembles very closely the November 2024 ceasefire. The only difference is that there's going to be these so-called pilot zones where the Israeli military in the areas that it's currently occupied will retreat and then will be replaced by the Lebanese army, which will then search for Hezbollah's weapons store, supposedly, and destroy them. This is absurd for multiple reasons, the first of which is because the Lebanese army has demonstrated throughout the 15-month ceasefire period its inability to disarm Hezbollah. Secondarily, it is basically a legitimation of continued Israeli presence in the south. And thirdly, and I think most importantly, this agreement includes no similar stipulations for Israel. So basically, Israel is allowed freedom of movement in the south of Lebanon, in a scenario that many have begun comparing to the occupied West Bank. Remember, in that 15-month ceasefire period, Israel invaded Lebanese territory over 1,500 times, according to the United Nations peacekeeping forces based in the south. So, you know, what they're basically looking for is impunity. They're looking for forever war, where they are essentially able to continue their incursions and continue their drone strikes. And the Lebanese people are sort of supposed to accept this.
1: And what do you make of all the press reports, especially in the West, of a rift between Trump and Netanyahu, and Netanyahu using the invasion in Lebanon to subvert any possible peace agreement with Iran?
2: You know, I really see this all as political theater because the United States continues its military support for Israel. It continues to support, even most recently, Marco Rubio, we heard, convinced Trump to support Israel strikes on Iran. So, you know, any sort of rift that, you know, we might see in the media, an angry phone call between Netanyahu and Donald Trump is ultimately meaningless when, you know, the basic conditions in the South and the basic goal of Israel, right, continued presence in southern Lebanon, continued occupation, right, as long as that is upheld, supported, as long as they are granted impunity and arms by the United States, any sort of political theatrical phone calls are ultimately meaningless.
0: Layla Younis, investigative journalist and writer based in Beirut, will link to your piece for Dropsite, You Either Leave Right Now or You Die, Israel's Ethnic Cleansing of a Village in Lebanon. Coming up, we look at Elon Musk's quest to become the world's first trillionaire and SpaceX going public with the biggest IPO in history. Stay with us.

0: When First Unto This Country, rendition by Nora Brown and Stephanie Coleman. This is Democracy Now!, democracynow.org. I'm Amy Goodman with Juan Gonzalez. Elon Musk's rocket company, SpaceX, is set to go public this week, targeting a $1.8 trillion valuation. That's trillion with a T. It's expected to be the largest IPO in history. It's also projected to make Elon Musk, already the world's richest man, the world's first trillionaire. SpaceX is parent company to several Musk ventures. These include Starlink, the satellite internet company, which is profitable and growing, and XAI, which operates at a significant loss. The SpaceX valuation is based largely on Musk's promise to launch and operate data centers in space to power AI technology that's not yet been proven. While Musk and other investors are positioned to see their own wealth skyrocket, what will the SpaceX IPO mean for regular Americans? The nonprofit newsroom More Perfect Union has released a new report from business journalist Eric Gardner. It's called Rigged. We uncovered a hidden wealth transfer in the SpaceX IPO. You're holding the bag. This is a part of that report.
1: I'm a guy that's into space. I hope we go to Mars and all that stuff. To see that get turned into a way to transfer wealth from ordinary people who are just trying to save for retirement to people like Elon Musk is just depressing.
2: SpaceX is going public this month. It could be the biggest IPO in history.
3: It could also make Elon Musk the world's first trillionaire.
2: Millions of Americans like you and me are about to become SpaceX shareholders. We won't buy a single share.
4: The reason why I described it as a bag holder situation is because it feels like it's getting engineered to people.
2: Bag holders, IPO valuations. Sounds complicated. It's supposed to. But you don't need a finance degree to understand. You need 10 minutes. The whole scheme hinges on something you've probably heard of. Index funds. A good chunk of American retirement savings are tied to them. You pick a fund, it picks an index, which picks the stocks. You don't think about it. That's the point. Index funds are supposed to be safe. Passive. The rules are the rules. Except, if you look closely, the rules seem like they're being rewritten to make people like Elon Musk fabulously wealthy at everyone else's expense.
1: Every piece of evidence we have is that the IPO is being engineered to rise very rapidly after it prices and then fall very dramatically after that. That is a recipe for retail investors especially to take large losses.
2: $1.75 trillion. That's the value Elon Musk has floated for SpaceX when it goes public this month. More than Walmart. Is it worth that?
4: SpaceX is a real company. It shoots satellites up in the sky. It provides things like Starlink. It's a very impressive engineering company.
2: That's Robin Wigglesworth, editor at the Financial Times.
1: There is definitely real business to be done there and real asset value there. The question is whether it is as large as Musk claims it is.
2: George Perkins advises investors where to put their money. Last year, SpaceX made about $19 billion, most of it from Starlink and government contracts. But a company's market value is partially a bet on what that company will earn in the future. That bet is called a revenue multiple. Facebook went public at roughly 10 times its projected revenue. SpaceX is asking for over 50 times.
1: The combination of sheer size and this extreme multiple is completely unprecedented.
2: This valuation seems too good to be true. Some investors may need it to be. In 2022, Elon Musk raised $44 billion and bought Twitter. His backers, Andreessen Horowitz, a Saudi prince, the co-founder of Palantir, and Jack Dorsey, the guy who founded Twitter in the first place. Musk renamed it X, and within a year, it's worth less than half he paid. That's a problem. There was also a solution. AI was hot. Musk owned an AI company, so he merged X into XAI. No cash changed hands. X investors received XAI stock. But that solution raised another problem.
4: XAI is essentially a money furnace.
2: The solution? Musk has a rocket ship company. He uses it to buy XAI. Again, no cash exchanged. Three companies, two mergers, $0 actually paid. Everyone who helped take Twitter private now holds SpaceX shares. Now, SpaceX isn't just a rocket company that sells internet. According to Musk, it's the future. Data centers in space.
5: If some of my predictions come true, SpaceX will launch more AI than the cumulative amount on Earth of everything else combined.
1: I see no evidence that it's a viable business opportunity. There are far too many physical challenges with doing this.
2: But the value has to hold, because so far, no one has been paid. Investor shares are only worth something on paper. To turn paper into cash, SpaceX has to go public. When a company goes public, it opens its doors. Early investors cash out, get paid for the risk they took. Everyone else gets a chance to own a piece of something that used to be off limits. It's called an initial public offering, or IPO for short.
1: It is a very normal part of a company's evolution and life cycle.
2: There isn't just Twitter investors here. SpaceX's original investors took a big risk. Peter Thiel, Palantir's other co-founder, Google, and Andreessen Horowitz. But SpaceX's IPO is anything but normal. In a typical IPO, 90% of shares go to institutional investors, pension funds, banks, insurance companies. Regular people get 10%. SpaceX says they're changing that. 30% to ordinary people. Main Street, not Wall Street.
4: When you see an IPO give a far larger allocation to ordinary investors, it's usually a sign that they can't get professional investors to buy at that price. The price is nuts. And if you can't sell it to professional investors, well, you sell it to unprofessional investors who don't know any better.
2: If people want to invest in SpaceX's IPO, that's their right. The problem is, Musk found a way to make people invest in SpaceX, whether they want to or not. How? Index funds.
4: The index fund is one of the rare examples of the finance industry coming up with something that lines the pockets of ordinary people and not Wall Street itself.
2: An index is a list. Someone decides which companies go on it. A fund is a basket. Someone builds it to mirror the list. When a company gets added to the index, every fund mirroring it has to buy shares. Not because they think it's a good investment, but because the rules require it.
4: Index funds have both outperformed the vast majority of active managers in every market in every country over any time frame in the long run.
2: Thousands of indexes exist. Nearly a third of American stock is tied to one of them. One of the most popular tracks the NASDAQ 100, the 100 biggest non-financial stocks on the NASDAQ exchange. Under NASDAQ's index rules, SpaceX isn't eligible to be included in the NASDAQ 100. New companies have to wait up to a year. It's called seasoning.
1: Seasoning a stock is just the process of having it trade publicly for a while. Public markets tend to be unsure of how to handle certain kinds of investments, novel sorts of companies really quickly.
2: Like a rocket company that makes most of its money providing satellite internet and wants to build AI infrastructure in space. If Musk could change that rule, he could trigger mandatory buying of SpaceX stock by every fund that tracks the index. This spring, NASDAQ changed their rules.
6: NASDAQ is both an index provider and an exchange.
2: Ben Schifrin spent 18 years at the Securities and Exchange Commission, which oversees the stock market.
6: You know, it kind of used to be the case that the exchange, wasn't really supposed to be this for-profit money-making entity, but now it is.
2: Two stock exchanges compete for every major listing, New York and NASDAQ.
4: For the NASDAQ stock exchange, having SpaceX is a big win. You want big, prestigious tech companies to go public there, and the New York Stock Exchange wants them to go public on the New York Stock Exchange.
2: SpaceX was the prize. Musk knew it. According to Reuters, Musk conditioned where SpaceX would list on one thing: fast-track SpaceX into their major index.
4: It's all gravy for NASDAQ.
2: SpaceX pays NASDAQ to list their stock. The real money is somewhere else.
4: All the data and trading fees that they then sell over time, year after year, to other trading firms, to asset managers.
2: NASDAQ changed a rule that shapes trillions of dollars in retirement savings. No regulator approved it.
6: If an index wants to change how it's going to include certain stocks in that particular index, that is not something that has to be approved by the Securities and Exchange Commission.
2: Upwards of $30 trillion is being directed by a process that's effectively self-regulated.
4: I think at some point we are going to have to say that these are incredibly influential investment advisors in practice, and they should be regulated and supervised accordingly.
2: When I asked NASDAQ if the change was made because SpaceX demanded it, and if there's a conflict of interest in being both an exchange and an index provider, NASDAQ never answered the conflict of interest question, but did say that the rule change reflects how markets have evolved. The consultation, they said, followed industry standards.
0: That's an excerpt of business journalist Eric Gardner's report for More Perfect Union. We're joined right now by Eric Gardner himself. Thanks so much. That's a fascinating report. So if you can talk more about the guardrails that were put in fact, after Enron and the dot-com bubble burst, what's the worst-case scenario of SpaceX prematurely getting added to the indexes and 401ks? And remember, you're talking to a world mainly of non-economists.
7: Yeah, thank you. Thank you for having me. Well, I think the worst-case scenario is what, frankly, seems like it's going to play out over the next couple weeks, in that SpaceX is going to go public. It's going to go public at a price that is essentially double what independent analysts think that it should be, and regular savers are going to be paying that price, while early investors, the most random companies, will be able to cash out at that high price. As I mentioned in the piece there that you saw, a good way to kind of think about a value of a company is through what's called a revenue multiple. So if you have a restaurant and you do $3 million of sales a year, and you sell it for $9 million, you have a revenue multiple of 3. That's a standard kind of workable revenue multiple that's normal. Musk is asking right now for 94 times revenue multiple. It's a complete bonkers valuation. And unfortunately, he has essentially financially engineered this IPO as a massive wealth transfer from everyday investors to insiders.
8: And Eric, the long-term goal of SpaceX is not simply to data centers in space, which itself is not yet proven to be able to be feasible, but they actually are talking about colonizing Mars and creating a self-sustaining city of a million people in Mars. I mean, who on Earth wants that? And given all the problems we still have on this planet.
7: Yeah, so when a company goes public, they file what's called an S-1 with the Securities and Exchange Commission, and it basically outlines the company. And this S-1 that SpaceX filed is effectively bonkers. If you look into it, right, like AI is viewed as, you know, kind of the saving grace of this company. It's referenced more time. I saw some analysis around this. AI is referenced more time in this S-1 than Jesus Christ is in the Bible, right? Like, it's a complete bonkers thing. As much as they talk about colonizing space and colonizing Mars, if you think about that, that costs a lot of money in kind of capital investments in building spaceships, in building space stations. That's a huge investment. If you were to trace their actual investments, what they're making, more than half of it is into AI. And so it doesn't really compute. Throwing out a kind of a few more, kind of a bigger picture for folks. One of the problems with this IPO is that SpaceX is basically three companies. There's SpaceX, the rocket ship company. There's Twitter, and then there's XAI. SpaceX, the rocket ship company, is a real company. 2024, the last year before they all merged together, it did about $15 billion of revenue and generated about $800 million in profit. That's kind of a low end of an industrial, but that's a viable company. Last year, Elon Musk merged them all together in kind of a sleight of hand as he was running into troubles with the others. And now revenue is up to about $19 billion, but profit has cratered to under a loss of $4 billion. And what's driving that? It's fundamentally AI. They've invested a serious amount of money in what looks like a business line that has no clear path for profitability, and the way out of it is through the public markets. So another way to think about this is that this looks like the first steps towards essentially socializing the loss of a huge investment into a product that doesn't seem to have a profitable path.
0: Eric Gardner, we want to thank you so much for being with us. We'll link to your report for the nonprofit newsroom, More Perfect Union. Headline: Rigged. We uncovered a hidden wealth transfer in the SpaceX IPO. You're holding the bag. This is Democracy Now!, democracynow.org. I'm Amy Goodman with Juan Gonzalez. On Friday, dozens of activists with student labor and community groups with the Stop Funding Billionaires campaign protested in front of NASDAQ headquarters here in New York to protest the upcoming SpaceX IPO. They chanted and held signs that read, "No Nazis on NASDAQ." Quinn Slobodian now joins us. Quinn is a professor of international history at Boston University. His new book, co-authored with Ben Tarnoff, is Muskism, A Guide for the Perplexed. What concerns you most about this IPO offering and Musk being on the brink of becoming a trillionaire? Professor Slobodian.
9: Well, there's a whole lot of things that concern me about it, but one of the things I find most striking is the way his relabeling of himself as the techno king of Tesla in 2021 is now becoming somewhat more of a reality at a larger scale through the SpaceX IPO. What I mean there specifically is he's really bending and reshaping corporate governance as a whole around his individual personality. The movement of his companies from Delaware to Texas means that he's not held accountable to shareholders in the way he would have been before. The creation of a whole share structure so that he has 85% of the shares that would be required to vote him out of a leadership position means that he's produced a kind of ironclad, almost monarchical position inside of this company that actually completely short-circuits the whole idea of the public company, which is that there's supposed to be a kind of a shareholder democracy, quote-unquote, that can hold leadership accountable. In this case, if you look at that SpaceX IPO, it says that the key person risk, meaning everything hangs on Musk's shoulders, is so great that even if he dies, there actually isn't even a succession plan. It would be in a completely unprecedented zone. So the degree of influence being centralized in one extremely erratic and often dangerous personality is something that seems to be of great concern. Also, I think that there are a couple of other things we talk about in the book that help to get a handle on some of the stuff that Eric was explaining so well. One of the things we talk about in the book is something called attention alchemy. So Musk has been very good at turning himself into a kind of a human meme stock. As Eric was mentioning, making retail investors have access to 30% of these shares means you're relying on the kind of hype cycles and a lot of the kind of hyper-loyal fan base that Musk has built up online, especially in now his kind of bespoke social media echo chamber of X.com. So he's able to produce his own reality inside of that space of X.com, such that, for example, when you looked at yesterday what the top news, today's news, was on X, both of those things were to do with Elon Musk. One of the things was that Elon Musk questions whether colonialism had made Africa poor, and the other one said that Argentine President Javier Milei praised Musk for defeating the woke mind virus. If you look at SpaceX, as he describes it, as a vertically integrated innovation engine stretching from a social media platform to satellites and rockets, then what he really seems to be saying he's going to do is create a closed communications ecosystem where that really does become today's news, where he can control the message and the content and then use this to kind of automate away the problem of social consent at scale. So above and beyond those problems that I think are accurately being identified of the average index fund holders being left holding the bag, it's kind of a larger ideological project at work here that I think we should all be very concerned that this is now becoming kind of the load-bearing infrastructure for the global financial system. Another term we introduce in the book is the idea of state symbiosis. It seems that Musk is also creating a situation where maybe he becomes deeply reliant on state contracts. The state becomes reliant on him. He has over $7 billion of defense contracts just this year. And the idea there in the end is that if this starts to teeter, then he'll be too big to fail and the state will have to step in to bail him out.
8: And Professor Slobodian, could you talk about Starlink a little bit? It's already the world's largest satellite internet provider, and the immense power that it has, not just in terms of economy, but in terms of warfare and state power around the world.
9: Starlink is really kind of the crown jewel of the SpaceX offering. It's the part of the company that actually makes money. The rockets kind of break even. The AI segment is burning money at an unprecedented rate. Starlink satellites, he first started putting into low Earth orbit in 2019. And by now, there are around 10,000 in orbit, which accounts for over 70% of all of the satellites in the sky. So he's produced this whole new market sector of low Earth orbit. These things are only 500 kilometers from Earth, much, much closer than the geostationary satellites. They're used by consumers. There are over 10 million subscribers worldwide. But essentially, they're also used by armed forces in the field, famously in Ukraine. And they're going to be a central part to the Golden Dome strategy that Trump has already started handing out contracts for. So there's something called Star Shield, which is a more heavily encrypted military network for satellites that is absolutely central to this missile defense program that is the source of a great deal of incoming revenue for people like Musk. So the idea is he can scale up from 10,000 to, as described in the SpaceX prospectus, up to 1 million, and thus create a kind of global telecommunications monopoly. However, this is also one of his greatest vulnerabilities. You can't just put satellites into the sky without getting approval. In fact, something called the International Telecommunications Union, which is an agency of the UN, needs to approve these, and there's no way that they're going to approve his request for 1 million satellites. Also, individual countries need to accept his ability to sell the receivers down on Earth. And many countries are still unwilling to do that. South Africa has said no. So far, India has said no. When Musk refused to do content moderation in Brazil after the attempted coup there, Brazil went ahead and seized the assets of Starlink. So if you read that SpaceX prospectus, you also find out that there are a lot of weak points and choke points. And Musk's greatest vulnerability is still old-fashioned legislation, regulation, laws made by democratically elected governments.
8: And there was at least a European pension fund, a Danish fund, that announced that they will be excluding SpaceX from their investments, claiming the CEO claimed the extreme concentration of power effectively prevents the board from exercising meaningful oversight and makes it impossible to remove Musk against his will. What is the potential danger to the U.S. economy of so much investment? Especially by index funds in SpaceX?
9: Well, the problem there is the situation we're in the United States is a very small number of tech companies are responsible for a great deal of the stock market rise in the last couple of years. Those small number of tech companies also have an unprecedented number of concentration of power in the figure of these founder CEO techno kings, if you like. If one of those founder CEOs starts to go off on a limb, as Musk has been very well known to do, to commit himself, let's say, even more passionately to the neo-fascist causes in Western Europe that seem to be so important to him personally, then you could create a crisis within that company, within its profitability, which then doesn't just become a problem for that company. It produces a cascade effect of loss of investor confidence in the tech sector altogether. It drains money out of people's savings accounts and their retirement accounts. And it can be the kind of tipping point that leads to a crash in the sector altogether. So at a broad level, you know, what the brave stance of the Danish pension fund should show us is not just that we need to regulate the outliers, the more extreme members of this Silicon Valley leadership class, but we should ask a bigger question about why the political economy of the U.S. and by extension the world has become a one-way bet on unproven technology. Why isn't there more diversification? Why isn't there more attention to forms of the green capitalist models even that were so popular only a few years ago? Why is the biotech sector, the higher ed sector, not valued for the things that it brings instead of only this often outrageous and absurd vision of launching AI data centers into the stratosphere?
0: And finally, we just have Minuquin, but one word we didn't use in this segment was Doge. Elon Musk is the face of cutting government spending, yet he is taking up more and more of government funding. If you could comment on that and what the protesters held outside NASDAQ as they chanted "No Nazis on NASDAQ," what they mean?
9: Well, yes, I think Doge is understood best not just as an effort to cut government across the board, but as a way to refashion and reformat government to make it more open to be the site of injection for new services from Silicon Valley, specifically Palantir and Musk's AI tools. So it's not about demolishing the government. It's about making the government more compatible, ready for the kind of products that Musk offers, and to make him then an indispensable part of the infrastructure. Already they're talking about commercial dominance in Musk's control of military communications infrastructure. When the politics of that person who is doing that is also consonant with the furthest right-wing parts of the European identitarian movement, then one starts to see why people would hold up signs talking about Nazis in the NASDAQ. It makes us all ask a question that even if those stocks should do well, even if those retail investors aren't holding the bag, as it were, by the end, let's say they keep profiting, and at the same time, Musk keeps filling his feed with questionings about whether or not racism should be recalibrated back to a kind of normal status quo ante, whether or not remigration is the right policy for Western Europe and the United States, and whether or not any piece of democratic policy that goes against his best interests is simply a matter of corruption and bugs in the mainframe. That's what we really should be worried about, the possibility of those things to live together, tech-driven prosperity and radical right-wing racist politics.
0: Professor Quinn Slobodian teaches international history at Boston University. His new book is Muskism, A Guide for the Perplexed. And we'll link to your Atlantic piece headlined Elon Musk's SpaceX Endgame. Coming up, President Trump booed by hometown basketball fans here in New York City at the Knicks-Spurs game. We'll speak to sports journalist Dave Zirin back in 20 seconds.

0: lost her voice. It's hard to sing when there's no choice. The raven has lost his wings. Man, he wished he learned to sing.
1: Songbird by Henry Furlan. This is Democracy Now!, democracynow.org. I'm Amy Goodman with Juan Gonzalez. The worlds of sports and politics collided here in New York on Monday night, just blocks from our studio, as President Trump attended Game 3 of the NBA Finals at Madison Square Garden. The San Antonio Spurs beat the New York Knicks. It was the Knicks' first loss since late April. Due to Trump's appearance, authorities shut down the area around the Garden, and ticket holders were asked to arrive hours early and go through TSA-style security. Trump watched the game from a suite surrounded by bulletproof glass. During Avery Wilson's performance of the national anthem, many in the crowd booed when Trump was shown on the Jumbotron.

0: New York Times reports the New York crowd booed Trump more than they booed the Spurs when they took the floor. Trump was also loudly booed at watch parties in the city after the game. Trump downplayed the incident.
1: It was, I think, mostly cheers. It was loud and it was very enthusiastic.
0: To talk about this and more, we're joined by Dave Zirin, sports editor for The Nation magazine, host of the Edge of Sports podcast. His new article headline, Not Even Trump Can Ruin the Knicks Moment. Really? Can you talk about what happened last night?
2: Yeah, first and foremost, I was wrong. Donald Trump absolutely ruined the Knicks moment last night. I believe he is the reason why they lost. The game lasted about half an hour to 45 minutes longer than a usual game. It was an absolute slog. You mentioned the 2 to 3 hour wait to get in there. The TSA style screenings to get into the game. It definitely had an effect on things, especially because this was supposed to be a day about the Knicks. It was supposed to be a celebration of New York. And instead, it was about one authoritarian, malignant narcissist. I mean, it's actually not a good thing that there were more boos for Trump than the Spurs, because it shouldn't have been about Trump at all. We shouldn't even be talking about him right now. And I got to say something about the boos, because I was at a watch party in Brooklyn. The boos were cacophonous at a bar called Chilo's in Bed-Stuy,
0: which I just took over.
2: We're turning it into a place for the people, a dive bar for the people. And we had an amazing event. The boos were out into the streets, and we weren't the only bar where you could hear it. You could choose where to hear the boos. And to me, that was important, because it was a reminder that New York City's relationship to Donald Trump isn't just about contemporary politics or the last three election cycles. It's about a 50-year abusive relationship that this city has had with this man, from his refusal to rent to people of color in the 70s, to him whipping up racist violence due to the Central Park exonerated five case, to his desire to, quote unquote, develop our parks with his tacky buildings. This city does not like this man, and we've been warning the country about him for, frankly, decades. And maybe last night was the most powerful audio and visual representation of that relationship.
3: The players who are on the court felt about this, especially we know, for instance, Josh Hart back in 2020, one of the key figures on the Knicks, tweeted back before the November election, "Yes, sir, get Trump's dumb expletive out of the White House." How do you think they felt about what was going on?
2: Well, I think for the Knicks, and I know this a little bit from trying to talk to people on the team, there was a bit of a resentment, because this was supposed to be a night about them, about their hard work. They're coming in off a near record 13 game winning streak in the playoffs. It's been the equivalent for the city of going to 13 movies and having them all be awesome. And it created a great vibe in this. You walk in the city, it's orange and black everywhere. I'm sorry, orange and blue everywhere, the royal blue wherever you see. And it was supposed to be the beautiful culmination, was the first home game in an NBA Finals for the Knicks since 1999, and their chance to go up 3-0, which would effectively have ensured them the championship for the first time in 53 years, longer than I've been on this earth. And this is the team of my youth. This is the team of my heart. So to see it become about Donald Trump was certainly upsetting for fans, not just the people in the well-heeled tens of thousands of dollars seats in the stadium, but the watch parties, the bars, everybody who's put their heart and soul into this team were basically slapped in the face by Donald Trump.
3: And of course, for a person who claims to be a big Knicks fan, there was that photo spread on X of Trump asleep in his box in the middle of the game. So he obviously wasn't paying too close attention. But I wanted to ask you about also another issue of the Trump administration, which is the World Cup. The treatment of the Trump administration to some of the participants in the World Cup, the exclusion of the Iranian team forced to fly in and fly out of the country from Mexico when they're going to be playing games on the same day, and also the recent exclusion of a referee chosen by FIFA from Somalia who was denied entry into the United States.
2: Yeah, I'll just say I've been covering the World Cup in person and at times when it's been in authoritarian countries remotely. And this is the first World Cup that I would ever describe as joyless. It's always been a celebration, a party, no matter matter what country that has hosted it, whether a liberal democracy or an authoritarian regime. But this is the first time that travel warnings are being issued to fans coming here. Even warnings are being issued to people who live in the United States by immigration groups because of the threats of ICE being at the stadiums. There's a joylessness. It's supposed to be the party that unites the world. And like the Knicks game last night, this looks to be something that Trump is using his reverse Midas touch to ruin.
0: And one more question on what happened last night. Mm-hmm. That image of President Trump in Dolan's box,
2: James Dolan.
0: And for a global audience who doesn't know about the significance of the man who owns both Madison Square Garden and the Knicks.
2: Yeah, James Dolan is someone who made his money.

0: Racism allegations, of course, plague both men, although calling them allegations for Donald Trump is a stretch, to say the least. And as I said, both children of wealth. So they have a tremendous amount of commonalities, but basically they're the commonality that exists when you have, I don't know how else to put it, but two rich jerks who were born on third base and act like they hit a triple.
1: And Dolan developing Madison Square Garden, the deals that have to be made, and this is with Trump?
0: This is with Trump. The idea is to move Madison Square Garden to be actually on top of Penn Station and to rename Penn Station after Donald Trump. That's the big plan. They have had meetings about this. This is not rumor. This is what Trump wants. People coming into Trump Station, and that's the authoritarian playbook if there ever was one. He needs to name as many things as possible after him now, because after he leaves, like with the Trump Kennedy Center, people are going to want to take those names down.
1: Well, I want to thank you, Dave Zirin, sports editor for The Nation magazine, host of the Edge of Sports podcast. His new article is headlined, "Not Even Trump Can Ruin the Next Moment," though he's reconsidered that.
0: Recanting.
1: And you're doing a live podcast tonight at
0: yes.
1: Shiloh's, your new bar in
0: Brooklyn.
1: In
0: the Bed-Stuy neighborhood of Brooklyn. I'm doing a great event with 11-year NBA veteran Etan Thomas, where we're going to talk about all things sports and politics. So come out to Shiloh's if you want to have a good old time.
1: So Dave Zirin, who has now really nearly relocated to to New York, though he's in Washington as well. And we're going to be looking more at the World Cup in the coming days here on Democracy Now! That does it for the show. After tomorrow's show, I'm headed to Sheffield to the film festival in England. We'll be broadcasting from Sheffield Live, that broadcasts Democracy Now! Every day and has done so for years. And then we'll be at the Ireland Docks, Docks Ireland, the first film to show there. That's in Belfast. Then we'll be in Vermont on the weekend of Juneteenth, on June 18th in Burlington, and then we'll be in Brattleboro at the Latchis and in St. Johnsbury at Catamount Arts Center. Check our website at democracynow.org. I'm Amy Goodman with Juan Gonzalez for another edition of Democracy Now!

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Enjoy Democracy Now? 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
2: Hello, and welcome to the Ask Peggy About Your Finances show. 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This is a show to help you understand your money, and I've got some great topics today. First, we're going to talk about the stock market and oil and the war in Iran. Next, we're going to talk about recouping illegal gains from bad actors. Next, in the Plan Your Prosperity segment, we're going to talk about planning your summer vacation. And then finally, in the Ask Peggy segment, I'm going to talk about how you can give money to children and the advantages and disadvantages of several options that you've got available. So let's get started with the bulls and bears market and economic update. This is for the week ending June 5th. And I will tell you that I am taping on Monday, June 8th. And in spite of the news, the markets are up today. So this data is as of Friday. And because some of the markets weren't down by a lot, they might now be net positive for that period of time. And I didn't want that information to get confusing. So last week, the Dow was down about

0: a third of a percent. And it would be the Dow that I think might be positive at this point. The S&P 500 was down about 2.5%. And the NASDAQ was the biggest loser in the markets, down 4.68%. Gold was also down 3.33%, while oil, West Texas Intermediate crude front month price, in spite of all its bouncing around that week, ended up, but only 0.11%, so 0.11%. And the price is $92.57 a barrel. The dollar was up 0.83%, and the 10-year Treasury yield was up 10.5%. That 10-year yield is now 4.555%. The aggregate bond fund was down almost 1%, and Bitcoin was the biggest loser of the week, down 11.05%. So let's just call that 11% down for Bitcoin. While the volatility index, proving that last week was a wild ride, was up 40%. Now, I was putting this information together yesterday. Yesterday was Sunday. The volatility index was up over the weekend, and so the data here was as of yesterday early evening. So some of that volatility was actually action from yesterday, as it's looking like the peace talks are beginning to fall a little bit apart because everybody appears to have started shooting at everyone again. Right now, they're still holding out hope that somehow there can be a peace deal. The news this morning isn't great. The news every day just goes back and forth so hard and so fast. And that's one reason why the volatility index is up as much as it is. Remember, volatility is simply the measurement of how much things shift. And no doubt things have been shifting back and forth between kind of doom and gloom to a lot of optimism, just depending upon which headline is crossing the wire at that point. So, you know, what do you do with this? You do what you always do. You check your risk tolerance level. You check to make sure that your portfolio is invested in a way that matches your risk tolerance level. You make sure you're diversified and you don't have all your eggs in a basket. And even if there's a sector that you're super excited about, you don't want to have all your money in it, because if something happens to anything and you have all your money in it, you'll have a much worse outcome than the people who are diversified. Is it okay to have some money in it? Sure. Sure, as long as you understand that things that go straight up have a tendency in the stock market to at some point go straight down until they reach the price they were supposed to be at the beginning. Sometimes they overshoot that price, but they generally rebound fairly quickly to the price where they're supposed to be. So that's why you don't want to have all your money in any one thing. If there should be a correction, if there should be something where there's a pullback in a sector, it will impact the whole market. So if any one thing goes south, everything's going to go a little south. But you want to be diversified because those unrelated items will recover more quickly. And to the extent that something may have become a bubble, you will have investments in things that weren't participating in the bubble to that extent, and you'll do better. There really isn't anything else that I have to offer as general advice right now. It's tough. It's volatile. Every day is a brand new world. Like I said, the market is up again today, which I almost wish the market would take a step back. I almost wish it would slow down just a smidge, because that would make any potential bursting of a bubble much less painful, But for right now, it is what it is. And I can't say for sure that the market itself is in a bubble. So just watch it, be careful, know what you're invested in. And if things begin to look south, you need to talk to your financial team.
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0: Welcome back to the legislative update of the Ask Peggy About Your Finances show. And I've got some good news today for consumers, because this ruling will help you even if you're not directly impacted by what's going on. So the United States Supreme Court has backed the Securities and Exchange Commission's ability to recover any illegal profits that have been made from a case that the SEC is pursuing. So let's put that in a little bit better English. This means that if someone or an entity has been found by the SEC to have been doing something illegal and getting ill-gotten gains, then the SEC has the right to take that money back from the company or the person who was engaging in the illegal activity, even if they are not able to pinpoint who actually suffered the loss. Now, that sounds odd, but a lot of times in these Ponzi schemes, record keeping isn't good, right? Because the person who's engaging in the fraud doesn't really want record of their victims. And people don't always keep up with everything that's going on. And so what happened with the Supreme Court is the Supreme Court said the SEC has the ability to go after those gains regardless of whether or not they can prove who lost them at the time they go after them. Now, this is distinct from a civil case. Remember that legal cases are usually criminal or civil. If you're charged with a criminal crime, you face jail. If you're charged with a civil crime, you pay money. So when there is a civil crime, the Supreme Court reaffirmed that there has to be a case so that you actually have to go before a judge with a jury, and the jury has to find that person guilty of a civil case. But that is not the same thing as the SEC discovering fraud and going after that. So usually civil cases are raised by victims of the crime, and this isn't eliminating that as an option. This is just saying that there doesn't have to be a civil case in order to take the money from the person who took it in the first place. Now, I think this is fabulous. And the reason I think this is fabulous is, if you're a longtime listener to the show, you know I love stuff like this. But the other thing I like is, if someone is considering being a bad actor and they realize that the SEC can take the money whether or not they are bilking people unwilling or unable to mount a civil lawsuit, they may think twice before they do it. You know, if someone is frauding, for example, senior citizens on limited incomes, although it's possible to get an attorney who will do something pro bono, or who will do something for a share of the money received, that can be very difficult. And for elderly people of limited means, a civil lawsuit might be super difficult to mount. So if someone is frauding folks that are going to have a hard time navigating the legal system, they're going to feel safer if the SEC does not have the ability to go in and get the money. By the way, that term for the SEC going in and getting the money is called disgorgement. So like engorging, when you eat too much, disgorging is when you take stuff away. So if you're looking for more information about this case, you'd be looking at SEC Wynn's ability to disgorge from, you know, bad actors. So I'm really happy about this. I do have a couple of questions that I hadn't had a chance to get answers to yet. One is, where does the money go? I'm assuming that the money goes into victim funds that the SEC holds, but I don't know that any of this is true. I'm kind of making it up. But I feel as though it will be held separately by cases, or good accounting will be done if it all winds up in one bank account, so that if they can locate who the victims are, they get back their share of the money. I feel very certain that the SEC isn't just keeping the money, but I'm not really sure how that process goes in real life. This is a new Supreme Court ruling, just came down. It's also good news. The SEC has been losing a lot of cases recently where the Supreme Court has been siding with the businesses, and I'm really happy to see the court take a position that's worried about consumer safety, because at the end of the day, that is the majority of what the SEC is trying to do, trying to regulate to make sure everybody's following the rules, make sure consumers are safe. If something has gone wrong, come up with a way to try to get as much of the money back as possible. And it looks like all of those things are happening on this case.
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0: Welcome back to the Plan Your Prosperity segment of the Ask Peggy About Your Finances show. And today I want to talk about planning your family's summer vacation. And I don't know about you, I love summer. I know lots of people will say, ooh, fall is my favorite season. Well, my first favorite season is actually spring, and my second favorite season is summer. And it's a relatively close second, actually. I've started getting vegetables out of my garden. By vegetables, I mean one cherry tomato and one, what I thought was going to be a sweet banana pepper, ended up being a really hot banana pepper, and I cut it up on a pizza. Then I had to pick little pieces off because, man, that sucker was spicy. But one of the best things about summer is taking a summer vacation. And I know this year money is tight, and especially with the price of gasoline, which has also impacted the cost of airfare, I know that it's going to be harder for people to take a summer vacation this year than it has necessarily in the past. So I'd like to give you some tips. Obviously, I can't fix what's really wrong here, but I can give you some things to think about and maybe some ways of saving money on the side that might help offset the costs you can't control. So the first thing you want to do is plan, and then you want to plan and then plan some more. So if you are flying, you want to make your airfare reservations as far in advance as you can. If you're going to a hotel, you want to make those reservations as far in advance as you can, because nearly always it's cheaper when you can have a little bit more time. Now, yes, I've read the travel blogs too that said, ooh, wait to the very last minute. And if you're incredibly flexible, I guess that's a good idea. But if you're traveling with a couple of kids and you and your partner and maybe somebody's parents, flexibility is probably not your strongest suit. So rather than trying to beat the clock, if you will, and hope that the prices go down, you sure might want to try to plan as far in advance as you can. And there's a second advantage to planning. Research shows that the relief we get from taking a vacation continues to increase during the planning process. So from the very minute we get the idea of taking a trip up until the trip is complete, we have more and more positive and good physiological reactions to the trip. Now, sadly, once the trip is over, all of that falls off almost immediately. But for your health's sake and for a fun event's sake, the planning is actually part of the trip. The second thing you want to do is not get completely locked in on what the vacation has to be. So I have given this talk before, and it talks about, you know, days of the week to fly that are cheaper than other days and look at different destinations. But what I'd like to talk about this year, when the price of transportation is so insane, is looking to do something that's maybe very different than something you've done before. Maybe rather than going to a beach on a coast, if you live in the middle of the country, maybe you go to the Gulf of Mexico instead. Maybe instead of going to a major mountain range, maybe you go to the Ozarks. So that now if you're driving, your drive time is maybe a day to a day and a half rather than 2 or 3 days, and you're not having to pay for airfare tickets for everybody to get where you're going. And I promise you, there is cool stuff not terribly far from where you live that you would enjoy going to. So you want to get out travel guides. You want to look at things put out by the tourism division of the different states. You know, for example, in Oklahoma, one of the most fun jobs I ever had is I worked for tourism for a couple of years as a part-time job. I was helping to technical write a resource management plan, but I learned about so many cool things in Oklahoma that I didn't actually know anything about. And I suspect if you look into the tourist guides from where you live, you're going to find some neat stuff as well. You know, and if you've got a regional park, both either a national park or more of an amusement park, if you're not having to pay for 6 gallons or 6 tanks of gas to go on your trip, those tickets get a lot more affordable. So I would encourage you to look local if you're afraid that you just can't do it. And, you know, you'll find something fun. You'll find something interesting. It may be something you never thought of doing for vacation before, but this is the summer to get creative. Another great way to save money is once you've chosen your destination, then you let everyone in the group choose one thing they want to do on the trip. And for the most part, I would recommend not giving kids a whole bunch of rules about this before you go into it, because a lot of times what kids will end up saying is, I want to go pick up shells on the beach. And, you know, you're thinking they're going to come up with a much more expensive idea when in fact what they really want to do doesn't cost hardly anything at all. So let everybody choose. If somebody chooses something that is absolutely unaffordable or completely inappropriate, then absolutely you as the person in charge have the right to say no. But I would encourage you to hear everybody out first, because if you give a whole lot of guidelines, you know, if you say, now you can't choose an amusement park, well, you know, what's every kid going to want at that point? The amusement park. Where if you hadn't mentioned it, they might have come up with something else and the problem might have solved itself. And now you're not the bad guy. So if everyone has one thing that they really, really want to do and everybody gets to do it, that vacation is going to be more of a success than if you are trying to plan and you're trying to make sure that the kids are entertained. They may be entertained with a whole bunch of stuff they don't really care about. I recently got back from a trip with my very young great-grandkids, and we were going to some places, and what they really just wanted to do was make sandcastles in the sand. I would have thought they would have wanted to do more of the expensive activities, and Mom helped a lot with them by saying, oh boy, let's make sandcastles. And so the kids are like, yay, sandcastles. And it ended up not costing nearly as much as I was afraid it was going to cost because everybody was enthusiastic about what they were doing. Now, the next place you can save a lot of money is meal expense. And, you know, I bring this up in all kinds of different contexts. And I think what we can determine is Peggy just really likes picnics. But if you pack sandwiches and chips and take it to the beach, you're going to save a whole lot of money rather than eating out of the food trucks. And you know that everybody's favorite foods can be included. You know, so the picnic is not the opportunity to try to save all the money. It's just an opportunity to try to control the costs over eating out. And it can be super fun. Then finally, give your kids spending money. And whether you give them the spending money at the beginning of the trip to last the trip, which you might want to do with older kids, or you give them daily or every other day money, that money is theirs to spend, but they need to understand that you're paying for all the big stuff, but if they want a piece of candy or they want to get something at the convenience store, they have to buy it out of their own money. It will slow down the asking for things. It will teach them what things cost. That's always a good deal. And if on that first day, if they walk into the first store and they blow it all, they're going to learn for the rest of the day they don't have anything they can spend. Now, of course, they're going to eat. Of course, they're going to do the major activities. I'm not talking about them paying for their trip. I'm talking about teaching them the responsibility of purchases. So all of those things are going to help. I hope you're able to plan something fun this summer that you can afford, where the family can get together, check your email if you have to, but try to not look at that phone all day. I did that recently on a trip, and that actually helped more than any of these tips did. So unplug, spend family times, play games, do fun stuff, and you're going to have the best summer ever.
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0: Welcome back to the Plan Your Prosperity segment of the Ask Peggy About Your Finances show. And I had an interesting series of questions last week with someone who wanted to know the best way to give money to a child. And there's three easy ways. I'm sure there's more, but there's three ways that I talk to this person about. One is through a 529 plan for education savings. One is through an UTMA, where the account actually becomes the child's at the age that they are of majority. And then finally, the third is opening an account that is still in the name of the giver, but is intended to be given to the child at a later date. So let's talk about a few of the characteristics of those and advantages and disadvantages. So starting with the UTMA, the most important thing to realize about an UTMA, which is Uniform Transfer to Minors Act, there is also a Uniform Gift to Minors Act, used for different kinds of gifts, but they have the same characteristic. In most states, at age 18, that money goes to the child regardless. Now, most of the time, this is fine, but if they have decided they want to drop out of school and form a garage band, then it's their money to form the garage band with. Now, sometimes people are fine with that. Sometimes they aren't. A college 529 plan is used for education. Some of it can be used for secondary education. Most of it is for post-high school education. That can include a VOTEC. That can include a university, and it can also include a lot of the expenses around that, like housing and internet access and equipment. One advantage that the 529 plan now has is if you don't use $35,000 of the account, that can be transferred to the kids through a Roth IRA over a period of 5 years, $7,000 a year, assuming they've earned $7,000, and then that funds their Roth and there's no penalty. And that way, in case they get a scholarship or they just don't use all the money, it's a way to avoid the 529 penalties. And because most people aren't putting hundreds of thousands of dollars in their 529 plans, I think this is a really nice fix for a lot of people who would like to put some money back for school, but they aren't sure how much they'll need. Additionally, even kids who get full ride scholarships often have to pay for housing. 529 money works well for that as well. Then the third option is an account is opened. It's still in the name of the person who opened the account, but that money is earmarked informally for the child. Now, the disadvantage to this is there's no guarantee the money ever goes to the child because there's no legal liability to do it. If you open an UTMA or an UGMA, you can't take the money back once you put it in. If you just have an account that's earmarked, you could. But it also gives the person giving that money to the child the ability to postpone or determine how much is received a year. There's a few advantages to it. There is not, however, any tax advantage to it like there is with a 529. So you need to talk to your financial professional and decide what's going to work best for you and your children and your family.
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Hello, and you are listening to EcoJustice Radio, a project of SoCal 350 Climate Action. Our show presents environmental and climate stories from a social justice frame, featuring voices not necessarily heard on mainstream media. Welcome. I am Jack Eit. On today's show, Wheat Belly to Supergut, restoring our microbiomes for personal and planetary health. Host Carrie Kim will be interviewing Dr. William Davis, author of the books Wheat Belly, Undoctored, and Supergut. Dr. William Davis is a cardiologist and New York Times number one best-selling author of the Wheat Belly book series. He is medical director and founder of the Infinite Health Program, including the Infinite Health Inner Circle. He is chief medical officer and co-founder of Realize Therapeutics Corporation, that is developing innovative solutions for the disruptive human microbiome, and author of the book Supergut, a four-week plan to reprogram your microbiome, restore health, and lose weight.

0: Aloha, this is Carrie Kim. Listeners, we are thrilled to bring on esteemed guest Dr. William Davis, renowned cardiologist, health advocate, and author of the number one New York Times bestseller, Wheat Belly, and now Supergut, a book devoted to restoring our microbiomes and our health. We thank the Tongva ancestors for their enduring presence, legacy, stewardship, and profound connection to this area. Our show comes to you from the ancestral homelands of the Tongva and all of their relatives. We encourage listeners to actively align with and support the many Native nations of Turtle Island, wherever you live and beyond. According to the USDA, wheat ranks third after corn and soybeans with regard to acreage, production, and farm receipts, and is grown on some 35 to 37 million acres. Since its peak in 1981, wheat is now declining in acreage, down some 45 million acres, which is perhaps the good news. The average wheat farm is 1,000 acres and highly industrialized. As of 2020, some 150 different pesticides and herbicides were commonly sprayed on winter and spring wheat. Given the industrial scale of corn, soy, wheat, and cotton crops, heavy chemical usage of pesticides, herbicides, and fungicides has been the norm. In 1958, diabetes roughly affected 1.6 million people. That figure has skyrocketed now to 36 million people in 2023. Dr. Davis is here to share how eliminating wheat and restoring our gut microbiomes are the means by which we might reclaim our personal, collective, and ecosystem health. Welcome, Bill. Thank you so much for joining us today.
1: Thank you for the invitation.
0: You know, your commitment to the messages of Wheat Belly and now Supergut have been indispensable for human health. You've been on the front lines of health for decades now and have helped countless thousands of people reclaim their health and reverse or eradicate disease conditions. It's an imperative to understand this link between modern wheat, grains, or microbiomes, public and planetary health. You published Wheat Belly in 2011 and then went on to create the Wheat Belly series, including cookbooks and wheat detox programs. What was your original intent with the book?
1: Surprisingly, this all got started because I just wanted to help people not have heart attacks. So my mom had a coronary angioplasty. Mm-hmm. And 4 months later, a successful procedure in mm-hmm. New Jersey, where I grew up. And 4 months later, was found dead of sudden cardiac death. And I was doing heart procedures in Wisconsin at the time. But it was an eye-opening event, Carrie, in that it became clear that trying to manage a disease as dangerous and as sudden as mm-hmm. coronary disease in all its mm-hmm. various forms, like heart attack and sudden cardiac death, was really a pointless thing. Because mm-hmm. half the people, you've heard these statistics, half the mm-hmm. people who have a heart attack, for instance, don't survive right. to get to the hospital. So trying to take care of everything in the hospital is really an awful way to do it. So mm-hmm. I asked this question, what could I have done for my mom and similar people
0: right.
1: 2 years, 3 years, 5 years before those kinds of catastrophes occur? And so I set myself on that mission. And one of the things I did was look for better predictors. And there are better predictors, by the way, such as CT heart scans and coronary calcium scores. That's a whole other conversation. Mm-hmm. But it became clear that this idea of cut saturated fat and reduce cholesterol was a fool's errand. It was complete, right. utter nonsense. Though it's still the prevailing opinion today. And it mm-hmm. should have been discarded 30 or 40 years ago. Better mm-hmm. methods have been available for many, many years, decades, in fact. Mm-hmm. One of the mm-hmm. things you learn with coronary disease is that a major driving factor is not saturated fat. It's not total fat. It's not bacon. It's mm-hmm. wheat, grains, and sugars. And this, by the way, is based on very solid science. A lot of it from California institutions like mm-hmm. Dr. Ron Krause at UC Berkeley. Mm-hmm. And 30 years ago, he right. published some of the initial science showing that consumption of wheat, grains, and sugar. By the way, it's the amylopectin A, mm-hmm. carbohydrate unique to wheat and grains, that is the driver. So one of the things you see when you do more advanced testing to identify the causes of heart disease and discard this nonsense about cholesterol,
0: right.
1: and you look at the particles that cause heart disease, mm-hmm. you see that something called small LDL particles right. are the driver of cardiovascular disease. Mm-hmm. So I asked, what causes this? Well, Dr. Ron Krause and other people's work at Hopkins and University mm-hmm. of Texas told us wheat grains and sugars. So I asked people to remove wheat grains and sugars, and I saw mm-hmm. some measures of small LDL drop to the floor. Uh-huh. But I also saw people say things like this. I didn't know I was going to lose 47 pounds. You didn't tell me. You didn't tell me to lose 8 inches off my waist, and I have to stop 3 blood pressure medicines, that my eczema and psoriasis would go away, and that my ulcerative colitis would be dramatically better. So I stumbled, for purposes of coronary risk,
0: right,
1: to a world. Now, of course, I asked, why is this? Why would removing the food advocated by all agencies, all doctors, all dietitians, why would removing it yield unexpected and dramatic health effects? And that's why I started to ask, well, what happened to wheat mm-hmm. and related grains that allow these phenomena to emerge in our time?
0: And you dove down that rabbit hole pretty deep.
1: Yeah. So I don't want your listeners to interpret this to mean that traditional strains of wheat are safe for you, but they're clearly much less harmful. And what we have today as bagels or bread or pasta is a completely different thing. It's an 18 to 24 inch tall, high yield semi-dwarf strain, they say. It looks very different, has a thick stalk, large seeds, large seed head, and the change in appearance is accompanied by dramatic changes in the genetics and biochemistry. It is completely different than what your mom or grandma had, say, 50 years ago. So it's this new strain of high-yield semi-dwarf wheat, and it's right. very different. And a lot of the adverse effects have been amplified. So one of the things, for instance, is the gliadin protein. People say gluten, but it's the gliadin protein within right. gluten that is the culprit for many of these problems. They mm-hmm. changed the structure of the gliadin protein and amplified its appetite-stimulating effects.
0: Right.
1: The gliadin protein is indigestible or largely indigestible to humans. We just don't have the enzymes to break it down because they're the seeds of grasses. Humans are not adapted to consuming grasses. Mm-hmm. So this gliadin protein digested down to 4 or 5 amino acid long peptides cross into the brain. And this is research, by the way, from the NIH, National Institutes of Health. It's not my speculation.
0: Yes.
1: They bind to opioid receptors where they amplify appetite. They stimulate appetite. That was one change. Another among the many changes introduced into this new strain of wheat mm-hmm. was an increase in the content of wheat germ agglutinin. It sounds like gluten, but it's unrelated that way. It's mm-hmm. called agglutinin because it agglutinates or clots blood.
0: Right.
1: When it contacts blood. Mm-hmm. And so, but farmers love wheat germ agglutinin because it's a great pest resistant compound. Uh-huh. It wards off insects and molds on their wheat plants. So they chose strains, amplified and crossbred strains for increased wheat germ agglutinin, not mm-hmm. recognizing that wheat germ agglutinin is known to be a very potent bowel toxin. Mm-hmm. And some other changes introduced. So what in the effort to increase yield per acre, that was their goal. It wasn't to toy with us. It right. was to increase yield per acre. They did succeed. Yield per acre has gone up dramatically since 1960, but they inadvertently amplified the toxicity of the wheat plant.
0: Mm-hmm. Well, the message of wheat belly is as relevant as when you first conceived the book. And what else do listeners need to really know about modern wheat? I mean, I know you had mentioned that you didn't want people to even think that ancient wheat, for example, einkorn, the non-hybridized wheat, is beneficial. But I know some people would like to probably argue that or say, oh, sprout the wheat and, you know, organic wheat. But what are the problems with thinking that even einkorn is more beneficial or something that you could continue to consume?
1: Well, I encourage everybody to think clearly. If something is less bad, make it good. So what happened to the original humans in the Middle East mm-hmm. who consumed einkorn, the ancient ancestral 14 chromosome form of wheat? By the way, modern wheat is a 42 chromosome plant. It's completely different. Mm-hmm. So what happened to those humans who first turned? Well, what's remarkable about that is before people can be turned to consumption of wheat and other grains, there are other grains too, like millet and maize, of course, in Central America and yeah. rice in Southeast Asia. Mm-hmm. Well, what were the people like before that who were hunter-gatherers and not agriculturalists?
0: Right.
1: Well, they hunted and gathered. They killed animals, ate their organs, ate their meat, fish, shellfish, underground root vegetables, berries, etc. Mm-hmm. There was almost no tooth decay. People are surprised to hear that 1 to 3% of all teeth recovered from that era showed evidence of decay, tooth loss, abscess, and misalignment. So tooth decay, uncommon, despite the lack of fluoridated toothpaste, toothbrushes, dental floss, dentists, orthodontists. When wheat and grains were adopted, first wild, then farmed, about 10,000 years ago, there was an explosion in tooth decay. 16 to 49% of all teeth recovered showed cavity formation, decay, abscess formation, tooth loss, and misalignment. There was a doubling of knee arthritis, and there's a marked amplification of mineral deficiencies, especially iron deficiency. You can see that in the bony record. It's called parotid hyperostosis and other patterns in bones. And that's, by the way, due to the phytates in grains. There's something called phytates in grains that bind minerals. And so if you ate, let's say something, let's say a sandwich with turkey breast, that the phytates in the bread will bind all the iron or most of the iron in your bowels, and you pass it out in the toilet. And that's why iron deficiency anemia, big cause for iron deficiency anemia, is grain consumption. Now, the phytate, like wheat germ-agglutinin, farmers and agricultural scientists have increased the content of phytates because it's also pest resistant.
0: Right.
1: Not recognizing that it causes flagrant mineral deficiencies, specifically iron, zinc, magnesium, calcium, and others. So we're told often that consumption of grains is absolutely required for nutrients and for fiber. The opposite is true. That is not true. In fact, grain consumption causes numerous deficiencies.
0: I think the mineral deficiencies is something that people largely don't know. I mean, I think there's a large feeling that what you have brought to light with wheat belly, a lot of that information is basically suppressed. I know how you likened it to the tobacco industry and the same thing that happened with cigarettes and nicotine.
1: Yes, there's a lot of money at stake here. A lot of money at stake in the wheat industry and the food industry. You know, in the 1980s, we started to see that virtually all processed foods had wheat, corn, or soy in them. And, you know, is it because it's cheap? Is it just because it's cheap filler? Or I speculate that people in big food, you know, when big food releases a new product, they don't do so blindly. They test it. They get a bunch of people, typically housewives, who come into their laboratory and taste the food and give feedback. I've got to believe that the change in the gliadin protein of wheat in the 1980s that was associated with the marked amplification of appetite had to be recognized by the big food companies who test their foods. And I got to believe they saw that incessant hunger was a byproduct of consumption of the new forms of wheat.
0: Could you talk a little bit, in your book, you speak about the opioid receptor and a little bit more about this addictive quality of wheat, and because that was really shocking to understand that, but maybe you could explain that to listeners.
1: Yeah. So if you eat an egg or a pork chop or some other source of protein, your body has the digestive apparatus to break it down into single amino acids. And that converts it to skin and liver and heart muscle and all the components of the body. You eat the gliadin protein of wheat. And by the way, wheat germ-agglutinin, completely impervious to human digestion. But the gliadin protein is partly digestible. It's broken down to 4 or 5 amino acid long peptides, but small enough to cross into the brain and bind to the opioid receptor. They'll make you high. They stimulate appetite. But in people who have susceptibilities, that has other effects. So in people with paranoid schizophrenia, it provokes delusions, paranoid delusions, and auditory hallucinations, hearing voices. In children with autism and ADHD, it provokes behavioral outbursts and abbreviates their attention span even more than they were experiencing. In people with binge eating disorder and bulimia, it provokes 24-hour-a-day food obsessions, and on and on. In other words, the gliadin-derived opioid peptides, yes, are appetite stimulants, but they're also psychoactive peptides. They have a variety of effects. What's dramatic about this is once people realize this, and say somebody with, let's say, binge eating disorder recognize this and they stop, I'll get this all the time. They'll say things like, for the first time in 25 years, I no longer have 24-hour-a-day food obsessions. Yeah. And you won't find me sitting in front of the refrigerator at 3 a.m. binging and then running to the toilet to stick my finger down my throat. That all stopped with the elimination of gliadin-derived opioid peptides. But you can imagine, if big food and other food industries have access to a food, to an appetite stimulant, they will put it to good use. Now, the only way we're going to find proof of that, Carrie, is if, as you point out, we sue them in a class action suit and get their internal documents. So they won't share it with us till that happens.
0: Mm-hmm, mm-hmm. Well, hopefully that does happen. We never know. You know, I love that you speak about how it, on this continent in the 40s and early 50s, obesity was largely unheard of. People had flat stomachs. You know, as of 2023, 36% of Americans are considered obese. Would you say it was really the late, I know you had mentioned about in the 1980s, everything, all the fast foods had wheat, corn, soy in it. And I'm sure we could see that track of the increase in obesity tracking right alongside the addition of these items in the food and this prevalence of, you know, the peak of wheat at 1981. So what do you have to say about this rise in obesity? Because it is phenomenal and shocking.
1: You know, it's multiple factors, of course, not just wheat, but as you point out, the proliferation of fast food, who love grains because they're cheap filler. But also it coincides with the emergence of dietary guidelines from the U.S. Department of Health and Human Services and the USDA, because there was just a small group of people who believe that cutting saturated fat was absolutely necessary to reduce cardiovascular risk. That was, by the way, that was not based in science. It was based on their belief. And it was a handful of people, but it became codified into dietary guidelines. Cut your fat, cut your saturated fat, eat more grains, everything in moderation. All the messages we're all familiar with. And that released in 1977 also coincides perfectly with the rise in obesity. Now, you can't prove cause and effect with that kind of parallel curves. But I believe it is at least likely that the dietary guidelines that encourage reduction of fat, when you reduce fat, it leaves you hungry. And you have to compensate for that.
0: Right.
1: And most people compensate with some kind of grain or sugar product. Mm-hmm. So that was a big contributor. The predatory practices of food companies, also, especially big food companies, where they're going to sell you things that are addictive, that have other addictive components like sugar and salt. Mm-hmm. Not to say salt is bad, but in this context, it can be.
0: Right.
1: And so we have
0: many vicious cycles running here.
1: Mm-hmm. And all we have to do is go to local Walmart to see the result that Americans are astoundingly obese. Mm-hmm. And it's not just about appearance and self-esteem. It's also about the numerous health consequences. And this is a very costly experiment also. And of course, you know, it's really brought to a head with the emergence of these crazy, ridiculous GLP-1 agonists, these drugs like Wegovy and Ozempic. Mm-hmm. Somebody pays, say, $15,000 to lose 30 pounds.
0: Mm-hmm.
1: When you lose weight by those drugs, about 10 pounds of that 30 pounds, about a third, is muscle. And muscle is the primary driver of basal metabolic rate, your calorie burn rate. So a woman, let's say, pays $15,000 to lose 30 pounds. Most people can't afford to do that indefinitely. They stop the drug. She regains about 27 pounds, almost all of which is fat. And she is less healthy at the end of that experience than she was at the start. But guess who lined their pockets? The pharmaceutical industry got rich based on this. It's anticipated to be $150 billion a year. I'm shocked that the FDA approved those drugs without an insistence on long-term outcomes, because it's looking as if people who lose weight by that method as a solution to misguided dietary guidelines, it looks like these people incur far greater healthcare costs, are more likely to become pre-diabetic and diabetic, or more prone to coronary disease, breast cancer, ovarian cancer, cognitive decline, dementia, and other health problems at the end of their drug use with these drugs. And so it's essentially a tax on the U.S. taxpayer, with the money going into big pharma.
0: And exactly. Bill, we're going to take a break right here and we'll be back in just a moment to talk more about the visceral fat of wheat belly.
2: 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Today, you're listening to Wheat Belly to Super Gut, Restoring Our Microbiomes for Personal and Planetary Health, with host Carrie Kim and guest Dr. William Davis, author of the books Wheat Belly, Undoctored, and Super Gut.
0: We're back with Dr. William Davis, author of Wheat Belly and Super Gut. And Bill, could you speak? We've been talking about fat, and you were just talking about this one example of people who are trying to lose weight using these certain pharmaceutical drugs and the outcomes of that. But what about the visceral fat of wheat belly? Why is belly fat a significant marker? What is it signifying about health?
1: So when people are overweight or obese, the real source of health problems is in so-called abdominal visceral fat. That all that means is the fat that encircles abdominal organs, fat that encircles liver, small intestine, colon, spleen, kidneys, et cetera. The fat in your buttocks or thighs or neck or chest, it might be unsightly. You might not like it. It might be stress to your weight-bearing joints, but it doesn't have metabolic implications. It doesn't raise your blood sugar, blood pressure, for instance. So the source of almost most of the health problems associated with overweight and obesity originates with the fat in the abdomen. So if we're going to lose weight, we want to use methods that specifically target that abdominal visceral fat, and it gives you greater health benefits. And the subcutaneous, the other sources of fat, like buttocks and thighs, will be lost faster. But most methods of weight loss, so if you cut calories, you know, move more, eat less, that nonsense, or use one of those drugs, or even undergo a bariatric procedure, those are better at losing subcutaneous fat. And they virtually all guarantee loss of muscle, which thereby guarantees that you regain the weight. So you may have paid, you know, your $15,000 for your Wegovy or Ozempic, only to regain that weight. So you just blew a bunch of money and had your health deteriorate. And likewise, the bariatric procedures, these are not benign procedures. And it is the rule that you regain at least some of the weight. And by the way, have other forms of health deterioration. So the conventional solutions are awful. So a smarter way is let's focus on strategies, very easy to adopt, by the way, that specifically target abdominal visceral fat. You get greater health benefits like reduction in a risk for heart disease and high blood pressure and insulin resistance and blood sugar, and accelerates loss of the subcutaneous fat and other areas.
0: Well, all of this is absolutely vital information for people to have, especially when we just, like we've said, you just look around and you see this rampant obesity in children. I mean, all these things we know in our gut that this is not a right way of living, of course. You know, and then many people give up wheat or have given up wheat, but then they consume or replace the wheat with gluten-free foods. And I wonder if you could speak a bit more about the problems with this whole gluten-free parade that's going on in food.
1: It's a cruel joke, isn't it, Carrie? So we know that wheat products, because of the amylopectin A, raises blood sugar higher than almost all other foods. When you raise blood sugar really high after, say, a bagel or pasta, you also provoke insulin, and that's the process that leads to insulin resistance that grows abdominal visceral fat and leads to type 2 diabetes and heart disease and dementia, etc. Well, so foods that raise blood sugar and thereby insulin create this process. So wheat's at the top of the list. Is there anything worse? Yes, cornstarch, rice flour, tapioca starch, and potato flour. Gluten-free flours. That's what I say. It's almost like a cruel joke. People say, oh, I went gluten-free, but I gained 30 pounds. I'm now a type 2 diabetic, and my waist increased by 6 inches. Well, that's because you turned, once again, when we rely on industry to teach us how to eat, they steer us down the path of their profitability, not down the path of health. So it's okay to be gluten-free, just don't consume those gluten-free processed foods made with those four flours. And the reason they raise blood sugar is they also have other starches like amylopectins. And when you reduce them to a fine flour, you increase surface area for digestion exponentially, hugely, and it raises blood sugar sky high. So a gluten-free, say, bread or pancake mix or bagel made with gluten-free flours raises blood sugar higher than anything else known, including table sugar.
0: I thought you, yes, and including wheat, I thought you said that it's even higher than wheat, the way which is just, it's just incredible. I mean, I didn't actually realize that too. I was eating gluten-free crackers, these types of things. I don't eat those things anymore. I mean, I think everyone really needs to be vigilant, hyper-vigilant on reading ingredients, because you'll find that in all, you walk down the chip or cracker aisle, it's going to be in every single food, just about. Very, very hard to avoid. And I don't know if you also consider tapioca syrup the same as tapioca flour. You know, because I see that also in the ingredients a lot too, is, you know, tapioca syrup.
1: You know, Americans have become so insulin resistant. That is, all that means is if we took, let's say, a nice, slender, premenopausal woman who likes to go jogging, and we got her fasting insulin blood level, it'll be something like 1 or 2 microunits. What if we took a woman who's 176 pounds, has a waist size of 37 inches? Her insulin, her fasting insulin is going to be more like 90. Mm-hmm. Or 110. It's not like a 10% worse, 20. It's like 100-fold worse. Mm-hmm. So that's because her body's not responding to insulin, insulin resistance. Mm-hmm. And high levels of insulin drive insulin resistance and drive the accumulation of abdominal visceral fat. And then that all cascades, gets worse and worse, diabetes, heart disease, et cetera.

0: because I think people may not understand what that is. And people don't always, they just look at sugar content, then they skip the carbohydrate content. I think it's important for people to understand that distinction.
1: Yeah, there's a flaw in nutritional panels, and that is they lump, because fibers, whether it's cellulose fiber or other forms of fiber, is biochemically a chain of sugars. We don't think of fiber. You know, when we have, if you had a bran cereal, you don't think of that as a chain of sugars, but it is. All fibers, by definition, are chains of sugar. And so in a nutritional panel, fibers are listed as a carbohydrate. So what we have to do is take the total carbohydrates and subtract the fiber. And that gives us so-called net carbs. Mm-hmm. And because the fibers don't get turned into blood sugar or insulin. And so we can, it's kind of a gimme, right? We can subtract it. Mm-hmm. And that gives you so-called net carb. And what we try to do is try to stay below. We are not ketogenic, by the way. That's a whole other issue. Mm-hmm. Because that ketogenic has its positives and has some very serious negatives. But we're not personally ketogenic. But we toe the line of ketosis by limiting ourselves to 15 grams net carbs. That came, by the way, from my experience in thousands of people, mm-hmm. as well as the science, mm-hmm. in showing that when you cross that line, when you go to higher than 15 grams net carbs, let's say 25 grams, mm-hmm. or even worse, eat something like oatmeal, which is sky high in net carbs, mm-hmm. you provoke formation of small LDL particles, mm-hmm. and you increase cardiovascular risk. And when you think about this, Carrie, so diets that tell us cut fat and saturated fat, eat more healthy whole grains, cause heart disease. And diabetes.
0: And it'll be high carb generally, right? Speaking.
1: Higher, yes. And sometimes extraordinarily so.
0: When you say 15 grams net carb, you're talking about per anything that you eat.
1: Per meal or per digestive period.
0: Yeah.
1: And that, if you stick to that, you don't provoke formation of small LDL particles, the real cause of heart disease. Where everyone's so focused on, oh, they're LDL bad cholesterol, which is, we really should have rejected. We should have rejected all that stuff 30, 40 years ago. LDL cholesterol is a fictitious number. It's not a real number. If you ever look at your cholesterol panel, you'll see LDL cholesterol in parentheses calculated. Mm-hmm. Now, the calculation, anybody can do math. What mm-hmm. if the equation is deep? What if the assumptions built into forming the equation are so deeply flawed? Mm-hmm. And when you change your diet by doing such things as cutting fat and or cutting carbs, you invalidate the equation. It's called the Friedewald calculation. You invalidate that equation. And so your doctor is treating a wildly inaccurate, fictitious number that is extremely poor predictor of heart disease. Yet it is the mantra of all my practicing colleagues that they treat your LDL cholesterol with statin drugs, now these mm-hmm. other absurd drugs that have almost mm-hmm. no beneficial effects.
0: Right. It seems like it always comes in a pre-pack. Before you know it, you're on the blood thinner. You're on, you know, 3 to 5 medications at once, it seems. Big food, big pharma, big medicine. They all are kind of in bed together, we know.
1: But, absolutely.
0: So Bill, you've spoken about, you know, we have talked about gluten, and then you've talked about all the other deleterious things in wheat. But you've also mentioned that the hybridization of wheat is even more problematic than the genetic modification. Could you talk about that? Why is this so?
1: So the defense that the grain industry threw at me a few years back was that Davis says wheat is genetically modified, and it's not. They're right, but that's the fuzzy terminology of agribusiness. That is, genetic modification means genetic engineering, where you insert or delete a gene. And modern commercial wheat has not been subjected to those. That has been, but it's not become commercially available. Instead, they used the methods of, as you point out, hybridization, crossing various strains, but even worse, they use the methods of mutagenesis. All that means, I'm going to expose wheat seedlings or embryos, plants have these things too, to X-ray, gamma radiation, or toxic compounds to induce mutations. Now, you can't expose, let's say it was the embryo of a human or a chimpanzee or a frog or wheat, you can't expose it to a compound or radiation and select the mutations. So what they do is they do hundreds of experiments inducing dozens of mutations. Mm-hmm. But as long as it looks and tastes like wheat and produces the characteristic they want, mm-hmm. they'll commercialize it. And so when you use those methods that predate genetic modification, mm-hmm. these methods of mutagenesis, you actually provoke a greater number of mutations, some of which may be harmless, some of which may be

0: very harmful. And so that's a method that was used prior to the age of genetic modification. But it was a defense used by the grain industry. They said, Davis is wrong. No wheat has been genetically modified. Not telling you, it's been subjected to worse methods for many years, the methods of mutagenesis.
1: I think you said it was something like 50 years of experiments that were completely not regulated. Is that correct?
0: And that continues to be true today. It's largely, if you introduce some kind of dramatic change into your crop, regardless whether it's wheat or parsnips or whatever it is, there is no mandate for human safety testing. Now, there's got to be some restraint. You can't have to test everything you change. But even with the dramatic changes introduced specifically into the wheat plant, in good cause, it was meant to solve the world's hunger. It wasn't meant to mess with people's lives. But they made such drastic changes, never asking, are these changes, does it remain appropriate for human consumption? If they had, they would have seen all the unusual physiologic consequences of the change they introduced.
1: I mean, the health effects from wheat and these grains, I mean, actually, also you've spoken about that people will also turn to rye as an alternative to wheat, but you've also equated, could you speak about rye and wheat, that rye is just as equally bad as wheat?
0: So anybody who's had rye bread or rye toast will say, that's not the same as wheat, tastes different, smells different. But rye evolved as a weed in wild wheat fields. People don't think of wheat grains this way, but they're quite promiscuous. They exchange genes, genetics, quite a bit. So grains are swingers. They exchange genes all the time. And so rye is nearly identical in the same way that if we compared, this sounds awful, of course, but if we compare the genetic code of a chimpanzee to a Homo sapiens, they're almost indistinguishable. There's about 98% correspondence. There's a couple of percent difference. Same thing here, but rye is even closer than that, than a chimpanzee is to humans. And so a lot of the adverse effects, like the gliadin protein in wheat, there's a sequel in rye, but it's almost identical. Wheat germ gluten is in rye. Amylopectin A is in rye. Phytates are in rye. So it looks and smells different, but for all practical purposes, it's the same.
1: Same effects, yes. And then, of course, people will, I'm sure, say things in defense of wanting to eat sourdough bread and thinking that somehow that's going to mitigate against the negative health impacts of wheat. But maybe if you could just address that, because I'm sure that there's someone out there thinking that right now.
0: You know, I call sourdough fermentation the low-tar cigarette of the cigarette world. So if I take tobacco and reduce the tar content and maybe put a filter on it, is it now healthy?
1: Right.
0: No, of course, it causes heart disease and abdominal aortic aneurysms and lung cancer and COPD. So if I disable some of the phytates, reduce some of the wheat germ gluten content, and reduce some of the gliadin content and amylopectin, as fermentation does, microbes who ferment, they're still there to a substantial degree. So if it's less bad, should we interpret less bad as meaning good? No, it's just less bad. So
1: exactly what it is, you know. So Bill, if you could talk about how you went from wheat belly into your latest book, Super Gut, this extensive deep dive into the gut microbiome.
0: So Carrie, I saw extraordinary successes in turning people's health around just with the basic concepts of wheat belly and its follow-on Undoctored, where it was basically just removing wheat grains and sugars, addressing common nutrients that are lacking in modern life, like magnesium, because we filter drinking water and we need magnesium, iodine, because people have forgot that iodine is a basic need for all humans, and iodine deficiency was rampant up until we had iodized salt. So adding back some omega-3 fatty acids, vitamin D, the basic programs had at recultivating a healthy microbiome. High potency multi-species probiotic, fermented foods, and prebiotic fibers to nourish microbes. So we did all that. I saw extraordinary things happen. But what I saw was a good number of people said things like this. All right, I lost 73 pounds on the program, but I hit a plateau and I have 35 more to go. I'm stuck. Yeah. Or I was a type 2 diabetic. My hemoglobin A1C was 11.7%. I got off all the diabetes medications. Now my hemoglobin A1C is 6.1, so it's much better, but I'm still in the pre-diabetic range, and I'm stuck. In other words, I saw people develop tremendous improvements, but then stop or plateau. And I asked, what's missing here? So I started to look for microbiome explanations for it. And Carrie, I found them, and they're extraordinary. And so what I'm seeing now is full restoration of health for almost all the people, maybe not 100%, but damn close, for all the people who hit plateaus in one measure or another. And one of the things, so there are a number of important lessons to take from all that, but one of the lessons I learned, and I was very skeptical that this was true, was that most modern people have infested their small intestine. Most of the microbes in your GI tract are supposed to be in the colon. And they're supposed to be diminishing, sharply diminishing numbers as you ascend into the 24 feet of small intestine. So there's this condition called small intestinal bacterial overgrowth, SIBO, we say. And I thought it was rare. The turning point for me, though, was I even said that in my early book, SIBO is uncommon. Until this consumer device came out, it's called AIR. I'm sorry, I'm not in my office right now, but I will show you my device. It's called AIR, A-I-R-E, made by a company called Food Marble, invented by an Irish scientist, PhD engineer in Dublin, Ireland. He invented it for his wife because she had irritable bowel syndrome and was told to go on a low FODMAPs diet, low fiber sugar diet. But he saw that it was easy for her to get tripped up and she'd be experiencing gas and bloating and diarrhea. So he invents this device to measure hydrogen gas on the breath, because when you get tripped up on those programs, bacteria in your gut produce hydrogen gas. So I got a hold of the device. I called up. I said, Angus, what this is really is a mapping device. It tells you where microbes are living in your gastrointestinal tract. Are they up high, esophagus, stomach, duodenum, or are they where they're supposed to be, in the colon? And so I had a whole bunch of people testing. Hundreds, now thousands, testing with this device. And Carrie, what shocked me was it was the unusual person who tested negative. Now, you might say, well, maybe the device is flawed. Maybe the concept is flawed. But what happened is this. So people would, it's a 0 to 10 scale of hydrogen gas on the breath. And the sooner you produce it, the higher up microbes are. After you consume some of that microbes. Yeah, we consume something like inulin that microbes like to consume. And if you blow hydrogen gas, let's say within 30 minutes, those microbes are way up high, not in the colon 24 feet down. So people are testing, and they're all testing 9, 10, 8.5. And then we do something to push back those microbes. And they're most, by the way, fecal microbes in the small intestine. E. coli, Salmonella, Proteus, Pseudomonas, these are fecal microbes. We do something to push them down. They test 1.2 or 2.1. And they say, and I finally broke my weight loss plateau. My hemoglobin A1C finally dropped from 6.1 to 4.7%. My depression finally lifted. My psoriasis finally went away completely. In other words, we saw the residual health problems that persisted despite doing all those things with diet and nutrients. We saw the residual health problems disappear with resolution of the SIBO, as evidenced by the correction of hydrogen gas.
1: So what were you having them do to help push back the fecal microbes from the migration upward? What were you having?
0: You know, so you may know that the conventional solution, well, the conventional practitioner says something like this: Carrie, did you consult Dr. Google again? There's nothing wrong with you. We did your colonoscopy. We didn't see anything. They say all the stupid things that my colleagues love to say. Because my colleagues are much more interested in talking to the sexy sales rep rather than reading the science. And the science is abundant and clear. This is an epidemic. But if you talk to a conventional practitioner who did know something about this, they would say, here's a prescription for rifaximin or Xifaxan. It's an antibiotic. Well, you know, part of the reason we're here is the overuse of antibiotics.
1: Right.
0: So I'm very reluctant to suggest another antibiotic. So I used this simple rationale, Carrie. I said, okay, if you have 30 feet of fecal microbes, right? 24 feet small intestine, 4 to 5 feet colon. You have 30 feet fecal microbes. What if you took a commercial off-the-shelf probiotic? Will this correct it? No. It will maybe reduce bloating a little bit or reduce diarrhea a little bit, but you're still left with 30 feet of fecal microbes. So I asked these questions. What if we chose species of bacteria, probiotic species, that colonize the small intestine? That's where SIBO occurs. And what if we chose species that produce what are called bacteriocins? These are natural antibiotics effective against fecal microbes. So, Carrie, I was not very hopeful this was going to work. I said, let's just try it. We're going to ferment it as a kind of yogurt. It's not yogurt. Nothing right. like the stuff in the store. But we ferment it using prolonged fermentation to get hundreds of billions of counts. Very easy. Mm-hmm. We consume a half cup per day. And to my great surprise, I did not expect this. Of the 40 or so people who've done this, 90% have converted to hydrogen gas negative and enjoyed the improvements in health that we wanted.
1: Amazing. Well, we're going to talk more about SIBO and SIFO in just a moment. We're going to take a short break here, Bill, and come right back.
2: 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Today, you're listening to Wheat Belly to Super Gut, restoring our microbiomes for personal and planetary health, with host Carrie Kim and guest Dr. William Davis, author of the books Wheat Belly, Undoctored, and Super Gut.
1: So, Bill, we were talking about SIBO, and actually, we haven't addressed SIFO. If you could maybe speak about, well, small intestinal bacterial overgrowth we've addressed, and then what about small intestinal fungal overgrowth, and is it as prevalent as SIBO, and are you using a similar way to test? I mean, what is produced? And I know we were talking about hydrogen gas as an indicator for SIBO, but what about SIFO and fungal overgrowth?
0: Yeah, so Carrie, as you likely know, SIFO, or even just colonic overgrowth of fungi, is just not as well explored as SIBO has been. It's starting to yield the better science, but let's be clear, it's common. It may not be as common as SIBO. By my estimation, conservatively, 150, 160 million people in the U.S., that is about half the population, have SIBO easily. Not my speculation, by the way. This, if you look at the science and add up the numbers, that's what you get. I think that's conservative. Fungal overgrowth, because it's less easy to identify, is probably less common, but it's based on limited science and flawed science. Because I wish there was a hydrogen gas type test for SIFO, but there's not. You're left with two different methods. One is to look at stool, but stool is rectal, right? In other words, if we were to track the composition of stuff going through your gastrointestinal tract from stomach all the way through 24 feet of small intestine, then ascending colon, transverse colon, descending colon, sigmoid, et cetera, when you get a stool sample, it's largely a rectal sample. It's not a small bowel sample. It's not a stomach sample. So we have to accept that stool testing is very limited in its reliability. But if you have a lot of high numbers of fungi in your stool, you likely have fungal overgrowth somewhere. Could be colonic, could be small intestine. The other way is not very nice. It's to do an endoscopy. And the gastroenterologist retrieves a sample from your duodenum and looks at it for fungal overgrowth. If you have it, you've got it bad, because that means it's way up high in the duodenum. There's really no, you can do things like candida antibodies. That can be helpful. The problem with candida antibodies is you can't tell if you have it right now or you had it 20 years ago, because antibodies persist. So there's really no convenient way. One thing I've been doing is looking for this is my experience. It's not based in good science. Is look for evidence of fungal infestation in other parts of your body. If you've got eczema, a lot of eczema is fungal infection of your skin. You've got eczematous rashes, especially here in the forehead or the sides of the nose, or behind the ears, or under the breasts, or in the groin, or in toenails or fingernails. That, I believe, almost always represents systemic fungal infestation. You could do a stool test, but what if you test negative? Could you still have it? Probably.
1: Right.
0: So
1: right.
0: One good telltale sign that's been very helpful is sugar cravings. There's no science behind this. No one's done that trial. But it seems to play out that people who have overwhelming sugar cravings and address fungal overgrowth seem to be relieved of their sugar cravings. So lots of things we know about fungal overgrowth, lots of things we don't know about fungal overgrowth.
1: I wonder if you could go back to hydrogen gas, because it is shocking to realize we could be producing that much hydrogen gas internally. And what are really the impacts of that? Obviously, people feel that because they may feel bloated and they may have, you know, this constant sensation of bloating that never goes away. But what are the health impacts of that hydrogen gas?
0: Not well charted out. So it's not quite clear what the hydrogen gas itself does. It's not a huge amount. It's really tiny amount. So it's probably not like poisonous gas, not that kind of a thing. And I don't think you could power a hydrogen car with
1: right.
0: So not well charted out. But you can appreciate this whole world of breath testing, whether it's hydrogen gas or methane and some other gases, is an emerging science. And it's very interesting. The whole problem with the GI tract is, how do you divine what microbes and where they're living in a 30-foot long tube? You know, 30 feet's a long way. And so, and especially the small intestine, Harry, is proven to be one of the most interesting areas of all. And it's the least well explored. It's the North Pole of the GI tract, you know, because there's no device that can snake through your small intestine. So one of the great dilemmas in conventional medicine is somebody comes to the hospital passing red blood, throwing it up or in the toilet. And it's not coming from the colon. They can do a colonoscopy. They do an upper endoscopy. It's not coming from the stomach, esophagus, or duodenum. It must be coming from the small intestine. How do you find out where? It's 24 feet long. So you can see that the small intestine is kind of the no man's land of gastrointestinal health. But it's proven to be, because it's been neglected, a very interesting source of health information. As in, for instance, small intestinal bacterial overgrowth, SIBO, and small intestinal fungal overgrowth, SIFO, but still lots we don't know.
1: You know, I wondered if you could speak just a little bit more. You addressed it somewhat, but in talking about the overuse of antibiotics, because we know that newborns and mothers are typically given antibiotics in hospitals, and how once you've used, say, like you said, you used it 20 years ago, but that killed off the important microbes in the gut, and they are never restored from that point onward. It's not like they spontaneously reappear in our gut without actually implanting them.
0: Exactly right, Carrie. So there's, of course, legitimate and necessary uses of antibiotics. Problem, there's wild, indiscriminate dispensing of antibiotics. So most people by age 40 have taken 30 courses of antibiotics, and it's getting worse. Most children are prescribed more than 1,300 prescriptions, antibiotic prescriptions, for every 1,000 children every year. So it's wildly overused. And the problem is, it's often given for viral infections. Or just because, you have a fever 102, you don't have pneumonia, you don't have a urinary tract infection, well, give it to you just in case. Right. As you point out, these are the destructive effects on the microbiome are permanent effects. Many of them are permanent effects, such as the eradication of keystone microbes. So it used to be when, my favorite microbe in the world is Lactobacillus reuteri. Mm-hmm. So when Dr. Gerhard Reuter discovered it in breast milk of a German woman in 1962. He was an academic microbiologist in Germany, and he found it was easy. It was easy to find reuteri in breast milk and stool and other places in everyday German people. And then as his 40-year career ensued, he found it increasingly difficult. Couldn't find it. And now almost nobody has it. Mm-hmm. Even though if we went to the jungles of New Guinea, mm-hmm. or the Brazilian rainforest, or the savannas of East Africa, where indigenous populations unexposed to antibiotics still live, they all have reuteri, Carrie. They all have reuteri. If we look at the microbiomes of wild living squirrels, or moose, or deer, or wildebeest, they all have reuteri. So we are the exception because we are the ones so overly exposed to antibiotics. Mm-hmm. And as you point out, once you lose it, it doesn't grow back any more than a pile of oily rags turns into rats, right? Yes. So you have to reimplant it to restore it.
1: You have to repopulate your gut. So Bill, you know, you've also said that what we've massively changed the composition of the human microbiome. And these evidences are in our teeth, our skin, our intestinal tract, our bowel habits, our overall health. Countless of these microbes have been lost because of our modern lifestyles. And you've mentioned that they don't spontaneously reappear, but how do we reclaim that which we do not even know we once had? What sort of research is being done to even trace our collective gut health history? How could we ever know when it's already been lost? How do we begin to restore from that perspective?
0: $1 million question, Gary. So one of the questions that's been posed is, if we compare the gastrointestinal microbiomes of those people, like the Hadza in Tanzania, the Maasai in Kenya, or the Malawi people in East Africa, the people living in the jungles of New Guinea, or the people living in the Brazilian rainforest, or the highlands of Peru, the Matsas. If we looked at their gastrointestinal microbiomes, they're all very similar to each other, even though they're separated by thousands of miles in oceans. But they're all very different from us. Should we try to reapproximate them? Probably not, because they may be adapted to their environments, and we may be more adapted to our environments. The problem is to know, so this is the question they often, microbiologists often ask, what does eubiosis look like? Healthy microbiome. No one really knows for a fact. It's an evolving concept. Mm-hmm. But one of the most important things your listeners can do is to readopt what your great-grandmother did, mm-hmm. which is consume fermented foods, even though fermented foods don't have the microbes you want. They have species like Leuconostoc mesenteroides and Pediococcus pentosaceus. You don't necessarily want those populating your gastrointestinal tract, but for unclear reasons, those microbes in fermented foods somehow open the door to restoration of the healthy microbes, at least some of them. Mm-hmm. So lots and lots of fermented foods like kimchi, kombucha, fermented veggies, soppressata, on and on. Those are the things we need to go back to. And these yogurts are your way of specifically targeting specific microbial species and strain. Mm-hmm. And that, by the way, is also an extremely powerful strategy.
1: Well, Bill, thank you so much for all that you have done around health, around the microbiome, educating so many people the deleterious effects of wheat and to get off of wheat and the healthy whole grains. You know, how can listeners stay in contact with you, and how can they learn more about restoring their gut microbiome? What are the ways that they can reach you?
0: So a lot of this is laid out in my Super Gut book. Also, I have a busy website called drdavisinfinitehealth.com, where I have several thousand blog posts. We have a very busy discussion forum. There's an area called the Inner Circle in that website. We have a very busy forum, hundreds of thousands of discussions, as well as I do this kind of two-way Zoom, typically once a week, where we talk for a couple hours about these kinds of topics. And by the way, also collaborating with each other, we have tons of people, and we're learning new lessons. The pace of discovery, Carrie, is faster and faster and faster, because we have these essentially citizen scientists testing yeah. things. They'll tell you new yeah. things yeah. that we learn with these microbes and other strategies.
1: Yeah, it'll only continue to grow exponentially. I feel that there's a lot of work being done in this world of probiotics and restoration. The inner restoration is also the outer restoration, and that's exactly why we wanted to bring you on the show today. So Thank you so much, Bill, and so much success. I really hope that as many people pick up Super Gut as they have Wheat Belly, and that this continues to help heal our own personal health as well as collective health and planetary health.
0: Thanks for having me, and please keep up your terrific work.
1: We will. We absolutely will. Thank you so much, Bill.
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Producer and co-host, Jessica Aldridge. Co-host, Carrie Kim. 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
2: Today on Law and Disorder, we'll see how communities are scoring victories in the fight against AI surveillance, canceling contracts with intrusive flock license plate readers. We'll speak with Reem Suleiman, Senior Campaign Director at Fight for the Future, about the growing movement to push back on surveillance in U.S. cities. We'll also hear how prosecutors are doubling down on defendants in the nation's first Antifa trial in Texas. Criminal defense attorney Javier Dejanon joins us with the latest on the cases and what lies ahead for the Prairie Land defendants. Stay with us. I'm Heidi Boghossian, New York City attorney and activist. In 2025, something shifted in the long, largely one-sided battle over surveillance technology in U.S. cities. The Atlanta-based company Flock Safety sells AI-powered license plate readers, or ALPRs, to thousands of police departments. But last year, they started losing. At least two dozen cities and counties canceled, rejected, or terminated Flock contracts after local communities organized and said no. In Austin, more than 30 community groups formed a coalition that forced the city to cancel its contract. Cambridge, Massachusetts terminated its agreement after catching Flock installing cameras without permission. In Evanston, Illinois, an audit revealed that cameras were quietly feeding data to federal immigration enforcement. The pattern is the same. Surveillance sold as a public safety tool is covertly repurposed in ways communities never approved. At the center of this movement is Fight for the Future, the primary digital rights nonprofit running the Flock Out campaign, opposing Flock's 80,000-plus AI-powered ALPRs. Joining us today is Reem Suleiman, their senior campaign director. Previously, she served as the U.S. advocacy lead for the Mozilla Foundation and was an original member of the Oakland Privacy Advisory Commission, working to safeguard civil liberties against surveillance technology. Reem, welcome to Law and Disorder.
3: Thank you so much for having me.
2: Flock Safety Marketing states its

0: suite of products can reduce crime by over 70%. Fight for the Future's Flock Out campaign asserts that, quote, surveillance does not make us safer. Please elaborate.
1: Yeah, I would love to, because that idea that Flock can reduce crime by 70% is absolutely hilarious to me. I'm based in Oakland, and the city of Oakland and many of the other cities that have been gullible enough to buy that claim certainly have not seen a 70% reduction in crime, and we've had this technology in place for years now. In reality, cameras and surveillance does nothing to actually prevent or reduce crime. At best, they're tools that document crime. So unless you're actually addressing the root causes of crime, surveillance just helps police departments become more effective at making indictments and filling already overstuffed prisons with people. Meanwhile, if you leave the conditions that lead to crime the same, you're not going to see much of a difference in terms of crime rate. So if it were the case that you could fix socioeconomic issues with technology, American cities would be the safest in the world by that logic. And we know that's not true, right? And I think people would rather invest in high-tech lock boxes to keep people from stealing baby formula and feminine products than interrogate why the vast majority of Americans live paycheck to paycheck and are only one layoff away from losing it all. And so Flock, like many of the surveillance technology vendors, sees this crisis and exploit it to make this sell of this silver bullet that will solve these issues. And I think if it sounds too good to be true, it probably is. I had to do a deep dive for one county in particular, just kind of addressing some of Flock's false claims. And I'll share just a couple of examples here. There was a YouTube video from Flock, and on its website, Flock referenced 2020 San Marino crime statistics, claiming that its technology was key in decreasing not just burglaries, but all crimes in the town by 70%. In reality, if you actually take a look, there was maybe an initial 5-month drop in crime in 2021, but residential burglaries on the whole rose after Flock's cameras were deployed. And in 2019, San Marino reported 60 residential burglaries, but by the time we hit 2023, 3 years after Flock is in place, they were at 63. So that's a 5% increase in crime. Another example is Flock referenced a violent crime decrease of 22% in the city's Las Vegas Trail neighborhood between January and August 2021, compared with the same period during 2019. In reality, between 2021, the first full year of Flock's cameras, and in 2023, the crimes like aggravated assault and residential burglary rose by 5% across the city. So definitely when we talk about mass surveillance not making us safer, what we mean is that if something has to come at the expense of a whole group of people, that cannot actually be seen as public safety. And I think a lot of the reasons why people have joined the Deflock movement and are paying attention to mass surveillance now, and it really in an unprecedented way. Like, I've been involved in anti-surveillance fights for over a decade, and I don't remember a moment where I've seen so many people activated and that could understand the connections between these issues. And I think a big reason is people can see that the brutal ICE immigration raids across the country, or counties that are investigating and prosecuting out-of-state abortions, you know, they're relying on things like Flock databases in order to do that. And it puts, you know, abortion seekers at risk. It puts immigrants or communities that are frequently racially profiled at risk of this kind of harassment. And that can't be seen as public safety.
0: We were thrilled to hear how successful the Flock Out campaign is going. But I want to ask this. Cities canceling Flock contracts sometimes just switch to Axon or another vendor. How do you and other digital rights organizations respond to that?
1: I'm really glad you asked that because it is a huge problem because Flock and Axon are essentially the same thing in different branding clothes. Axon also has ties with Customs and Border Patrol, and the issue fundamentally is the same. Any technology that has the potential for mass surveillance is the issue, whether it's Flock or Axon or any other brand of license plate reader camera. But even if it's a completely different piece of technology, for example, like Penlink, it's an Israeli company that scrapes data from the open web and the dark web to track mobile devices in a particular area, and ICE is their direct client, right? So whether it be a license plate reader or something like Penlink, that they're both major issues.
0: Reem, the Electronic Frontier Foundation describes procurement power, treating surveillance contracts like any other city purchase that citizens can challenge. How did Fight for the Future help to make that frame stick?
1: Yeah, so I don't think we can take credit for solely making it stick, but it's definitely a reason why we've collaborated really closely with groups like EFF to do things like member webinars to help share back some of the strategies we found effective to kind of move people away from feeling stuck or disempowered into thinking they actually have a say. And there's actually a path forward here for them to be able to challenge these things. I do think strategically, too, we found that city council members, depending on where you are, right? Because a fight in the Bay Area looks very different than a fight in the South, different frames are more compelling in different areas. And so the procurement power issue, it's almost like it's to an antitrust, like almost as like an antitrust vibe to it in the sense that some people are very motivated by the idea that vendors should not be able to lock in so easily and just like tap their buddy at their local police department to be able to get this technology fast-tracked through city council and embedded in city systems. And public procurement is a huge part of the economy. So there's incredible purchasing power that's at play here. And so I think it's been effective in terms of people who are having these conversations with city council, and also a very empowering, like pro-democracy solution here for people that want to do something about this as well. So I found that it's the natural solution to some of these issues that we're facing and can at least help slow down and help surface conversations about what public safety should look like and give people a chance to participate in that.
0: Now, the immigration enforcement angle has been decisive in several of these recent campaigns in Evanston, Talent, Olympia. Was that always central to how you framed the Flock fight, or did that emphasis develop as the political context changed under the Trump administration?
1: I definitely think Flock has been around for some time, and there are lots of things that have probably contributed to how central the immigration issue has been. For the first time, people were live streaming the way that ICE agents in Minneapolis were using technology to harass people. I watched a video, for example, of an ICE agent pulling over a couple in the car that was like trying to warn neighbors about ICE presence in the neighborhood. And the ICE agent snapped a photo from his phone of the couple that was driving. And then seconds later, I'm sure he ran it through some sort of facial recognition app on his phone. He was able to identify the folks in the vehicle by their first name. And then it made a lot of things make sense, like the way that people would be, protesters would be able to, be harassed at their home or have their car windows smashed. The risks of mass surveillance moved out of the hypothetical realm, and people could very, very plainly see what the harms and what the risks were. And I think that, in combination with some really critical reporting that had come out, 404 Media really broke the story about how ICE agents were tapping into Flock cameras and Flock databases for the purpose of immigration raids. And, you know, separately, there's been incredible journalism, including from a YouTube researcher named Ben Jordan, that really exposed how easy it is for this data to be accessed and to be leaked. And, you know, one of the things that stuck with me is Ben was doing a demo at a park, walking past a Flock pan zoom tilt camera, and it was essentially showing how the camera was able to zoom in and read as much as the contents of his text messages. And so I think all of these things combined really helped people understand, yes, the threat. I think immigration was definitely the context that helped people understand the harms of mass surveillance. But there were also other cases, like in Johnson County, Texas, there was an out-of-state abortion case that was prosecuted using Flock data. And that's also how we found out about other actors here, like Lowe's. Lowe's was syncing its Flock camera footage to the police department and the Johnson County, so that when EFF had done a records request, they actually found a Lowe's camera being listed in the database of Flock cameras that they had access to, which shows like the corporate complicity as well, and why this is much bigger than just even the city fights. There are HOAs that have contracts with Flock, universities that have contracts with Flock, and all of these systems are feeding into each other to give a very detailed picture of where people are. You know, license plates can capture much more than just license plate data, despite what Flock alleges. And the example that I gave earlier of Ben demonstrating its ability to even read text messages on a screen is one example of that. But the risks, I think, extend far beyond immigration, though I do think that is probably the funnel that brought people here.
0: Well, as if all of this wasn't horrifying enough, Amazon Ring has announced a partnership with Flock, but it then canceled it after backlash. And I think that was partly because of that Super Bowl ad. What do you make of that? Is corporate reputation pressure a real lever, or was that just a one-off?
1: I would say it's a real lever, and I think it shows a couple of things, because that's a very interesting example. It shows first to me how out of touch these tech companies and billionaires are with reality in society. You know, we are devolving into a full-blown techno-fascism in this country, where during the course of a short, very expensive Super Bowl ad, people immediately clocked the issue with using some form of facial recognition technology on pets and all of the harms and all of the risks that come with that. And it just took a moment of the public being confronted with this issue to immediately clock those risks. And I think the fact that just the outrage that we saw from that commercial, you know, they swiftly responded and canceled their partnership with Flock. And so I think it does indicate how much power we all have over these companies in terms of what they build, in terms of like what we're willing to accept and not. And I think oftentimes we're told and made to feel powerless about these things. I think this was a great example of how powerful we can all be, especially because, you know, the Super Bowl is one of the most watched pieces of television in the country. Even like with something as small as an ad, it changed something major and helped push the campaign over the edge. I will mention one thing about the partnership, though. Amazon Ring also has a partnership with Axon, which it did not cancel. And so half of the battle, too, is, you know, educating. I'm glad you asked the question about Axon, because, you know, I think the other bit here is, you know, getting people to, one, drop their Ring cameras, because that in and of itself is a surveillance risk. And at the very least, if they're going to have the Ring cameras, at least enabling end-to-end encryption so that they're not giving, you know, additional access to Amazon that's not necessary. Yeah, that there are obviously places where there's still space to educate and bring into the awareness. But like, as you can see with that example, once you've tapped into people's awareness of these issues, the potential for change can be rapid and overwhelming. And I think that's something that I hold on to, and that's a source of encouragement for me.
0: Yes, and it's a reminder when so many people say, oh, the surveillance apparatus has gone too far, there's nothing I can do. Examples like the flock campaigns show that, in fact, when educated, we can make a difference. And that is what we need to hold on to. Speaking of the Flock Out Toolkit, it offers communities things like template coalition letters, call tools that connect people to city council phone lines, organizing guides. What, in your opinion, is the piece of infrastructure that has made the biggest practical difference?
1: That is a wonderful question that I look to answer for myself in a year's time, because it's a little hard to tell as things are evolving, because oftentimes people are using it and we don't know exactly how, and we just have anecdotally when people reach out with specific help and on specific questions. I will say, I think it's been most helpful in cases where, let's say, you are one person that is aware of these issues and there isn't a big existing infrastructure of, in terms of having a deflock chapter or a group that's already organized. I think it's very helpful for thinking through the steps of how to begin a campaign in a place where, you may be the only one and you need to find a way to, recruit other community members, start doing investigations about whether your city even has a flock contract, and then map out your next steps from there. Because I think, obviously, if there's already been reporting about flock or already records requests in your city about flock, and there's already a level of profile to your city's flock fight, then that's a completely different animal than somebody that maybe is in a remote town in Texas that is trying to do something where they're likely one of only a handful of people that, is even aware of these issues. And so I will say, one of the things that did kind of go viral, which is a part of it, going back to the Amazon Super Bowl commercial, we had developed, even before the Super Bowl, these door hangers for Halloween, actually, thinking of all of the parents and the kids who would be trick-or-treating. And we knew at that point of ICE tapping into Flock cameras, and we knew that Amazon had a partnership with Flock, so we created an advisory and then put out these downloadable door hangers that people could put on their neighbors' doors who had Ring cameras, in a very gentle way, kind of calling them in and helping educate them about Amazon's Flock partnership, and then at the very least giving them set up with instructions for how to enable end-to-end encryption to do a little bit of harm reduction if they weren't ready to let go of their cameras. That got a ton of engagement, and a lot of people used it for Halloween. And then after the Flock partnership with Amazon ended, we updated it and used it to educate, created a new door hanger that talked about the partnership Amazon had with Axon. And it's still available on the Deflock or flockout.org page. So folks are welcome to download that and use that still.
0: That is a fabulous idea. Just the kind of creative thinking that is not hard to implement, but that can really change minds. We have a few minutes remaining. I think we should celebrate that I believe it's 23 jurisdictions in a year where DFLOC has been working. That's real momentum. What do you think it would take for this to become a durable policy shift rather than a cycle where the industry waits it out and comes back with their better public relations campaign?
1: I am so happy to say that we are actually well beyond 23 jurisdictions by the count of Bay Area nonprofit Secure Justice. We are actually at 89 cities now who have either paused or terminated their Flock contract. And that feels absolutely momentous. It feels very different and much more enduring. And I looked back actually to compare the count of how many cities had instituted moratoriums on facial recognition, because I remember the momentum around that and how exciting it felt, to have a city ban facial recognition. And, the numbers don't even compare. I do feel like this is a whole other animal, and I think part of it is because the risks of mass surveillance are no longer in that hypothetical realm, as I was talking about. They're very much real for people. And I think one thing that I found very encouraging of the fact that I believe this is going to be more enduring, I was involved in Oakland in the DFLAW effort when the contract came up for renewal. And even though in the end, corporate interests won out, the same folks who were organizing to try and get the flock cancel the contract canceled immediately pivoted to other surveillance technology fights and other really important fights and locked in to funnel it into something else. And so I do think that's exactly what we want, because we don't just want people to focus on flock. We don't want people to focus on just on Axon either or ALPRs. We want them to challenge again this idea that mass surveillance is a public safety tool.
0: Reem, for a quick reality check before we let you go, I found out that Flock Safety just closed a new funding round, valuing the company at $8.4 billion. They're expanding into drones, AI software, not just license plate readers. What does it mean to be fighting a company among so many others that's growing this fast?
1: There's actually some levers here, because they're trying to go public with their IPO by the end of the year, I believe. And so the other thing that needs to be taken into account is how much have they lost with I wish actually I could find somebody who could quantify the amount lost from these 89 paused or terminated contracts that exist, because that's substantial. And they've also gotten congressional inquiry. Senator Wyden sent a letter on Flock that was published and highly influential. We're seeing state expansion of license plate reader regulations, and I think this expansion into drones and AI software hopefully is just jumping the shark, right? Trying really hard to find a profitable niche to kind of combat all of the bad press, all of the momentum against Flock. And they've been very, convincing, unfortunately, to some city council members and probably to their investors. But I do think the writing is on the wall in terms of their losses, and that also can't be understated. It's not surprising to me that they're trying to pivot into, a new sphere of technology, but I do think that they will have some serious issues materializing that ambition and that valuation.
0: Reem, we are huge fans of Fight for the Future, and we're so grateful to you for your work. How can listeners learn more about what Fight for the Future does and follow its work?
1: Yeah, thank you so much for asking. Yeah, we have a couple of ways that people can concretely plug in if folks are looking for resources specific to their flock contract in their cities, or even if they have a homeowners association that might have flock or want to have access to the Amazon Ring door hangers I spoke about. All of that stuff can be found on flockout.org. And separately, one of the things that we've been trying to do is spread awareness about the corporate complicity of actors like Home Depot and Lowe's. And so we've been driving a campaign against Lowe's for them to drop their flock contract because, when you think about it, getting a city to drop flock is big. But if you can get Lowe's, which has over 1,700 locations in the country, think of how many cameras we could potentially be taking off parking lots across the country. And so we have downloadable flyers where you could host an action in your local Lowe's and put it on our action map and be able to print out, if you have like a black and white printer or access to one, you'd print them out and then pass them out at your local Lowe's to spread awareness. And yeah, there's multiple ways to get involved. So you can check out deflocklowes.com to learn more about our Lowe's campaign, and broadly, if you need resources on how to initiate a campaign in your city related to your city's flock contract, you can check out flockout.org.
0: Oh, well, that sounds like a perfect summer project for all of our listeners. Reem, it's been fabulous having you on. Let's stay in touch, have some updates in the fall, and best wishes to you and everyone at Fight for the Future.
1: Thank you so much. I really appreciate it, Heidi.
0: Thank you.
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0: The Texas Prairieland cases have been grinding through both state and federal courts since a noise demonstration nearly 1 year ago. The demo was in solidarity with detainees at the Prairieland ICE Detention Center in Alvarado, Texas, early July 2025. It ended when an Alvarado Police Department officer arrived on the scene and became involved in a gunfire exchange. He allegedly sustained minor injuries, although the prosecution has withheld his medical records. What followed has become the nation's first federal Antifa trial, with 22 defendants now facing a combination of state and federal charges, most of them held on bonds as high as $15 million. In recent weeks, there have been new developments on several fronts. A third indictment of defendant Dario Sanchez over allegations that he removed people from group text chats. The quiet indictment of three additional defendants that defense teams say went unannounced. And an approaching trial date that has already been delayed twice. Today, we get an update on these cases and what the road ahead looks like for the Prairieland defendants. Criminal defense attorney Javier Dejanon returns today. He's the Mass Defense Director at the National Lawyers Guild, where he provides protest defense and support for the right to dissent. Based in North Carolina, Javier also represents individuals in politically motivated cases across the South. Javier, welcome back to Law and Disorder.
3: Thank you. Thank you for having me again.
0: Let's start by reminding our listeners who Dario Sanchez is and how he's now been indicted three times on essentially the same charges. What does it tell us that the district attorney keeps having to re-indict him?
3: Certainly, for people who maybe have been trying to follow the case of the Prairieland defendants, Dario Sanchez is a state-level defendant who was only charged in the state of Texas. So Dario is one of the many defendants who never had federal charges. The most popular cases in these Prairieland defendant cases are the ones that went to federal trial, but Dario didn't even have federal charges. He was only indicted at the state level. And Dario is also the only Prairieland defendant who was able to get out on a bond after the indictments came out. So for many months, he actually was the only one among, at one point, 13 and then 19 defendants to be out of jail. He is a public school teacher, and he's had very restrictive bond conditions since he got out of jail. And I think from a political perspective, when a district attorney reindicts so many times, it can be assumed that this is because either they have new evidence, they've had, you know, investigations that resulted in additional charges, or they are fixing their documents, right? They are making their indictments clearer. And the way these indictments played out likely points to the second of these possibilities, that the defense for Dario Sanchez filed many motions to quash, right, motions to dismiss, and in response, the state would indict again and again. So In other words, looking at these cases from a bird's eye view, the state of Texas has had to reindict again and again because the original charges that they put together were perhaps too rushed or too vague, which is still being argued by Dario's lawyers.
0: Correct me if I'm wrong on this, but the core legal dispute in Dario's case is whether removing someone from a group text chat constitutes tampering with, quote, physical evidence. How does the defense argue that digital evidence simply isn't physical evidence under the statute?
3: In broad strokes, yes, the only reason Dario Sanchez has these felony charges is because of an allegation that someone told him to remove people from a group chat, and it turned out that those people were allegedly defendants in the case. So essentially, destroying evidence is what the government has alleged. But what the defense has argued now multiple times, you know, it's been three indictments, so it's been argued now for the third time, is that the Texas statute speaks of destroying physical evidence. And that is the title of the law, right, of the offense, of how it's been codified. The statute doesn't criminalize digital evidence, which without a doubt is what Signal is. When you remove someone from a group chat, right, a text, a iMessage group chat, Signal group chat, WhatsApp group chat, it's really illogical to say that that is physical evidence, right? It's digital, it's virtual, it's not tangible. And in fact, what the defense points to is that the Texas legal code does have computer crimes, right? They do have offenses and criminalization of digital behavior, virtual behavior. And really, that is the bottom line of the argument, that the legislature in Texas has not allowed for prosecution of digital evidence offenses under the physical evidence offense. And beyond that, the way that the indictment is written is also challenged. Even beyond, is it digital, is it physical? There's arguments that it's just too broad and insufficient in its language.
0: That's fascinating. I would expect the prosecution would come back, perhaps changing the indictment to conform with the computer laws.
3: You would expect that a reasonable prosecutor would do that. Instead, they re-indicted for the third time the same offenses and then added a third one, a hindering prosecution of terrorism. So they're sticking to it.
0: Javier, the new hindering the prosecution counts are also being challenged. What is the argument there? Why does the motion say the indictment states conclusions rather than facts?
3: Certainly. So, you know, in criminal law, the criminal defendants have a right to know what they're accused of, right? This is a very basic premise that to defend against a prosecution, defendants need to know what they're dealing with, right? What is the conduct that is being criminalized? And if you look at what is count one now in the third indictment, what the state of Texas has done is essentially just copy and paste the entire offense, the hinder, arrest, or prosecution of someone for a domestic terrorism offense, and then just regurgitating the offense's language. Now, there is law across the country, across all states, that this is okay as long as you have some factual supports, right? Some factual references to what that offensive conduct is. But when you look at the count, it's just a regurgitation and then alleging the same thing, that the defendant tampered with physical evidence, namely digital chats logs. So, in other words, in the indictment itself, even for count one, the state repeats this argument that physical evidence constitutes digital chat logs or digital group identifying information. Beyond that, it's just a regurgitation of the offense. It doesn't say exactly how the underlying offense was committed, what the intent to influence, intimidate, or coerce was, what the policy, conduct, or the state was that was trying to be coerced, intimidated, and so on. So it's essentially a challenge to just the vagueness of the indictment.
0: Got it. Now, I understand that Dario was not at the July 4th demonstration and was not arrested until July 15th. Can you remind listeners what the state's theory of his involvement is?
3: Definitely. And as we record this, this is after the federal trial happened. So we really have way more information on the case, what happened July 4th and afterwards. So after the incident of July 4th, the noise demonstration where an officer arrived, aimed a gun at someone, that person shot back, and so arrests started happening. We learned during the federal trial that there was an enormous web of surveillance, investigation, and more. So many people were arrested because the person who was accused of committing the shooting, who was unfortunately found guilty of attempted murder at the federal trial, Benjamin Song, that person was missing. And so this really statewide manhunt began. This is the word that the government has used to describe it. And as part of that manhunt, where the government found that Song was going into hotel rooms and doing different things, that is how Dario Sanchez gets swept up. So the theory of the state is that Dario was one of the many people that allegedly helped Benjamin Song flee, right? Not be found, escape, hinder their prosecution. That is really the theory. More specifically, as I've mentioned, is that Dario Sanchez removed Song from Signal group chats, allegedly. And that alone is what got Dario Sanchez arrested, indicted three times, and is out on a bond with very, very strict conditions.
0: Let's turn now to the three new defendants. That would be Melanie Estes, Stephen Reina, and Andrew Smith. They were indicted back in March, but apparently no one knew about that. How does something like that happen? And what does it say about how this prosecution is being conducted?
3: I think that the fact that three defendants in an extremely well-publicized, media-heavy case going under the radar is very, very surprising, right? The attention to the Prairie Land case hasn't only been from the left, it has been from the right, and locally from dozens of friends, loved ones, lawyers. And so quietly, these three defendants were indicted in Johnson County on state level charges, right? So similar to Dario and others, never charged federally, only indicted at the state level. But what is odd is that these indictments happened just now this year, months after the accusations. And it turned out that these folks actually were arrested last year. They just weren't indicted at the state level as others were. And so how something like this happens isn't that uncommon. I mean, it is normal that as a government's investigation expands, perhaps people that were arrested and released get their charges dismissed or their offenses are lowered or, you know, after a couple of months of investigation, an indictment does come down. But what is very odd is the silence. These cases have also been celebrated by the federal government and the state government in Texas as very important prosecutions of terrorism, right? This has been the narrative. And so the fact that these three defendants basically went under the radar for months is curious, right? It points to something else happening in this case. And, you know, and it's a lot of hypotheticals or assumptions of why this happened or how it can happen. But I think it does point to challenges that the prosecution is facing, right? Just like they have had to indict Dario Sanchez three times, for some reason, they decided that they needed to indict these other three defendants, increasing the total number of state cases in Johnson County. For people who, you know, are having trouble following even these cases, all federal defendants, even the ones who pled guilty and cooperated, they still have pending state-level charges in Johnson County. And so Estes, Reyna, and Smith are actually co-defendants of some other defendants that were already indicted in the context of these manhunt cases that they call them with Benjamin Song. And like Dario, that is the accusation that these three new defendants are facing, all about the post-July 4th search and apprehension of Benjamin Song. I find very weird that if these people are accused of hiding, right, concealing an at-large attempted murder, right, of a police officer. This is the government's version, right? Let's say that this is true. These three people are accused of this. How is it possible that they were left out on bond and no indictment for so many months? I mean, that really doesn't make sense, even accepting the state's theories.
0: Well, it suggests sloppiness or grievous error on the part of the prosecution, I would think.
3: I do think that it definitely points to political intention and will, without a doubt. I think how they are handling the prosecution is to their own issues.
0: Right. So can you go back? You use the term manhunt. Is that your term or is the prosecution using that?
3: That's a government's term, yes. The manhunt of Benjamin Song, the manhunt cases.
0: Hmm. So we're up to a total of 22 defendants, correct?
3: Yes, there are 22 defendants total.
0: And can you just briefly remind listeners about the scope of what they're facing? Charges, conditions, bond amounts?
3: For sure. So the most popular defendants are the federal defendants that went to trial, which is 10 of them. Unfortunately, all of them were found guilty of something after a jury trial, and so they have sentencing actually coming up later in June and the first week of July. And they were facing all sorts of federal charges, including material support for terrorism, riot, and Song was found guilty of that attempted murder charge. But many of them were accused of that charge as well, in three counts, actually. Aside from them, there are federal defendants who cooperated, or who just pled guilty without cooperation. And so those defendants will also have sentencing in early July. But aside from the federal defendants like Dario, there's a number of state defendants only, right? State-only defendants. Janet Goring, Lucy Foulkes, Dario Sanchez, the three new defendants. And they are mostly indicted with these post-protest charges. But, and making things even more of a nightmare for these defendants, the federal defendants also have Johnson County state-level charges. So after sentencing, right, after they are punished for the jury verdict in federal court, there still will be pending state charges against them. And this is allowed in this country, right, to be convicted of a federal offense and then on the same conduct have a state prosecution as long as the offenses aren't the same, essentially. And what these defendants, right, the federal defendants are facing at the state level is an accusation under Texas RICO statute, an accusation of domestic terrorism, and similarly to the federal case, an accusation of aggravated assault of a government official with a dangerous weapon, with a firearm, essentially. And so the journey of the Prairie Land defendants, which are now 22, is far from over. Even the people who went through the federal trial now have to deal with state charges. And I actually represent one of them, Elizabeth Soto. And so now we are going to have to deal with a second prosecution for her, while these other defendants like Dario, Janet, and the three new ones are dealing with their prosecutions at the same time. So this is, I mean, it's quite a convoluted dual prosecution. And we have heard reports throughout all these months that the jail conditions that the defendants have faced have been awful. And even when the charges were still pending, their bond amounts were extraordinary. They were in the millions of dollars. And that is something that couldn't even be challenged for the federal defendants because they also would have to deal with a federal bond.
0: What a mess. I understand that Johnson County Sheriff Adam King is also facing charges of witness intimidation, sexual harassment, and perjury. And he has apparently violated his bond conditions multiple times, yet remains on the job as sheriff. What are your thoughts about that?
3: I mean, it's almost poetic. As these political prosecutions grow and grow and grow, the head officer of the sheriff's department is being actively prosecuted for offensive conduct on the job, right? I think, I mean, that is so telling of the situation in North Texas, of the local politics, of the decision makers, of who is behind these investigations and so on. It's also troubling because the Johnson County Sheriff's Office was in charge of part of the investigation of against the Prairie Land defendants. And they were involved in evidence handling, of course, in having people in and out of jail of Johnson County. So it is concerning. I mean, I believe that every case in Johnson County should be wary that if this is the sheriff who oversaw their situation, their incarceration, their prosecution, I believe everything should be questioned, right, in the county. What is especially cruel about how the government has moved in Texas is that when the sheriff violates bonds, right, it's a slap on the wrist. When Dario Sanchez was alleged to have violated his bond on false accusations, right, it was verifiably false information, the police immediately went to get him and held him in jail overnight until the issue was resolved and he was let out again. So yes, we see two systems, right, treating people completely differently. And for the Prairie Land defendants, it was all, at the end of the day, for a noise demonstration in support of immigrants, as we are seeing right now in New Jersey at the Delaney ICE Detention Center. That is what was happening at Prairie Land. It just happened over a year ago before there was this mass opposition against ICE and immigration and in North Texas. And of course, we can't deny that a shooting broke out. But the amount of pressure and cruelty against so many people, I mean, now 22 defendants, is way over the top.
0: Well, to add another wrinkle, I understand that the medical records of the officer involved in the shooting have been withheld by the prosecution. Why do those records matter to the defense, and what is their legal basis for keeping them sealed?
3: Something that has been so frustrating and difficult about the federal prosecutions is that very early on, the judge granted a protective order on the discovery. So the public and really most people outside of legal teams don't have any insight into the discovery. But we did learn during trial and through journalist reporting that the medical records of Lieutenant Gross's intervention, yeah, were never given over. And this is strange because, I mean, if the entire case revolves around a shooting and around an officer getting injured, right, by a bullet, not giving up the medical records is almost like being charged with DUI and you don't get your breathalyzer test, right? Like, this is one of the centers of the prosecution. How the prosecution got around it was by essentially having the officer just testify on his own injuries and having other officers and other law enforcement also testify and corroborate. Yes, those were the injuries, but it was very strange. And, you know, from reading into it, I wonder if it's simply because the injuries weren't that severe that maybe there really isn't a medical record, right? Maybe it's just an EMT report, if at all, or a doctor's note that just says, you know, discharged, it's fine. Because what did come out is that after he spent a couple hours in the hospital, he returned to the force after the weekend was over, right? This was July 4th holiday. But yeah, I'm not sure actually if the government refused to disclose or if there was just nothing to disclose to begin with because the injuries weren't as severe and there probably wasn't even a need for surgery. I think as sentencing comes around though, right, like where the judge has to decide the level of punishment, I do believe that how injured this officer was will be very important for the court to decide what punishment is, right? Because if it's an attempted murder and the gunshots leave someone paralyzed, the judge might have more power to punish someone. But if a bullet simply grazed someone, right, didn't cause permanent or injuries at all, then the judge will have less authority to order an increased sentence. So, but yeah, I think a lot of the mystery on the medical records also involves how the judge prevented the public from seeing any of the discovery.
0: Javier, we just have a couple of minutes remaining. This show will air on the week of Monday, June 8th. Now, I understand a few court dates are coming up. Can you give a brief nutshell view of what's next?
3: Yes, the first and for me really most important defendant to look at is Lucy Foulkes. That's F-O-W-L-K-E-S. Lucy, like Dario, is being accused of these digital evidence charges. And Lucy, like the three defendants in March, was also arrested way later. Lucy only ended up in jail in January. And so her case, I think, has been forgotten because it happened around the same time as the federal trials were stepping up. But the outrage that people have had for Dario's case, I hope, is extended for Lucy. And then, very excitedly, there's another defendant called Janet Goring. Janet Goring faces also these digital evidence charges. But unlike Dario, the judge set Janet's bond at $5 million. And as of today, June 4th, when we're recording this, the Texas Court of Appeals held that that was an excessive bond amount. So now the trial court will have to reevaluate with under the correct test for a bond amount. So this is actually very uplifting because it could mean that another defendant, Janet Goring, gets out of jail while these political prosecutions continue. And my hope is that this happens with Lucy too, with the support of the public and everyone who cares about these cases, that she also gets out of jail on a bond. But as these weeks progress, the federal defendants will have sentencing too, end of June and early July.
0: So this is an important time. Tell our listeners how they can learn more about the cases and what they can do to help.
3: Certainly. So one-stop shop is prairielanddefendants.com. This website is hosted by the Dallas-Fort Worth Support Committee, and the DFW Support Committee is really loved ones and family members of the defendants, now 22 defendants. And so there you can find court information, donate links, and so many other resources. I think one of the biggest things is that money, unfortunately, will continue to be needed because there are so many cases, so many defendants, and so many lawyers that are needed for this in Texas. I highly encourage if people want to help the Prairie Land defendants, even locally, you know, hosting a fundraiser, a letter writing day for the defendants in jail. That is so hugely important. And it also is a way for, I believe, people to learn how to support their defendants, their local political prisoners, and help everyone get out of jail.
0: Well said. And how many times are people asking how they can get involved to fight the current state of political affairs? This is a perfect example. Javier, we want to thank you again for your lucid coverage of this complicated several cases. We hope to talk with you in 4 or 5 weeks so we can have further updates.
3: Thank you so much for covering this. And I really hope that listeners, yes, keep following them, even though there's so much monstrosity coming from these governments.
0: All the more important.
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Hi, this is Arnie Arneson, and this is the Tuesday edition of The Attitude with Arnie Arneson and producers Dave Scott and Stephanie Collins. You know the drill. We're recording on a lovely Monday morning in Concord, New Hampshire. I am incredibly grateful for my first guest, and maybe in part it explains why I pulled something from The Nation magazine written by Joan Walsh. And there's a piece of me that understands her frustration, and I am trying to come to terms with what's happening in Maine and Graham Plattner. So let me just read a couple of sentences from her article, which I recommend you read and process. Graham Plattner and the rise of white male identity politics. This is my opening thought. Plattner's rocket to stardom reflects something ugly that's developed, not only on the right, but the left as well. And I'm going to skip the beginning of it, but I'm going to get into where she starts by talking about the interview with Chris Hayes. When Chris Hayes asked him whether there were any other texts, photos floating around that will hurt the campaign, and whether he worried about it, the candidate brushed it off. Oh, I'm not worried about it. There may be things out there, but, you know, they're before I was in politics and before I became a public figure. He repeatedly depicted the negative stories coming out against him as what happens when you're, quote, going up against an entrenched political machine. Disapproval was only coming from career politicians. Plattner went on. My journey is one of transformation. And then Joan writes, and my journey is one of disillusionment and maybe some regret that I ever believed him. Dude, you got into politics last August. So anything that happened, say, that spring must be forgiven? Yes, I'm a little pissed off. I've been Plattner skeptical since the Totenkampf reveal. But my main friends and acquaintances, as well as people I respect in the broader progressive community, they love him. But I think Plattner's rocket to political stardom reflects something ugly that's developed not only on the right, but on the left too. The only acceptable form of identity politics now is white male identity politics. On the left, women and people of color have been told since Kamala Harris lost in 2024, even going back to Hillary Clinton's loss in 2016, that we are the problem. Our identitarianism drove away moderates and white men in 2016, and in 2024, even some black and Latino men. Over and over, we've been told, we got to support candidates like Plattner, who have a lot of, you know, guns and a lot of pickup trucks and a lot of tattoos and a military background, even if it includes Blackwater, a history of racist and sexist remarks and gay slurs on social media, and a history of shady behavior toward women, because it's the only way to reach white working class men. I say that's pretty insulting to white working class men. And then I'm just going to end with a couple more sentences. Let me add a couple of other points on this last two Plattner scandals involving women. The sexting, which took place after he was married, which was revealed by his wife to the campaign, actually bothered me because it reflected recent behavior, not his post-combat meltdown. And for the record, it wasn't normal old sexting, who among us, but use of a semi-anonymous app called Kik. Frequently used the way Plattner used it. His photo on the app showed him shirtless and in a towel. His profile was not only deleted last week. This disturbs me more than if he'd been sending smutty consensual texts to someone he knew. For one thing, when Chris Hayes asked if all the sex recipients were adults, he quickly answered yes, though he has no way to know that. That happened after his marriage showed a level of sexual compulsion that's unnerving in a Senate candidate. And when Chris Hayes asked him when he terminated his sexting, he quickly said, it stopped when it started.

0: Anyway, that's just a piece of Joan Walsh's article that beat me up as I was reading it, because I am trying to figure out what it is I believe and what it is I will do. And then, of course, I had reached out to Jasper Craven a couple of weeks ago, and the timing of your arrival, Jasper, couldn't be more appropriate. Jasper Craven is a freelance reporter. He covers men and the military for outlets including the New York Times, Harper's, and the Baffler. He's the author of God Forgives, Brothers Don't, The Long March of Military Education, and The Making of American Manhood. The title of his piece was How the Military Mindset Has Crushed Our Country's Men. Let me welcome you to the program, Jasper. Thank you so much for joining us.
1: Thanks for having me.
0: You're welcome. So, Jasper, I came from a very traditional family where the male was valued and the female was not, where the female was told to take stenography and typing because, she might go to law school, but she'll make a better legal secretary, and whose two uncles died in World War II. And the two most valuable things in my family's family was two triangular flags. And I grew up right around the end of the Vietnam War. My parents were very much conservative and pro the Vietnam War. The kids I went to school with were against the Vietnam War. And so how did I try to resolve that sort of divisiveness in my own upbringing? Was that when I went to St. Olaf College in Northfield, Minnesota, yeah, sure, you betcha, I was in the first class of women in Air Force ROTC. And the reason I went, and we didn't last, they didn't know what to do with us, but they did open the door, was because I thought, I believe in universal service. Either all of us go or none of us go. I believe in the idea that we all need skin in the game, and the idea that only my male counterparts were the ones that either enlisted or were drafted. And that as a result, and now we look at what is the voluntary military, I'm so appalled at what we have created. But as I read your article, and again, based on your book, How the Military Mindset Has Crushed Our Country's Men, it takes me to the moment we're living right now. Because that story of PTSD, of the military mindset, of all the things that it creates is being played out on the front stage with Graham Plattner. So, let me welcome you to the program and talk to my audience about what you learned as you talked to troops and cadets and a kind of masculinity that you see both in, the military as well as into those sort of military prep schools that a lot of young men attend. But I have to ask one question. A lot of people don't go to military prep schools. They go to public schools. They can't afford a prep school. A lot of folks did not enlist. And yet, for whatever reason, we have created this culture that really isn't just within the mindset of these prep schools and the military. It has really almost invaded everything we know about what it is to define yourself as a male. And I'm frustrated by that. But I'm trying to figure out, is that intentional that it was never supposed to stay within the umbrella of the military, but it was supposed to be the way we defined everything that is masculinity in America? So let me welcome you to the program, and I'm sorry about that big question, but I'm thinking of all the public school kids, and you're talking to military school kids, and I'm trying to figure out how did it bleed into them as well. So thank you for joining me.
1: Yeah, well, thank you for having me. Thanks for the big question. As I embarked on research for this book, I decided to begin with this country's founding to try and understand when this sort of, hegemonic military male archetype was established. And, it became very clear very quickly that foundationally, core precepts of manhood, leadership, political qualifications, all of these things were intrinsically fused to military service. A majority of the founding fathers served in the Revolutionary War. Our most vaunted general and president, George Washington, of course, had his identity forged through battle. And so you can see very early on, not only people like Washington, who, despite, eschewing very publicly attempts to sort of lionize him to the point of king status, still nourished and fed these myths of his own herodom, of his own sort of strength, bravery, etc. And so, you know, then in turn, countless young American boys who were enthralled with the Revolutionary War, the romance of it, you know, forging freedom, all of these things, as they sort of sought to establish themselves as true Americans, they looked to people like Washington. And as part of that, they saw a soldier. And so really, these ideas have existed since this country's founding and have only been sort of nurtured and developed and intensified since. I mean, there's part of this that is just a sort of brilliant recruiting gambit by the military to, you know, basically ensure that young boys from a very early age are fed cultural, political inputs that equate their own success, their own identities, their own sort of manhood with military service. And
0: so, let me reinforce something, because as you start with Washington, which I think is so interesting, but let's talk about the mistakes that were made as a result of the founding of this country. They forgot the women. They embraced slavery. So what they did from the very beginning was elevate the white male, the Washingtons, the people that served. What they basically marginalized were the other half of the population. So almost by definition, the default was to be like these white male revolutionaries, you know, who carried the muskets and defended the country and defended the family and defended the community. And so therefore that became the template for what was being, I think, served up to them and what was going to be used as a definition of leadership.
1: Absolutely. And, you know, I mean, the military has long been an elite power center that has reared, you know, 31 U.S. presidents, countless lawmakers. I mean, it is a major corridor of establishing power in this country, not only in the Pentagon, but across government, business, etc. And so, you know, my book, which interrogates the elite officer training programs like West Point, helps illuminate how this sort of white male conservative archetype and the people who embodied it were able to shape this country in profound ways to subjugate women and people of color. I mean, there are chapters about the introduction of people of color at West Point and of women in 1976. And you just see violent subjugation because, you know, at the end of the day, there's sort of the practical matter of wanting to protect these halls of power. But also at the same time, there's a deep sort of there's a clinging to this idea of manhood, which is very fragile and must be protected at all costs. And the minute that, you know, a woman at West Point can run faster, do equivalent push-ups, get better grades than a male West Point cadet, that entire, you know, the entire sort of house of cards that is American masculinity falls apart.
0: Which explains Pete Hegseth. Which completely explains Pete Hegseth, because he doesn't want to see competence in females. He doesn't want to see competence in blacks. He wants to see competence only through what you just described, which is the white male masculinity. And let's also remember that I also see what happens in a lot of these institutions is that they're there to break you and then to reform you. So when you go into a military institution, the idea of creativity, the idea of difference, all that is not sought out. That's not embraced. What is embraced is like the cookie cutter response. And so when you also, one of the things you point out is about the raging suicide. And we see that raging suicide with men. I mean, today, and they don't even have to be in the military, where we see this increase in suicide with young men because they're either not succeeding at this unattainable ideal, or if they've reached that ideal and they don't find happiness, what's the point of living?
1: Right. No,
0: oh my
1: absolutely.
0: God. Oh,
1: it's
0: my.
1: it's yeah. it's you know, I mean, the military is largely based around withholding total approval, with sort of creating these panicky conditions and a sort of, you know, violent hierarchy that forces you know, obedience, loyalty, and in which violence and force can be easily directed. So no matter what rank you attain, there will always be someone above you calling the shots, able to direct your life in profound ways, able to push you into dangerous circumstances. And so, yes, many people, you know, get churned through this system and all the while are hoping for identity, community. And once they don't achieve that, once they're sort of, you know, they're in their uniform and they feel hollow, that creates its own breakage, which can lead to, you know, nihilism and violence directed inward or towards their communities or spouses or, you know, anyone else in the
0: general. Well, and again, the idea is that when you hear about Graham Plattner and the sexting and all the other things that he's doing, the misogyny and the racism, I mean, in a lot of ways, he was bred to do that in the military. It was kind of like that's how you reinforce your masculinity. I guess as I'm reading your article, and I kind of go back and read your book, I'm looking at one, Graham Plattner, and how we process the man that we're being asked to vote for on Tuesday, which is the day this is being heard, where all this is coming out. And of course, he was running against an old woman. Okay. And an old woman politician who ultimately kind of quasi dropped out, I guess, is what you're going to say, Jasper. But everything about him, and you hear that in Joan Walsh's piece, is that somehow we're trying to figure out, is Graham Plattner the only way we can reach out to white men? Is Graham Plattner the only way we can reach out to Latino men? Do we need this pickup truck, tattooed guy with lots of questions about how he treats women, lots of questions about really what does he believe? Is the military creation that Graham Plattner is that all we have? Or is there any way to change that? As you were doing all these interviews, is there a way to function in the military and still preserve your ability to define masculinity and manhood in a way that accepts humbleness, accepts mistakes, accepts love? I just feel like if you're not hardened, you're not allowed to be a player.
1: Yeah, no, I mean, I think it's very difficult for those more subtle, soft emotions to thrive in a military context. I mean, there's a certain amount of love that exists between, you know, often sort of men who are put through really intense,
0: yes, of course,
1: battlefield conditions, and there's something, yeah, beautiful about that. Obviously, it would be best if that camaraderie could be created, you know, absent a violent sort of mission at the center. I mean, the question to me, Graham Plattner, just raises really deep and interesting questions about the promise and possibilities, but also the sort of limits of transformation. Because as I understand it, you know, as a young kid in high school, Graham Plattner was full of light, was funny, was someone people really respected. And, you know, it was the Marines, it was four deployments. It was, you know, sustained periods of violence that formed these really, you know, pernicious instincts in him that created a sort of fatalism in how he viewed the world. And, you know, I don't mean to sort of excuse any of his personal behavior, but at the same time, you can look across the force and see that these are endemic to the military. You know, highest divorce rate of any career field, acute rates of drinking and substance abuse.
0: Military service today is the top predictor of violent extremism. This is from your article. Military service today is the top predictor of violent extremism. That's outside the military, but it's inside civil society. So they don't leave their violence. They bring that violence in. And once they bring that violence into civil society, they respond in the way they were trained to respond. But I'm not the enemy. But now they see me as the enemy. I mean, I look at the language. I'm a former politician. You know that, Jasper. And I look at how a lot of my Republican colleagues would frame it. They would talk about when we were fighting them on a certain issue. Notice I word the fighting. They would talk about mounting the parapets. And I'm like, the parapets? What are you talking about? I mean, they saw the fight with Democrats as a crusade. They saw the fight as really a fight that really should be weaponized. I didn't disagree with them on policy. I was the enemy, Jasper. And that is the language of the GOP, and it's become even more of the language of the GOP. And not only do we have Plattner, and we're trying to figure out what to do with him, we have Donald Trump, who both derides the military, but he loves all the trappings of the military. I mean, think about it. He wants to be their leader, even as he doesn't understand why they even choose to be vulnerable and die. But he wants to send them to die. I mean, it's like, I am confused, Jasper, by what it is we have in leadership. And I'm also trying to figure out what is the vehicle, as you were talking to these men in the military and at these prep schools, did they see a way out?
1: Well, often they did not. I mean, you know, yeah. I document throughout the book cases of young cadets committing suicide at these places or just right. falling into deep mental health crises. You know, the conditions are very brutal and unforgiving at these military schools. You know, not unlike sort of schoolyard bullying or fraternity life, but magnified and intensified seriously because of various reasons, including that most of these schools have a sort of cadet-run hierarchy in which senior boys can mete out punishments and rewards to
0: right.
1: senior ones. You know, is
0: the idea of bringing women and people of color into the military, is that a way of beginning to sort of soften some of the edges? I always tell this story, and it relates in part to what you discovered in your book. And I think I said on the air last week, and that was that when you see a boy, a young teenage boy driving alone, a young teenage boy driving alone is safe. A young teenage boy driving with four other teenage boys is not safe. That there something happens when they come together. And it's when they come together only as males, not in a, and so what I'm trying to figure out is that one of the reasons why Pete Hegseth wants to make sure all the women are out, all the blacks are out, is that he wants this hardened military. He wants what's described in your article at The Nation to be the kind of military that he wants to lead, but also the military that basically takes their brutality and then becomes the brutality that politicians like Donald Trump can use to undermine democracy.
1: Yeah, I mean, I do think that there is under-discussed in all of this real dangers that the military sort of finds itself at a tipping point into you know, loyalty to Trump and the Republican Party over loyalty to country. I think a lot of these forces were probably kickstarted during Vietnam when, for the first time, really, troops found a citizenry that was not universally fawning of their service and of their wars. And that bred very deep resentment in a newly sort of insular environment in which you know, the Pentagon was sort of loyal to itself and was very cynical about civilians. And so this has been happening for a long time and plays out in myriad ways. But there could be a point where Hegseth is able to sort of fully warp the institution around, you know, his and Trump's aims. And certainly January 6th, which was largely undertaken by military veterans. And, you know, there exists still a number of puzzling questions over what was happening in the Pentagon that day. That offers a real warning of what could come.
0: And let me just say something. So and it's not just in these military institutions. I'm going to share a story with you. I was a fellow at Harvard in 1997. Okay. So remember, this is Harvard. This is the Kennedy School. Arnie has just lost her race for Congress. I'm a fellow. I wanted to have a class and a course that I offered at the Kennedy School based on a quote by Bella Abzug. The quote was this, Jasper. You have to lose, lose, lose to win. I was pulled aside by someone within the Kennedy School and says, we don't educate losers here. Listen to what they said. Now, that's not a military school. That's not West Point. That was frickin' Harvard. All right? All right? And then when I ran for governor, I was told I couldn't be a governor because I wasn't good on the hard issues. You know, the hard issues of the military, there was a military for governor, but that's why the National Guard, I suppose. And they were talking about the budget and about taxes and about whatever. And I'm thinking, really? What is our failure today? Our failure today is the soft issues. Education, science, healthcare. Think about what we're failing at. We're failing at all those things. Why? Because we saw the hard issues. And we not acknowledge the soft issues. Jasper Craven, everybody, please read his article, at least, if not his book, at The Nation, How the Military Mindset Has Crushed Our Country's Men. I talked to troops and cadets about the kind of masculinity the military encourages. Its ripple effects on mental health are dire. And we're looking at a dire decision today on Tuesday in the state of Maine. Thank you so much for doing this, Jasper Craven.
1: My pleasure. Thanks so much.
0: You're welcome. This, everyone, is the Tuesday edition of The Attitude. Stick around, folks. We'll be right back.
2: You're listening to the American Democracy Minute, keeping your government by and for the people. Recently, a federal court allowed, for now, President Trump's executive order governing mail-in ballots. The U.S. Postal Service has been tasked with implementing much of the order, and USPS just proposed how the process will work. The March 31st order is widely seen as violating the Elections Clause of the U.S. Constitution, and a challenge by 23 states for violating state and federal privacy rules is still pending. May 29th, another federal court allowed the order to move forward since no voters had yet been harmed. First, the Department of Homeland Security will provide to states a state citizenship list derived from federal and state sources, including immigration, Social Security, the SAVE database, and, quote, other relevant federal databases. USPS proposes that states provide a list of eligible mail-in voters prior to the election, each of whom will be assigned a unique tracking number and corresponding barcode. Both USPS and election officials would incorporate the tracking number and barcode into their ballot tracking systems. USPS would ensure, quote, that individuals who receive a mail-in or absentee ballot are included on the state-specific participation list when delivering or receiving ballots. The post office says it will not question eligibility if a voter appears on the state's list. What could possibly go wrong? More on that tomorrow. We've linked the USPS proposal at AmericanDemocracyMinute.org.

0: Welcome back to part two of the Tuesday edition of The Attitude with Arnie Arneson and producers Dave Scott and Stephanie Collins. We continue to record on a lovely Monday morning in Concord, New Hampshire. We like hanging out with Mel Goodman. We learn a lot. Mel is a senior fellow at the Center for International Policy, a professor of government at Johns Hopkins, a former CIA analyst. He's the author of Failure of Intelligence, The Decline and Fall of the CIA and National Insecurity, The Cost of American Militarism, and A Whistleblower at the CIA. His most recent books are American Carnage, The Wars of Donald Trump, and Containing the National Security State. He happens to be the national security columnist for Counterpunch. So the timing of your piece is totally appropriate. Because we're looking at a fellow by the name of Bill Pulte, who as the acting director of national intelligence. That's his appointment. And you don't just talk about how incompetent he is and totally unprepared for this job. You go beyond that. It isn't really just a conversation about Bill Pulte and his ability to, like, you know, embrace the role of this office. You say, wait a minute, let's step back and let's do what? It's time to abolish the Office of the Director of National Intelligence. So in a lot of ways, Mel, what I love you is that you don't get distracted. and to a large extent,
1: Bill, I keep my cynical edge.
0: Yes, exactly right. And for that, I'm grateful. So because we're talking so much about this person who is being, you know, nominated for this appointment and how incompetent he is, it's not his incompetence that is of your concern. Your concern is, what is this position? How effective is this position? What's the budget of this position? Why was it created? And should we go back to square one and say, let's step back and look at the mistake we made after 9/11? And why are we constantly not only repeating the mistake, but exploding the size of this budget and the bureaucracy underneath it? Have we done something to make us safer? Or in some ways, maybe make us less safe. So let me welcome you to the program and take us back to George W. Bush and 9/11. Because everyone was looking for something to blame, and George Bush found what he wanted to blame, although it really maybe wasn't the rationale for what happened, but it became a great excuse to create the Office of the Director of National Intelligence. Welcome to the program, Mel.
1: Thank you, Arnie. Always good to be with you. George W. Bush was a disaster. The Iraq War was a 20-year disaster, and we still have troops there. The Afghan War was another 20-year disaster. And then there were two bureaucratic disasters, one creating the Department of Homeland Security, and you see what that has done to weaken American national security. Just go back and think about Hurricane Katrina and FEMA's response to that and their lack of preparedness. And then this creation of the Office of the Director of National Intelligence. Yesterday in the New York Times, there was a long editorial about Pulte, why this man shouldn't be intelligence chief. We shouldn't have a director of national intelligence. And because we never explored the reasons for the failure of 9/11, which had nothing to do with process, and all of the investigations talked about the process of intelligence, this line about connecting the dots, the failure was a personal failure. It was a failure of imagination, and the evidence went back to 1993 when there was an attempt to bomb the World Trade Center, and then 2 years later, good operative sources picked up information regarding the famous Bohinca plot, which was to fly planes into targets, and the CIA never took that seriously about categorizing intelligence that dealt with aircraft and flying them into targets, like Wall Street or the Pentagon or the CIA building. We had a lot of information. But the working assumption was that CIA and other intelligence agencies, that if Al-Qaeda were to strike, it would do so abroad, where the sources, where the vulnerabilities were more obvious than attacking in the United States. There was never sufficient attention given to bombing a U.S. target in the United States. And that was the reason for the failure of 9/11. It had nothing to do with process. A lot of intelligence was being shared. And even if you wanted to improve sort of the coordination between intelligence agencies, you didn't have to do it by establishing a multi-million dollar agency that's now grown into a huge bureaucratic power of its own, led by people going back to John Negroponte in 2004, and then now this nomination or this acting role that will give Pulte 210 days to do a lot of damage in terms of weaponizing intelligence just as he's done at the Federal Housing Authority, where he's weaponized intelligence to go after people like Jerome Powell and Adam Schiff and Letitia James and Lisa Cook. Why would he do anything different? He's revenge-minded, and he's more revenge-minded probably than Trump himself. So what the intelligence committees in the House and Senate need to do is look at this Office of National Intelligence. Why do we need it? Why do we have 18 intelligence agencies anyway? How could you ever coordinate the work of 18 intelligence agencies? It's totally out of control, and that's why we continue having to have intelligence failures. I don't know if there was an intelligence failure in the Iran war, but did the intelligence community really warn Trump about the possible closing of the Strait of Hormuz? Did they warn the president about the inability to knock out all of their missiles and all of their drones and all of their cruise missiles? We haven't succeeded on any level. And you have to wonder, to what degree is intelligence responsible? Well, you clearly know it's a policy.
0: But I don't know if it's intelligence. I mean, first of all, he doesn't respect it. He doesn't care. He doesn't read the briefs. It's not about the briefs. It's about
1: Trump.
0: That's Trump. That's Trump. But let me just read something, because I want people to understand a little bit of the history and what it is that we have today. You write in your piece at Counterpunch, the DNI was created after the 9/11 attacks to improve coordination among the 18 U.S. intelligence agencies. Although, as you point out, there was sufficient intelligence in 2001 to prevent the attacks, but they didn't want to believe the intelligence. And Mel, I'm going to just do a quick aside, because I learned something, because I was on the air during 9/11. Okay. So I was covering it, and then I spoke to a lot of people after 9/11. Let me just share an example of the idea that we imagined that they would attack over there, but never attack us over here, that they would never hit anything on, you know, terra firma in America. And I remember interviewing a pilot, okay? He was not a military pilot, but he was, you know, he was a pilot for, I think it was, I don't know, one of the big companies. Anyway, I said, so how did they train you for a takeover of the cockpit? Because we saw that's what happened with the planes that went into the World Trade Center and then the Pentagon. And he said, well, Arnie, here's the problem. We were trained about a possible takeover of an airplane, but what they never trained us for was the possibility that the people that were to be taking over the plane had no desire to land the plane. Okay? That they did not want to return to terra firma. They wanted to use the plane they were taking over as a weapon. And we were never trained that that could be a possibility.
1: But by the way, that was the Bohinca plot that we learned about in the Philippines.
0: Yeah.
1: And we never appreciated the link that existed between Khalid Sheikh Mohammed and Al-Qaeda. And we never understood the link between the World Trade Center in 1993 and the World Trade Center in 2001, and the link between the Bohinca plot and what Al-Qaeda was going to try to do.
0: Oh, God.
1: To weaponize aircraft. And they never set up a collection capability at the CIA to categorize this intelligence. There was no estimate done between 1993 and maybe 2001 on terrorism. We didn't take terrorism that seriously. And maybe because you can't really justify great sums of money to be allocated to an agency to fight terrorism. You have to exaggerate the threat from Russia, or exaggerate the threat from China, or exaggerate the threat from strategic weaponry. So terrorism was below the radar, and this was a failure of imagination. It was a failure of personnel. And again, as I say, the investigation went into process, connecting the dots. All these agencies had this material. Maybe they didn't discuss it among themselves sufficiently, but that's an easy fix. You don't have to create an entire agency.
0: But there's an arrogance to this, too, because as you point out, they couldn't imagine that it would happen here.
1: Exactly.
0: And that's I mean, somehow the Atlantic Ocean and the Pacific Ocean, that they were cocooned, that this couldn't happen here. All the bad stuff that happens in Latin America, that bad stuff happens in Europe, that bad stuff happens in Asia, it doesn't happen here. And what is so amazing to me, Mel, is that you fly every day. Okay? I mean, and the fact that they use an airplane to weaponize is not a shock. And I am not brilliant, and I'm not in the CIA, and I'm not in any of those intelligence agencies, but it isn't a leap to understand it can happen here, because guess what? Borders don't really exist anymore. You know that, and I know that. And the ocean really isn't an impediment to doing damage here. I mean, that's what's so shocking. And then they create this agency, and I just want to read again from your wonderful article. The 9/11 commission that investigated the terrorist attacks wanted a lean office of national intelligence with a small but powerful staff. Okay, that was the rationale. Instead, the DNI sits atop a huge, lumbering, and bloated bureaucracy that includes a principal deputy director, 4 deputy directors, 3 associate directors, and no fewer than 19 assistant deputy directors. The DNI has a huge budget, over $1 billion, that's billion, and much of it is spent on what? On independent contractors. The same arguments could be applied to the failures of Homeland Security, and also, I mean, I'm looking at this lean organization. Wait a minute, what do we need all those assistant directors and directors when you still have 18 U.S. intelligence agencies? I mean, duplication of effort, but it's not just that, Mel. It's that if you have so many layers, guess what happens? Nothing gets through.
1: Exactly. And also, if you look at the leadership of the Office of the Director of National Intelligence, with the exception of General James Clapper, who I think was a capable leader of the organization, maybe that's why Trump's investigating him now. He hasn't been indicted, but he could possibly be indicted. But if you look generally, it has been retired military officers who have led the organization. And that brings you up to Trump and Tulsi Gabbard. Who sources tell me that going back to Hawaii, that she was known for being batshit crazy. And then you get rid of Gabbard, and you get a guy who's probably never had a security clearance in his life, has no background in national security, no background in intelligence, no background in national defense whatsoever, who will obviously weaponize the organization just as he weaponized his previous organization. And that's a title he's also going to keep. He's not only going to be acting director of the Office of National Intelligence, he's going to remain as head of the Federal Housing Agency.
0: I know. Well, that's because, you know, we're shocked by this. He has no respect for government. This is Trump. He has no respect for policy. They could have 17 jobs. It doesn't matter, Mel. Okay? Because he doesn't want them to be competent. He doesn't want them to operate within the bounds of the law, because the law has no meaning. I mean, he's showing it to us every single day. He's flipping the bird at everything that we believe in that represents what is good government, what is
1: government. He wants fealty, and he's getting it. He didn't have that in the first term. He had people who stood up on some cases or took papers off his desk so that he couldn't read them and create more carnage. But in this second term, there isn't anyone who will stand up, and some of the worst, like Marco Rubio, who also holds 2 and maybe 3 titles, National Security Advisor, Secretary of State, Acting Director of the National Archives, and Lord knows what else, and he's already annihilated the Agency for International Development, and we know how many lives that has cost. No, government doesn't exist for Donald Trump.
0: It doesn't. Uh-huh. It doesn't. I mean, that's why all these appointments sort of either shock people, or they talk about the fact that they come to the table with any kind of lack of skill. He doesn't want skill. He doesn't value skill the way he doesn't value science. I mean, that explains RFK Jr. I mean, you know, it's so scary for me. But as I'm reading your article, and I'm realizing maybe the question is, why do we even have this position of the Office of the Director of National Intelligence? So I'm going to make you president for the day. Okay. And as that, what do we do in order to produce the kind of safety, security, and rational intelligence that we need, that is creative, that thinks outside the box? I almost feel like what we're going to do is we're going to give it all to AI, and AI is going to decide what it is that will make us safe. And I'm frightened by that kind of future. So I'm trying to figure out, Mel, how do you put the genie back in the bottle? How do you reform an institution that is so bloated?
1: Well, one thing you have to do is separate intelligence analysis from intelligence collection and intelligence operations, like covert operations. The real flaw in the creation of the CIA in saying that it wasn't a policy agency was wrong from the outset, because the CIA conducts policies for the President of the United States. When you look at all the attempts to overthrow governments, to assassinate leaders, the orders came from presidents. But these policies were carried out by the Central Intelligence Agency, and that has contaminated the collection of intelligence and the analysis of intelligence. So if you're going to have objective-minded intelligence, and there's no objectivity in Donald Trump whatsoever, along with all of the other attributes like his narcissism, you've got to create a separate analytical cadre, an elite core that includes people not only who are government intelligence analysts, but experts from outside the government, academic experts, think tank experts.
0: I know.
1: But there are so many onerous intelligence requirements to get a clearance, you can't bring these people in because we've overvalued the security of these documents. These documents are not as vulnerable as we say they are. And they need to be shared by the people who would have something to say about them.
0: So I'm naive.
1: We're victims of our own secrecy and victims of our own covert nature. And now we're victims of our own militarism.
0: So I have a question, and this is going to show my naivete, because you keep talking about that they didn't know or they didn't think, or what happened about the Strait of Hormuz? Was it not told to Donald Trump, or did they not imagine that? And I keep thinking, what are war games? like my understanding is that when you sort of play out what is possible, you try to envision every potential vulnerability. Every potential vulnerability. What is it about the American military? What is it about intelligence that they could not imagine what to me, Mel, seems like kind of an obvious vulnerability? I'm trying to figure out whether they're not allowed to think outside a box, whether it just doesn't make sense, you know? Because
1: I've played in these war games. Very good and sound scenarios.
0: Right.
1: The war game on Taiwan, for example, shows China defeating us at every turn. So we have to rethink our whole policy in the Indo-Pacific. And the war games that I played in that involved the Persian Gulf did speculate that Iran had a weapon in terms of its ability to close the Strait of Hormuz. So you have to wonder, did Trump get this information? Did it mean anything to him? Right. Were they afraid to bring it to him? Because the emphasis, and here's one of the real flaws of the system in terms of planning. The planners I've talked to at the Pentagon when I was at the War College for 18 years always planned for a short war. And if you look at wars over the years, they've always gone on longer than was anticipated. Ask Putin what happened to his short war. Ask Trump what happened to his short war in Iran. Ask Netanyahu what happened to his short war in Gaza. These are wars that are still taking place. And there's no end in sight for any of these major wars.
0: But Mal, here's the problem. Venezuela was a short war. Okay,
1: it wasn't a war. It was a kidnapping.
0: Well, but understand that's not how he frames it. In his head, what happened in Venezuela was going to happen in Iran. Okay, that was exactly the same kind of thing. I'm going to decapitate them, and they're going to fall. I'm going to kidnap Venezuela, the head of Venezuela, and they're going to fall. I mean, again, this is how he thinks without recognizing Venezuela ain't Iran in any way, shape, or form. And what you were doing in Venezuela was going to have no comparison to Iran, but that didn't matter. He had that one potential win in his head, and therefore everything was going to be put through the lens of Venezuela. Everything was going to be Maduro, even though it didn't make any sense.
1: Which reaffirms what he thinks anyway, that he's smarter than everyone else.
0: Yeah, of course.
1: And doesn't need intelligence and doesn't need advisors and doesn't need guidance.
0: That's the way
1: he proceeds.
0: Oh, my God, I'm the smartest guy in the room. All right, before I let you go, you have another article that I think is also important, especially at this moment. And it was entitled, Maryland Senator Chris Van Hollen's Warning to Democrats. And, of course, in part, you begin by saying last month the Democratic National Committee belatedly released its autopsy of the 2024 election that failed to explain why the party was crushed in the election. The Democrats' report never mentioned a key issue that contributed to Donald Trump's victory, Israel and Gaza. Fortunately for the Democrats, Maryland Senator Chris Van Hollen has courageously stood up and lambasted the Democrats for their complicity in Israel's genocidal campaigns against the Palestinians, as well as their continued support for unlimited military assistance to Israel. And he is reminding us what we are embracing with what Israel is doing is what we would not embrace with any other country.
1: Exactly.
0: And that's the problem. We've made an exception.
1: And since I cited the New York Times editorial from yesterday, also yesterday on page 8 or 9, they had three articles on Israel. One, Israel was using yellow phosphorus in civilian areas in Lebanon. That's a war crime. Two, Israeli bombing took out and killed a Lebanese general, not a Hezbollah general, but a Lebanese army general. And three, a seven-month-old baby was killed on the West Bank as Israeli defense forces fired into a moving car without giving any warning whatsoever. People are sick and tired of these stories. People are sick and tired of Israeli abuse of its arrangements with the United States and the favors that it gets from the United States and the fact that it gets this military aid without cost. They pay nothing for this military aid. And it was Barack Obama who signed the 10-year agreement, $40 billion, $4 billion a year for this military aid, even though Israelis looked at Barack Obama as an anti-Semite. And that was in Israeli newspapers.
0: Yeah.
1: So I think people are sick and tired of Israeli abuses, the violations of the Leahy Act, which the Israelis are doing on a regular basis in terms of misusing military equipment, sharing intelligence on this equipment with China, which I think we have forced them to stop, but we can never be sure that they have fully stopped these kinds of arrangements. And I think Van Hollen was issuing the necessary warning to Democrats. Don't think that this didn't have anything to do with the defeat of Kamala Harris, because a lot of people stayed home for this reason of genocidal war that Israelis are pursuing.
0: And the understanding of that, and the understanding that it's now permeating the entire Democratic Party. Undeclareds and independents are beginning to do the same thing, even the GOP. But there was a blue sky post that I want to read to you, because the big fear is the accusation of anti-Semitism. Okay, that's the big fear. All right. So let me just read you this. Listen to this.
1: That's an Israeli weapon.
0: No. You should listen. Judaism isn't Jewish nationalism. Zionism isn't Judaism. Many Jews, including this one, oppose Zionism. Zionists claim to be great fighters of anti-Semitism, but by conflating a beautiful religion with a racist movement and defending profoundly un-Jewish acts by Israel, they help fuel anti-Semitism. Oh my God. I mean, I read that and I just keep thinking, so I am not allowed to critique the leadership of Bibi Netanyahu. I am not allowed. I mean, it's almost like, well, then you obviously must be anti-Semitic. Look at the card they play, and you're absolutely right. It's not just AIPAC. It's the Israeli government that reinforces, if you don't give to us, you're anti-Semitic. Instead of saying no, yet there was an article that said about, I don't know, 19 countries, that if Bibi Netanyahu went into those 19 countries, he would be arrested. Okay. And they put the list of those countries. And my question was, would Donald Trump also be arrested because he's basically an accomplice?
1: He's complicit.
0: He's complicit.
1: He's complicit. In 1982, when I walked out of a temple in Bethesda, Maryland, never to return, it was because the rabbi said, in the wake of the terrorist killings of two refugee encampments, Sabra and Shatila in Lebanon, that was commanded by General Sharon, you can't sit in your comfortable homes in Montgomery County in Maryland and critique the Israelis. They're taking actions that they feel they need to take. And I see even today, you know, where are the rabbis who need to speak up on these
0: issues?
1: Where
0: are the rabbis?
1: Where are the leaders of the Jewish community? And it's not enough to say, well, I would never support Netanyahu. The fact of the matter is 80 to 85% of the Israeli people do support what Netanyahu is doing. They may not say they support Netanyahu, but they support his policies and they want more. It's insufficient. What he's doing in Lebanon is very popular and totally uncalled for, and repeats a mistake they made when they invaded Lebanon in 1982. Again, it was supposed to be a short war. They were there for 18 years. They didn't get out until the year 2000. So we learn nothing from history.
0: And you write in your article, times are changing. Last year, only 15 Democrats voted to block the transfer of certain offensive military systems to Netanyahu's government. This year, 40 Democratic senators voted to block the transfer. Recent polling shows that 60% of Americans hold an unfavorable view of Israel, compared with 42% just in 2022. Moreover, among Americans age 18 to 49, nearly three-quarters view Israel unfavorably, including 60% of young Republicans. I mean, these numbers are chilling. but they're also challenging. And they said, and what you're telling me is that they can't be ignored. So as we enter the 2026 election and the 2028 election, the question of Israel has to be front and center, because there is a level of disgust. There's a level of, and it has nothing to do with Judaism. It has everything to do with the leadership and what they're doing with the genocide against the Palestinians. I'm sorry. This is not a religious question. This is a moral question. It's a moral question. Absolutely. Mel Goodman has been joining us. He writes a counterpunch to the article we were just discussing, Maryland Senator Chris Van Hollen's warning to Democrats. Thank you so much for doing this, Mel.
1: Thank you, Arnie. Always great to be with you.
0: Great to be with you as well. This, everyone, is a Tuesday edition of The Attitude. We will schmooze tomorrow, everyone. Ciao.

Welcome to the South End Reggae Show. Godfather DJ back this week. Well, a very special feature is Mother's Day coming up Sunday. And you know, I love my mother. I miss my mother. We'll talk about that later in the show. It's going to be a special celebration honoring mother of the family or individuals. Mother's influence on the family is always strong, and my family has always been that way. It's Mother's Day special feature from yours truly, God Forgot Father DJ. It's Mother.

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1: Prince Lincoln and the Royal Rosses, Think of Humanity, the original version. Straight out of the 1970s. Jamaica.

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It's for you to find. It's just always kind of being kind. So, annual Mother's Day feature, Godfather DJ.

grandmom of Jamaican music, Doreen Schaefer. She was the only female in the Scatterlights band, the band that created ska music in the early 60s of Jamaica. And she's the only surviving member of that band, the Scatterlights. She's also a singer and a musician. The legend, Doreen Schaefer.

Just like to remind you, you're listening to the Sultan Reggae Show, hosted this week by Godfather DJ Buster. This next song is called Mama, from the Wicked Dub Division. It's Mother's Day featuring a swinging hit. Enjoy.

Fast coming to an end for segment one. Couple of segment two and three, the South End Reggae Show. I got part of TJ Bostrock, veteran, vintage, versatile.

on the springtime thing. Take me right into the first intermission for the show. Coming up, segment 2 and 3. Don't miss it. As we take some time out to salute all the mothers out there.

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1: Hello and welcome to the Global Village. I'm Chris Heim.

This time in the Global Village, we head to Hawaii for music from the Pa'anui family. We'll hear Father Gabby Pa'anui, one of the early masters of slack key guitar, and his sons who continued on in the tradition. We'll get things underway, actually, with the first recording that Gabby Pa'anui did, a song called Hi'ala'ue, as we begin this visit to the Global Village.

Some lovely stuff there from the Erwan Menge Quartet, a group out of Brittany doing traditional music from a region in France that has a strong Celtic influence. We heard music from their Spi album, a medley of Baobab and Rouge Neuve, again from the Erwan Menge Quartet. We also heard the Chieftains in front of that from their album Voice of Ages, where they actually brought in a number of different singers and groups to join in along with them, especially doing vocals. The Secret Sisters joined in on that tune, Peggy Gordon. From Spain, and drawing on the traditional music there, but adding their own interesting influences to it, the group La View View, and from the Flexus album, we heard Vindomaden. And we started with Gabby Pahanui, as we're highlighting some music from the Pahanuis, this time here in the Global Village. Gabby Pahanui, the patriarch of the family, began his career actually as a steel guitar or Hawaiian guitar player, an instrument and a style of playing the instrument that would eventually actually travel around the world and influence country music and also music from Nigeria and a whole lot of other places. Gabby Pahanui would then actually become one of the masters of slack key guitar. And we heard his very first recording, which was done in the mid-40s, and became something of a signature tune for him. Hi'ilawe, the song, and he would, especially as time went on, around the 70s or so, when there became a renaissance and a new focus on Native Hawaiian culture, he became a pivotal figure there, began to record more, and also did some recording with his sons, who would go on to their own careers and their own work as slack key guitarists as well. We're highlighting music from the Pahanui family this time here in the Global Village. And after a short break, we will hear three of the Pahanui brothers. They had worked with their father backing him on some of his recordings and teamed up on self-titled sets that included also some great help from Rye Cooter and David Lindley, James, Cyril, and Martin Pahanui. We'll hear them together in just a minute when we're back here in the Global Village.

music from Tukey here in the Global Village. It is the duo of kora and percussion player and vocalist Amadou Dagne, and also guitar and banjo and harmonium player and vocalist Corey Sesnick, and special guests who joined them along the way. From the album Plastic Man, we heard God Among Men. We also heard an intriguing project headed up by pianist Benjamin Taukin, who brought together musicians from Brazil and Morocco on an album called Alcantara. We heard Hijaz from that. From Mali, percussionist and ngone player Sidi Kamara did a release called Return to the Traditions, from which we heard Bordstabellen. And all that began with the Pahanui brothers, James, Cyril, and Martin Pahanui, who teamed up on a self-titled album. And they had some special help, including Rye Cooter, who also had worked with their father, Gabby Pahanui, and the marvelous multi-instrumentalist David Lindley was there as well. Panini Puakia is the song that we heard from that release. As we're highlighting some music from the Pahanuis this time here in the Global Village, a short break, and when we return, we'll turn to a solo album that Cyril Pahanui did called Night Moon for Hawaiian Cowboy. So we'll ride off into the sunset with that one when we return in just a minute.

That is music from the Balkan Paradise Orchestra, and despite the name, they are actually from Spain, but definitely Balkan music, a big part of the influence in their work, and just a lot of joy in their music as well. Some fun stuff from them. From the Nectar album, we heard A Tua Manera. We also heard some fun stuff from the Finnish group Frigg from their Heritage album, Medley of Polskas from that, and Cyril Paanui, as we've been highlighting the Paanui family, this time here in the Global Village. Major figures in Hawaiian music, and especially in Hawaiian slack key guitar. And we heard Hawaiian Cowboy from Cyril Paanui's Night Moon album. As as we mentioned before, it is about time, actually, to ride off into the sunset. Just about wrapped up for this visit here to the Global Village. We should mention before we go that you can get the playlist for this and all of our shows, information about upcoming programs, world music news and videos, related items and information about various shows, all of that and more is on our Facebook page. That is at facebook.com/globalvillageradio. 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Global Village is a production of KMUW, Wichita Public Radio. I'm Chris Heim. Thanks for being with us here in the Global Village. The last one from another of the Paanui brothers. This is James Blah Paanui from an album that he did called Mana, and a song called Gabby Kai that he wrote. The name actually comes from one of his brother's boats, Kai, I guess actually meaning sea, and Gabby referring to his father. And it inspired this particular song, Gabby Kai, from James Paanui, as we bid you aloha this time from the Global Village.

0: That was Casper Baby Pants opening up the Children's Hour today with their version of Octopus's Garden. You're listening to the Children's Hour. I'm Katie Stone here at the Outpost Performance Space and on Zoom with a lot of great people. Who's here today?
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0: Well, thank you all for being here out there in listener land here at the Outpost and on Zoom. Today on the show, we're going to learn about cephalopods, which are a group of creatures that have been around since before our planet even had trees. We're going to learn specifically about squid, which are ubiquitous in our oceans today. Ubiquitous is a word that means there's a lot of them and they're found everywhere. They're from a big family that includes octopuses, and our guest expert is a science educator who loves to teach about these color-changing, tentacled ocean residents. You can stay tuned and meet Sarah McAnulty from Skype a Scientist and learn about squid with us today on the Children's Hour. We have a learning guide that comes with this episode, and you can find it at childrenshour.org. Look for squid. Inside the learning guide are activities and lots more to learn about these incredible creatures. Plus, it meets and cites educational standards, so you can use the Children's Hour in the classroom. This is the Children's Hour, and this is the Whiz Pops.

0: 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She's a science communicator. She studies squids and cephalopods and is an expert. She's also the founder of an organization called Skype a Scientist. Welcome to the Children's Hour, Dr. Sarah McAnulty.
1: Thank you so much. Thanks for having me.
0: Oh, we're so glad you're here because really none of us know enough about squids. And I'm going to ask you the first question. Is it squid or squids?
1: Excellent question. So if you have a lot of one type of squid, that's going to be squid. That's like you've got a big group of all of the same species. Now, let's say you have a bunch of different types of squid. You've got big squid and little squid. You've got red squid and green squid. Those are squids. It's a lot like the same structure as people and peoples and fish and fishes. Lots of one type of fish, it's still fish. Lots of different fishes, it's fishes.
0: I understand now. Well, you're going to teach us about squids, multiple different kinds, as well as squid. And we have a lot to learn from you, being that we're from the desert and we don't see too many squids around here of any kind. Let's start with Evan.
2: How many tentacles do squids have?
1: Ooh, good question. This is something that really folks get confused about. So squid, they have 10 limbs total. Of those limbs, 8 of them are arms. Arms are pretty muscular. They're a little stretchy, but they're not super duper stretchy. And then in the center of those 8 arms, they have 2 tentacles. The difference between tentacles and arms is that tentacles are really, really rubbery. They can shoot out, grab prey, which is like their food, and then bring it back to their beak where they munch and they eat it. So 2 tentacles, 8 arms.
0: Wow. What makes a squid and not a fish?
1: Okay, so fish have skeletons, they have backbones, they have jaws, and squid have almost none of that. They don't have any bones inside of them at all. Some of them have a inside structure that's kind of like a shell, like a seashell, but inside their body called a pen. But not all squid even have those anymore. Some of them have lost them over evolutionary time. So way, way, way back, the like great, great, great, great, great, great, great grandmother of the squid had a shell on the outside of their body. They kind of look like a traffic cone. And then over time, they brought them inside and they have a little shell. So no bones. That's part of it. And instead of jaws, like many fish have, they have a beak.
0: A beak? Did you just say
1: a beak?
0: A beak like a bird?
1: It looks just like a parrot beak. Yeah. So they're usually brown. And those beaks are very, very sharp. They have a very little bit of venom in those beaks. But the venom doesn't hurt people with the exception of one octopus. It mostly affects like crabs and shrimp and the things that they eat. They have like, it looks just like a bird beak. It's unbelievable.
3: How many types of squid are there?
1: Ooh, there are about 300 different types of squid, and they're all like very different from each other. Some squid, so the smallest squid is about the size of my pinky fingernail. Those are the pygmy squid. They live in like around Australia and sort of like the Pacific Ocean around there. And then the biggest squid is the colossal squid. They're about the length of a big yellow school bus. And then there are some squid that live in super shallow water, like ankle depth water. And then some that live like 3 miles below the surface of the ocean. So there are about 300 types of squid and they are incredibly diverse.
0: My guess is you haven't even found all the different types of squid there could be.
1: Totally. We're learning about new squid all the time.
4: What do squid eat?
1: So it totally depends on the type of squid we're talking about, because like I said, squid are so different from each other. So that also means that they generally eat different things. So the little squid can eat like itsy bitsy little shrimp, like zooplankton, we call them. So itsy bitsy squid eat itsy bitsy little crustaceans, we call them. So that includes crabs and shrimp and that kind of thing. Big squid, like the colossal squid, eat what's called Antarctic toothfish and other fish that are pretty big. Big squid eat big fish.
0: We're talking with squid expert Dr. Sarah McInulty, and she is also the founder of Skype, a scientist. We're going to learn more about that in just a minute, and we're going to keep learning about squid. 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Look for squid. We have a lot of learning guides posted, and they're full of activities and ways to learn more.

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It's got a cape and scary looking teeth. 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They shine in the dark, blue and bright.

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0: Denise Kochalka, superstar, right here on the Children's Hour. Over the break, you heard the Little Apple Band with Squid Was 11, and baby butterfly bobtail squid is Claudia Robin Gunn with her Sing for the Sea, Little Wild Ocean Friends release. You're listening to the Children's Hour. Our guest is Dr. Sarah McAnulty. She's a cephalopod expert. That's somebody who knows oh so much about squid and squids, the different families of squid. There are a lot of photos that you can find at childrenshour.org under this episode, Squids, including our learning guide. Let's go to Illy.
1: Where do squid live? Squid live anywhere pretty much that is marine. So that means in the ocean. No squid live in freshwater. So you're not going to find squid in a lake or a river or a stream or a creek. You're only going to find them in oceans and bays, that sort of thing. There are so many different types of squid, and squid live in so many different habitats and have so many different adaptations that they can kind of go wherever. They're really, really good. And they've been around for an incredibly long time. There have been cephalopods. So cephalopods are the group that contains squid, octopus, cuttlefish, and then this weirdo called the nautilus that still lives in a shell. They've been around for longer than we've had trees on Earth. So they've had a really, really long time to take up space within the ocean and get different from each other over evolutionary time.
0: Are you talking like 500 million years ago?
1: 500 million years ago. So squid, very, very old.
0: So they've been around since then. Have they changed very much? Because you talked about a nautilus, and I think as I look at a picture of a nautilus, I see those as fossils too. So that must be a very successful type of organism.
1: Totally. So cephalopods, when they first arose, this was again like 500 million years ago, they kind of looked like a traffic cone with a face sticking out the bottom. They didn't look like the squid that we have today at all. And cephalopods didn't lose their shell until much, much later. So there were like hundreds of millions of years where animals that were closely related to squid, instead of looking like the little torpedoes we have today, looked pretty similar to that, but with a shell on the outside, with a little face sticking out. And then over time, those shells kind of got brought indoors. So kind of like our skeletons, but for them, it's a shell. But they still have these like really big, heavy shells inside of their bodies. And then over time, those got smaller and smaller and smaller, just like our ancestors had tails. And we don't have tails anymore, but we have that little like tailbone. So there's this like little whisper of our evolutionary history. And it's the same thing with squid. They have like a little whisper, like the tailbone version of a big shell.
0: Mm.
2: How do squids make ink?
1: Squid house a bunch of pigment. So that's like the black stuff within the ink in something called an ink sac. So it just looks like a little bag that they fill to the brim with melanin, which is very similar to the like the brown in my freckles and the brown in all sorts of human skin. So they store it in there. And then when they're ready to shoot some ink out, they basically just like shoot it out their siphon. There's like a little tube that connects the bag of ink to right under their faces. So like if I'm a squid and my arms are right in front of my face, there's like a little siphon funnel right under my face and they just shoot it right out that hole.
0: Why do they do that?
1: Squid can make ink for a lot of different reasons. So the main one is to confuse predators and get away. And there's two main ways they do that. They can kind of make like a smoke bomb, like a big, big, big ink cloud so that nobody can see anything and they can get away. The other approach is called a pseudomorph. Pseudo means fake, morph means body kind of. So they will mix mucus, so like snot, into the ink and then they shoot out a blob. So instead of the ink dissipating everywhere, it stays together in a little clump. And that way they can plop out a blob that's about the same size and shape as them so that if like a barracuda is chasing them, instead of having one little squid to chase, suddenly they have like eight squid to choose between, but only one of them is a squid. The rest are just ink blobs.
0: Wow.
3: How intelligent are squids?
1: Oh, what a good question. And it's something that scientists struggle with all the time because comparing animal intelligence is really, really hard to do. We get the sense that squid probably are smarter than a clam or a mussel or, you know, maybe a crab because they engage in these relatively complex social behaviors like talking to each other and working together on something sometimes, living together, certainly. But it's really hard to like rank, like this is the most smart animal. This is the next most smart animal. It's like amorphous, tough to nail down. But generally speaking, yeah, squid, we think, are reasonably smart.
0: We've heard stories about things like squid finding their way out of a lab through a drain and back to the ocean. Is that a rare thing? That seems pretty brilliant.
1: Yeah. So the octopuses are more commonly escaping. And that's because octopuses are generally squishier than squid are. So squid and cuttlefish in particular, have like a pretty big internal shell. It's basically the same size as their back. So they can't fit through tiny little holes. They're stuck where they are. Squid are just generally less squishable because of the way that their muscles kind of are, and also because of that internal shell, the pen, we call it. And so they can't squeeze through stuff as easily.
0: We're talking with Dr. Sarah McAnulty. She is a squid biologist. She's also the founder of Skype a Scientist. You're listening to the Children's Hour, recorded at the Outpost Performance Space and on Zoom. We're here in Albuquerque, New Mexico. This next band is from New Zealand. It's the Itty Bitty Beats, right here on the Children's.

0: 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You can find a lot more info, including information about Skype a Scientist, the organization founded by our guest, Sarah McAnulty. That is an organization that sends the scientist into your group. Pretty interesting stuff. And that's all at childrenshour.org. Look for this episode, Squid, and you'll also find our learning guide. We're at the Outpost Performance Space and on Zoom with Skype a Scientist's Dr. Sarah McAnulty. Dr. McAnulty, I have to ask you about eating squid, because for one thing, humans love their calamari. Is that squid? Are we eating the tentacles? What are we eating there?
1: Calamari is a mix of the arms and the mantle. So the mantle is like their torso. And so, yeah, it's both. If it's like the rings, then that is their torso, basically. Yeah, their mantle.
0: It's pretty delicious, but is it a sustainable type of food to eat?
1: Generally, compared to most fish, yes. But whenever we're talking about seafood, it's so complicated and it depends on so many different things. So what I generally suggest is like just listening to whatever the heck the Monterey Bay Aquarium has to say about it. They have a little guide that you can check out, because there are going to be populations some places, like particularly of cuttlefish and octopus, where it's going to be less sustainable, and then other places where it's like totally fine. But as the ocean gets warmer, that is likely to change. And so I wouldn't say forever and ever squid are going to be a sustainable seafood, but right now they're a better choice than, say, a tuna.
0: What about climate change in squid? What have you seen?
1: Ooh. So if the year was 2016, I would be telling you that squid are doing great. Cephalopods are doing wonderful. They're seeming to do better lately. But we're realizing that as waters get warmer and warmer, the areas that they can be happy in are shrinking. So every squid and cuttlefish and octopus species has a range of temperatures that they're happy at. And as the oceans get warmer, the areas that they're happy in shrink and shrink and shrink. And so that's the biggest threat right now to squid, is just things getting hotter. Certainly the whole ecosystem collapsing is also part of that. And some squid may just move. They might just go north or find another place to live and be totally fine. But there are so many different types of squid and so many different places they live that hopefully some of them survive, but we're probably going to lose some species, just like we're losing every other type of animal, at least some of the species, because of climate change.
0: So sad.
2: What is it about squid you find the most fascinating?
1: I think the like color change to communicate, and also that they're like quite social, but they've developed that social kind of behavior completely independently of us. Because when like we split from them on like the tree of life, it was a long, long time ago, like over 600 million years ago. And so you can kind of look at an animal and see how it does things similar to us. And then also doing similar things like totally differently from us. And that's really fun. It's like just seeing how another path could have gone for evolution.
0: Sometimes old-timey books show pictures of a giant squid grabbing a ship and taking it down to the bottom of the ocean. That's not real, is it?
1: So the big, big, big octopus, like we don't know of any big octopuses that can take down a ship, for sure. But there are pretty big squid. And could they take down one of these like huge sailing ships that like cross the Atlantic? No, they're not big enough for that. But we think that the source of a lot of those mythologies are giant squid, because when giant squid are feeling sick, when they're approaching death, their ability to stay where they want to be in the water, what's called their buoyancy, gets all out of whack. And so they end up floating to the surface of the seawater kind of by accident because they're sick. And so when you have like a dying, disoriented giant squid and you're in a small boat and you encounter one, that's pretty scary, because they are really big compared to a small boat and certainly compared to humans. And then we end up with pictures in books of the Kraken.
0: Oh, yes. And that's what it looks like.
1: Yeah.
3: All right. This is a random question that me and my friend argued about. could a squid survive in space?
1: Oh, yeah. We've sent squid to space, actually. Yes. So could a squid survive in space? Yes. Squid were sent to space specifically to understand how bacteria establish relationships with animals broadly. And so squid are a model for understanding that. And we sent them to space to see how they would form a partnership with bacteria in weirdo gravity, what we call microgravity, which is what animals experience in space. And if we were to ever, as humans, live in space for multiple generations, we would need to know how this works, because if we want to have children in space, we need to make sure that their bacteria is healthy, because bacteria keep our bodies healthy. And so that was why we sent them to space, and they certainly survived for part of that time.
0: Wow.
1: Yeah.
0: Squids in space. That's hard to believe. You've been hearing Dr. Sarah McAnulty. She is a squid biologist and also the founder of Skype a Scientist. Sarah, will you talk a little bit about Skype a Scientist? What is it?
1: Yeah, Skype a Scientist is a program that aims to connect people directly with the source of information via scientists. We will match any classroom, scout troop, library, group of friends, a book club, whatever. If you're a group, we will match you with a scientist of your interest. So if you really like spiders, we'll match you with a spider scientist. If you really like space, we'll match you with an astrophysicist or something like that. So you can sign up totally for free at skypeascientist.com. These are all about Q&As, because we want to start conversations between scientists and everybody else. So we want to make that as easy as possible for folks to do. We also run live streams where you can tune in, ask your questions of a scientist live if you don't want to set up your own group.
0: That's so cool. Dr. Sarah McAnulty, we've learned so much from you today on the Children's Hour, much more than anyone knew about squids around the world. Thank you so much for being with us on the Children's Hour.
1: Yeah, of course. Happy to be here.
2: Thank you.
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That was Nancy Stewart from Sing a Song of Science. And before the break, you heard Fred with King Squid from Ukulele Awesome Sauce. You're learning about squid with us today on the Children's Hour. Squid are amazing. They're essentially mollusks without protective shells, and they are like the psychedelic acrobats of the ocean, with the ability to rapidly change colors to match the seas around them. They squirt ink to hide and fool their predators. These invertebrates are the fastest swimmers in the ocean, and the colossal squid is the largest. Their eyes are as big as footballs and can display bioluminescence. Imagine that looking at you in your submarine. Several species of squid can be self-luminous. Scientists estimate that 75% of open ocean squid are bioluminescent. Bioluminescence is caused by an internal biochemical reaction in the squid's light organs, which can be found on the eyelid, eyeball, tentacles, and other surfaces of their bodies. There are more than 300 species of squid found in all depths of the ocean, everywhere on Earth. 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

That was Poco Drum right here on the Children's Hour with Rainbow Squid. In the background, Poddington Bear. We're learning about squid today. I hope you've enjoyed the show. I'm Katie Stone. 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This is Perry Grip, right here on the Children's Hour.

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1: Hey, good morning. It's a cold, gray, rainy day here in Portland. I hope the weather is better where you are. We got a lot to talk about today. While America burns, Trump builds himself a coliseum. I'll get to that in just a moment. Also, has the grift ever been this shameless? And frankly, in my mind, illegal? And did Trump send American paratroopers to go into Iran in secret, basing them in Israel? This is a wild story. We'll cover those things. So a lot to talk about today. I want to start out. Let me read to you the Fourth Amendment of the Constitution of the United States. It's very straightforward. It's a single sentence. In fact, one sentence. It says the right of the people to be secure. Now, it doesn't say citizens, by the way. It says people. There are multiple places in the Constitution where it says people, not citizens. In fact, most places. The right of the people to be secure in their persons, houses, papers, and effects against unreasonable searches and seizures shall not be violated, and no warrants shall issue but upon probable cause supported by oath or affirmation and particularly describing the place to be searched and the persons or things to be seized. The vast majority, like 99%, of the people who are being held in Trump's concentration camps. We have 70,000 people being held in these concentration

of law. Due process means a court case going before a judge, an actual real judge. Again, the vast majority of the people in these concentration camps that Trump has thrown up across the country and that they're building as fast as they possibly can, because after they're done with the brown people, they're going to come for you and me, in my humble opinion. The vast majority of these people have never had due process of law. That's the Fifth Amendment. The Sixth Amendment. In all criminal prosecutions, the accused shall enjoy the right to a speedy and public trial by an impartial jury of the state and district wherein the crime shall have been committed. These people are not getting a speedy trial. In some cases, they've been in detention for months, literally no charges against them, other than, hey, you're in the country without documentation. And many of them actually had documentation. ICE has been arresting people who had applied for asylum status and had legal paperwork saying, yes, you have asylum status. They go to their court hearings. ICE arrests them at the court hearings and strips them of their status and throws them in these immigration camps. Why? Because they have brown skin. Or in some cases, black skin. It's really that simple. This is a racist project by the racists in the Trump administration, chief among them, Donald Trump and Stephen Miller, who are trying to make America white again. There's 140 million non-white people in this country, the vast majority of them first and second generation immigrants, who came here after 1965 when we changed our immigration laws to allow people of any race to come into the United States. From 1924 to 1965, basically only white people could come into the United States. It was official federal policy. We changed that in 65, and a lot of people of color came to this country. We now have nine states where the majority of people in the states are not white. And so Trump and the GOP and every single Republican out there is down with this project. This is the Republican Party is the officially the party of white supremacy in the United States, are trying as hard as they can to strip this country of people of color. Trump wants to denaturalize, to strip citizenship out of that 140 million non-white citizens of the United States. He wants to take away the citizenship of 100 million of them. There's a headline over on Drudge right now. Let me just go over and see if it's still there. It was right up at the very top. Yep, it's the largest. It's one of the top four headlines. Largest denaturalization of citizens. He's trying to strip citizenship from people of color so that he can kick them out of the country. The goal of these people is to end any involvement in our society, in our politics, in our day-to-day life by people of color. That was the Sixth Amendment. Here's the Seventh Amendment. The Seventh Amendment. In suits of common law where the value in controversy shall exceed $25, the right of trial by jury shall be preserved. The Eighth Amendment, that's the Seventh, this is the Eighth Amendment. Excessive bail shall not be required, nor excessive fines imposed, nor cruel and unusual punishments inflicted. These people are in these concentration camps, and they have no way to get out, and they can't post bail. It's a clear violation of the Eighth Amendment. So there you go, the Fourth, Fifth, Sixth, Seventh, and Eighth Amendment, five amendments to the United States Constitution that they are just nakedly, flagrantly, gleefully breaking right in front of all of us. And I'm telling you, they're not going to stop with the brown people. And what are they telling us? Oh, it's the worst of the worst. We're getting the rapists and the murderers. Well, fine. Charge them with a crime, put them before a judge, bring in a jury, and convict them and send them to prison. But that's not what's happening. And in fact, it's not the worst of the worst. New York Times article, ICE says detainees were worst of the worst. Government data disagrees. In early April, this is from the New York Times article. In early April, ICE stopped updating
its once regular public reports on the number of people being detained at its facilities.

0: So now we're no longer even entitled to know what the hell is going on in our name with our tax dollars to these people who are being denied their 4th, 5th, 6th, 7th, and 8th Amendment rights. The article goes on to say the internal data obtained by the Times, in other words, somebody, some whistleblower, somebody leaked, right? The internal data obtained by the Times shows that of the 591 people held at Delaney Hall this week, that's the place where the hunger strike is going on in New Jersey. Of the 591 people held at Delaney Hall this week, 76 of them, about 13%, had criminal convictions. And 123, about 21%, had pending criminal charges. Now, by the way, criminal charges includes speeding, drunk driving, getting in a bar fight. I mean, you know, you just have no idea what, quote, criminal charges means. Now, no doubt there's some people you will find in any large population group. You're going to find some people who are actual murderers and rapists. But here's, you know, again, from the New York Times, Delaney's Hall population, less than 10%, 61 men and 2 women were classified as criminals. Fewer than 10%. Aston Coker, a political and legal geographer and research assistant at Syracuse University, wrote in a recent edition of his newsletter on Substack, quote, if you were looking for an ICE facility that holds a large number of dangerous criminals, Delaney Hall just isn't it. Of the 99 people with criminal convictions, none has been found guilty of homicide, sexual assault, or drug trafficking. About 70% were convicted of misdemeanors. Just 9 had felonies. Misdemeanors, you know, jaywalking, parking tickets. For the past 2 weeks, Delaney Hall has been the site of steady and sometimes violent confrontations. At least 90 protesters have been arrested. The governor tried to get inside there, Mikey Sherrill. She was denied access. Lauren Biss, a Department of Homeland Security spokeswoman, said, these sanctuary politicians should be thanking ICE law enforcement for removing murderers, rapists, pedophiles, and drug traffickers from their communities. We need these sanctuary politicians to stop peddling this garbage and cooperate with us. Yeah, right. Delaney Hall, by the way, is run by GEO Group, one of the largest private prison operators in the United States, under a $1 billion contract. And now we get this clerical error inadvertently exposes shady donations to Jim Jordan and MAGA groups. This is a report over at rawstory.com by Travis Geddes. The nonprofit Project on Government Oversight flagged a $250,000 contribution by GEO Group, that's who owns Delaney Hall, to a super PAC aligned with Congressman Jim Jordan less than 2 weeks after Jim Jordan helped pass President Donald Trump's One Big Beautiful Bill Act, which provided funding to double the detention space for immigrant detainees. GEO Group said in response that this is a donation that never should have been disclosed because they actually made it to a 501c4 organization, which is a so-called dark money group that does not legally have to disclose these donations. So it's basically a mistake, which raises the question of how many more dark money donations is the GEO Group making to Republicans and to Donald Trump. So far, they've documented $1.625 million in donations to super PACs affiliated with congressional Republicans. There have been about $3.25 million in donations since 2024 to MAGA Inc. and other super PACs that Trump has. So the question that this contribution to Jim Jordan raises, or his super PAC, is, are these publicly known donations just the tip of the iceberg? Well, you think? And on top of that, it is illegal for federal contractors to donate money politically like this, but GEO Group has successfully argued in the past that it's making these donations through subsidiary companies, and therefore it's legal. I mean, GEO Group is showing record profits, 96% increase in their net profits in 2025. Running brutal prisons for people who have not been arrested with a legal warrant signed by a judge, who have been deprived of life, property, and liberty without due process of law, Fourth Amendment, Fifth Amendment, who have not had the right to a trial. the 6th, 7th, and 8th Amendments, and are experiencing cruel and unusual punishment, 8th Amendment. Very, very profitable. And that money, that profit, is being shared widely with Republican politicians. This is as corrupt and, frankly, insane as it gets. So those are my thoughts. What are yours? I'll pick up your calls after the break.
1: This is the Tom Hartman Program.
0: Defending America from the Republican weapons of mass deception. I'll be right back with you. Kay in Jacksonville, Florida. Hey, Kay, what's on your mind today?
2: Hey, Tom, it's good to hear from you. There was a New York Times article about Bill Pulte. He was actually voted off the board of directors of his family business, the Pulte Group, in 2020.
0: Oh, really?
2: So this guy is a scam, a complete scam.
0: Do you have any idea why he was kicked off the board?
2: No, I don't know. Mm. I think there was a problem with he and his father and he and his aunt.
0: Okay.
2: And but he's also been the Pulte Family Charitable Foundation, run by his aunt. And his father publicly disowned him. He no longer represents or speaks for the Pulte family in any capacity.
0: Wow. No wonder Trump is embracing
2: him. Of course he would be like
0: him.
2: That. He's hooked up with Trump.
0: Yeah, yeah.
2: Trump is not known for his truthfulness or the kind of people that he gives important government jobs to, and what he's doing is exactly right. He's going to have some big scam before the midterm elections.
0: I think,
2: and this is the right guy to do it.
0: Yeah, I think it's going to. I think it's probably going to break the week of the election. That this is something that Tulsi Gabbard started when they went down to Atlanta and got all those ballots. I mean, there's something evil this way comes. You know,
2: and he doesn't pick. Good folks to do this.
0: No,
2: so,
0: Trump only
2: anyway, I thought I'd just give you a heads up on that.
0: Okay, thank you, Kay. I did not know that, and
2: You're welcome.
0: Appreciate the information. Thank you. James in Hollywood. Hey, James, what's up?
3: Professor Hartman, still the smartest man in all media. We were both anti-war protesters. I went to anti-war concerts at Wayne State every Saturday, but this people in this country saw blood and treasure on the ground in Vietnam every night on the 6 o'clock news.
0: Yep.
3: Every network was there. Why is a video of the dead children in Gaza, Lebanon, Iran? Does AIPAC control our media?
0: Well, Israel does to a large extent. They and the world's media, they will not allow reporters into those areas, and they've literally murdered hundreds of reporters in those areas.
3: I've heard that. It's mortifying. We're freaking complicit in that. Mm. Now, Tom, the MIC has morphed into the triple MICC, the mighty media, military, industrial complex conglomeration.
0: Yeah.
3: They're all conglomerated. They're a mess. And just look at the board of directors. Look at CBS and Raytheon.
0: A lot of this started with George W. Bush embedding reporters in with the troops to, and then carefully controlling what they could see and where they went.
3: Right. Controlling it. In Vietnam, it was uncontrolled.
0: Yeah, exactly.
3: That's why, George W. Bush knew that if the media saw what was happening.
0: Oh, he got out of the war himself, by getting his daddy getting him into that champagne unit, and then he went AWOL for a year. So, yeah, he absolutely knew the damage the press was doing in Vietnam to Richard Nixon. James, I got to run, but
3: Tom,
0: thank you.
3: I got solutions. What do we do, Tom?
0: Well, I think we just need to spread the word far and wide, wake people the hell up, and get out and vote. James, thank you for the call. I'll be right back with you.

0: This is just crazy. The Trump family and the UFC are selling $12,000 Freedom 250 themed coins ahead of this fight. This is the Trump organization run by Uday and Kusei Trump. And it's going to be streamed exclusively, as I mentioned earlier, on the platform operated by the Nepo baby billionaire who's destroying CBS News. Incredible. Meanwhile, Trump showed up for the Knicks playoff last night, the game, against the San Antonio Spurs. And the fans, the Knicks fans, were seriously pissed off. I mean, they major booed him when the Jumbotron showed his face during the national anthem, and then a little later on, they booed him as well. He says they were cheering him. Yeah, right. It's called a Bronx cheer. And the Knicks had won 13 straight games, right? 46-day winning streak. And they lost last night, 115 to 111, and the fans are calling it the Trump curse. Also, you know, the other part of the Trump curse was that blocks around Madison Square Garden were closed off. It took fans hours to get there. The pregame watch parties were canceled. Long lines, frustrated fans, pissed off people. Afterwards, the Knicks fans were in the streets chanting F Trump. Gavin Newsom said, call it the Trump effect. Right. But on a serious note, we're learning today that Donald Trump deployed the 82nd Airborne, the 2nd Battalion, 501st Infantry Regiment. These are the famous Geronimo Battalion to Israel, apparently to stage them to seize Karg Island, which is where most of the oil exports come out of Iran, to seize Karg Island in a joint operation with Israeli forces without having to involve our Arab allies in the region, you know, Kuwait, Saudi Arabia, UAE, Qatar, etc., Oman. And this story, it broke yesterday by Ken Klippenstein, and this is really pissing off our allies in the region. And it's also pissing off some people inside Israel. It's like, oh, you know, the United States is coming over here and messing around. The Pentagon never acknowledged this. In fact, they said the public notice was that the 82nd was bound for CENTCOM. Now, CENTCOM is Central Command. That's based out of Kuwait and U.S. Central Command and Qatar as well. And but that's not where they went. They went to Israel. And that's where they are apparently right now. And, you know, which raises the question, what is the next plan that Trump has for this insane, illegal, unconstitutional war that he has joined indicted war criminal Benjamin Netanyahu and, you know, indicted fraudster and bribe taker Benjamin Netanyahu in doing? How is this going to play out? How much worse is this going to get? I don't see a way out at all. I mean, maybe you do. I'd love to hear your thoughts. In fact, I'll pick up your calls after the break. But we have never, ever in the history of America seen a grift like this. There are emoluments clauses that appear twice in the Constitution, once against taking foreign money, once against taking domestic money. And Trump, with this thing this weekend, is blatantly breaking them both.
1: The Tom Hartman program.
0: But he doesn't care because the Supreme Court told him he can break all the law. He can crime all he wants. Nobody's going to hold him accountable. Certainly not Todd Blanch. Tom in Mossy Head, Florida. Hey, Tom, what's up?
2: Hey, Tom, are you aware that Elon Musk has found a cure for COPD in less than 17 hours?
0: No, I'm not.
2: Yeah.
0: My brother,
2: it's the latest scam, I guess. I've got it real bad. No. I'm on oxygen.
0: Yeah, my brother has too.
2: But yeah, I was farting around on Facebook and seeing this thing. Sam Elliott, the actor who I've always liked and enjoyed his thing, him and Tom Selleck were promoting this thing. It's a real simple pill, apparently, that you can buy from them, I'm sure. Well, Elon Musk was on there for like a half hour spewing his stuff about how he's put all of his resources into researching this, and it turns out that the only you can smoke, you can do whatever you want. And this, somebody, yeah, you got to check it out. I'm surprised nobody's contacted you.
0: Yeah, I'll look for that, Tom. That's fascinating. You know, I just, sometimes bad people do good things, you know.
2: I know, but Musk, it was like, God, how much did they pay him? He was on there for, God, good 15.
0: That's probably his company.
2: About how he, you know. Well, sure. Yeah, no doubt.
0: Yeah.
2: But I kept watching and going, get my hopes up and going, wow, cool. Yeah. I can breathe again, baby.
0: Yeah.
2: Then I thought, well, wait a minute. It's going to be a pill.
0: Do some
2: sure
0: research.
2: Enough, you buy it by the bottle.
0: Yeah, there you go.
2: By the bottle.
0: I don't know anything about it, Tom, so I can't help you there. But, Tom, thanks for the call. It's nice to hear from you, and I hope you continue feeling well. Good talking to you. Michael in Bronx, New York. Hey, Michael, what's up?
1: Well, just celebrated my 59th birthday this past weekend.
0: Well, happy birthday, Michael.
1: Thank you so much. But it had to be ruined by that orange nincompoop. I mean, on Meet the Press.
0: Yeah.
1: And before I go there, when you were describing about ICE, you pretty much just described the worst of the worst, using the same words against them, against Trump, against this whole corruption. Mm. And that is a message for starters that needs to be spread around.
0: Yeah.
1: Now, going to Trump and his despicable, inexcusable attack towards Kristen Walker. If Ms. Walker happens to be listening, let me offer you some advice. Don't plead with the guy. Don't reason with him. He's beyond reasoning. He's beyond cooperating. What you have to do is put your foot down on him and demand respect and indicate you will not tolerate or accept that kind of abuse. Even if you have to take off.
0: Well, that's kind of what she did. And he called her darling and got up and walked off. I've never seen him push back against a man like that. He regularly tries to humiliate women. He calls them piggy and calls them dumb and stupid. And there was one black male reporter that he called low IQ. But typically, he defers to men, but he hates women, this guy.
1: Yeah, he wouldn't be talking to a man like that.
0: No.
1: And God help him if he talked to me like that.
0: Yeah.
1: I wish I was there to defend her for the sake of chivalry. And then he blames her for the
0: I thought she defended herself well, Michael. I mean, she kept interrupting him. She was not taking his crap.
1: No, I know that.
0: God bless her.
1: God bless her indeed. God bless her indeed. But it's a way, there's got to be ways to just stopping him, even me telling him to shut up for a minute.
0: Yeah.
1: You know, but the whole thing is, like I said, I wish I was there for chivalry, and then he blames her for the on and off rain, which was actually ridiculous. I dare him to ask, if I can't blame Kristen, then what other answer is there? And my response to him, given all the lies he's been telling, I would say, the Lord works in mysterious ways.
0: I get it. Michael, nice to hear from you. Thank you for the call. Sam in Marengo, Indiana. Hey, Sam, what's on your mind today?
3: Hey, Tom, thanks for taking my call. I think Trump's found his man to help him stop the election. I think they're going to, the DNI guy is going to bring up something to help Trump declare martial law so he won't have any elections. What do you think?
0: I think that's exactly what's going on, Sam. I don't know if martial law is going to be the strategy or if he's going to say, you know, like, for example, in Georgia, if they had been able to just take one or two precincts, just one precinct out of Atlanta, just, you know, one 40 square block area and say, China has infiltrated the voting machines in this precinct, and so we're not going to count those votes. Trump would have won Georgia in 2020, and he would have become president.
3: How do we stop it? What do we do?
0: I think we have to ring the bell. You know, that's the best that I can do right now is say, I think this is what's going on, and a number of people are speaking like this, and I intend to continue saying, you know, I mean, this guy's only qualification, he's been essentially disowned by his family. He's a Nepo baby. He was born rich. And his only qualification is that he was willing to break the law and pull out a private mortgage records on Letitia James and Adam Schiff so that Trump could try to prosecute them, so that Trump's AG could go after them. At that time, it was Pam Bondi. So His only qualification is that he's willing to be a hitman and he's willing to break the law to do it. And that just that should tell you everything. You know, he has absolutely no experience in national intelligence, security, policing, spying, anything. I mean, the guy is he's the heir to a real estate fortune. That's it. And he has this kind of Nazi haircut. I mean, it's just I'm very distressed about this, Sam, and I'm very concerned about the elections this fall. And I think that we just need to be saying this out loud to everybody as loudly as we can.
3: Well, we got to stop this guy. The government's supposed to protect its people. And the story you told us about the AI worms and the ocean probes, he's trying to kill us all.
0: Yeah, well, I don't know about kill us all, but he's certainly robbing us all blind. I mean, he's made $6 billion in 18 months now. Sam, thank you. Well said. Jim in Norwood, New Jersey. Hey, Jim, what's on your mind today?
4: Hi, Tom. I wanted to just suggest that Jasmine Crockett take this guy, Martin, the Democratic leader.
0: Ken Martin, the head of the DNC.
4: Ken Martin. That guy's a fish. What do you think about Jasmine Crockett?
0: You know, I don't know because I love Jasmine Crockett, and I would vote for her in a New York Minute under any circumstances anywhere on earth. That said, being the head of a multimillion dollar corporation, which is what the DNC is, requires not just a philosophic approach and a political stance, which is what you and I are talking about right now, but it also requires a fairly high level of administrative competence. You have to know how to run a big business. You have to know how to get things done through other people. That's a skill set that's really, really rare. I don't have it. My wife does. Every business that we've started, I've started the business, and Louise has ended up running it because I'm a lousy manager. I'm a really great entrepreneur. She's a great manager. So it's and that's how I've learned that these are two completely separate skills, right? So I have no idea if Jasmine Crockett could handle the job or not. And so I'd want to know that before I'd endorse her. But I love her. I think she's wonderful, and I hope she gets back into politics really soon.
4: I just wanted to give mention to Zoran Mandami, because everything this guy is doing is so right on.
0: Yeah.
4: He's responding to every campaign promise that he made, and I tell you, people got to listen to this guy. Skip the label. Listen to what he's saying.
0: This guy is
4: good for the.
0: Yeah, he has both sets of capabilities. You know, as I was saying before, you know, you've got the political and charisma kind of stuff and ideology, and he has an administrative capability. He's running the city, and he's doing a great job of it. That's what we need to be running the DNC, whether it's Jasmine Crockett or whether it's somebody else. You know, I still like Ben Wickler, you know, who runs the Democratic Party up in Wisconsin. I've known Ben for, two decades. And Ben has both capabilities. He would be a really great leader for the DNC. And there's probably other people.
4: I'm not a fan of Ken Martin.
0: Yeah, but Ken Martin has lost my confidence, shall we say. Jim, thank you for the call. Yeah. David in San Francisco. Hey, David, what's up?
5: Oh, hey, Tom. Yeah, you've just caught me off of Treasure Island. I'm out on the bay. Just went underneath the bridge.
0: Huh?
5: Hey,
0: Trump,
5: what you've been describing for the is the Republican Party, they should have their corporate charter yanked because they are organized crime. And it's not just in the, in these individual acts, but if you look at just what a 1776 conservative was, 13 colonies were 13 corporations chartered by the king, and they were sucking all the money out of town. They was going over to London, in fact, across the ocean and never coming back.
0: Yeah.
5: And so the idea that we've allowed corporations for the last 50 years, at least, since Nixon, since Reagan, these corporations have moved into the small towns of America and basically sucked all of the money out of the counties and to their corporate headquarters.
0: Yeah.
5: And now, with Citizens United, these corporations can be invested in by foreign powers. You know, how much does Mr. Bonesaw own of America now?
0: Yeah,
5: and
0: all true.
5: So this, the idea that the Republicans have been not only selling out the very principle of 1776, but they're now actively trying to devalue the U.S. dollar and trick us into using their cryptocurrencies.
0: Mm-hmm.
5: And I've mentioned this before once on your show, that we ought to take a penny and have a new game. Try to make a penny worth more than a Bitcoin. That if we could have project done with a single penny, we can do a project done with a cyber currency, then let's make a penny worth the value of a Bitcoin. And, you know, whether it's fixing your roof or whether it's sweeping your porch or building a bridge, the value of a single penny can be worth as symbolic as the phony money that they're trying to trick us into using.
0: Yeah, I get it. Interesting idea, David. Thank you very much for the call. It's always nice hearing from you. Enjoy your trip. Stephen in Pueblo, Colorado. Hey, Stephen, what's on your mind today?
6: How can we stop Elon Musk from stealing the midterms?
0: I don't think I don't think we can. I mean, I'm not sure he'll succeed, but we are not going to be able to prevent him from pouring hundreds of millions of dollars into these elections, because Clarence Thomas and four other corrupt Republicans on the U.S. Supreme Court legalized bribery. I mean, basically legalized people like Musk buying our elections.
6: Well, my thought is run a campaign about Elon Musk saying Elon is out to steal the elections and your freedom. And that might, I don't know, that might get some people up off their couch and go out and vote.
0: It might. You know, back in the 30s, Franklin Roosevelt, one of the things that made him most popular was the fact that he attacked the morbidly rich. Constantly called them the economic royalists. He pointed out how they were corrupting democracy, how they were screwing workers, how they were, you know, responsible for many of the problems of America. We need Democratic politicians to echo his words.
6: I agree. I believe we need record turnout. Now, I believe that there was a record turnout in the Massey election, you know, the midterms. And something, I think, came up fishy there.
0: There are people who are scratching their heads, yeah. But there was $35 million poured into that state by right-wing groups, right-wing billionaires, big corporations, to defeat Thomas Massie in that primary. And never underestimate the power of big money in small states.
6: I've got relatives who voted for Trump, RFK Jr., and I've got relatives that don't vote at all.
0: Mm-hmm.
6: And I'm just thinking the best thing that we can do is motivate those people who do not vote. And as what you say, point out the corruption.
0: Yeah. Yeah, I think corruption is the number one issue this election cycle. I wish somebody would tell Ken Martin.
6: I will if you tell me where
0: he runs the DNC. I'm not sure exactly how to reach them, but democrats.org, I believe, is their website. I could be wrong, but check it out. You can certainly Google
6: it.
0: Yeah,
6: I'm being facetious here.
0: Oh, okay. All right. Stephen, I got to run.
6: I agree
0: with your perspective. Thank you for the call. And I share your concerns about the morbidly rich buying our elections. It's an obscenity. It's a violation of democracy. It never should have happened. And it's the result of corrupt Republicans like Clarence Thomas, who takes millions from right-wing billionaires, you know, being on the Supreme Court. I'll be right back with more of your calls right after this.

0: This is the Tom Hartman Program.
1: Our book today in the Tom Hartman Book Club is Stokely, A Life by Peniel E. Joseph. This is from the preface. Stokely Carmichael is a troubling icon of America's civil rights years. His Black Power call became a national Rorschach test. Whereas many blacks viewed it as righteous, many whites saw violent foreboding. Newspapers brooded over Carmichael's words, quickly forming a consensus that judged the slogan to be at best intemperate and at worst a blatant call for anti-white violence and reverse racism. In 1966, Black Power reverberated around the world, galvanizing blacks, outraging whites, and inspiring a cross-section of ethnic and racial minorities. In 1969, Carmichael left the United States for Conakry, Guinea, where he reinvented himself as a roving Pan-Africanist organizer and professional revolutionary. For the next 30 years, he remained an energetic dissident, a throwback to the heady years of the 1960s. Carmichael turned the quest for black political power into his life's work. His faith in a style of politics many considered anachronistic came out of the same tenacity and stubbornness that once made him one of the most effective and controversial activists of his generation. These same qualities, however, limited Carmichael's efforts as a Pan-Africanist political mobilizer. Before leaving America, Stokely resigned as Black Power's glamorous enfant terrible. Telegenic, brash, equal parts angry and gregarious, whether dressed in three-piece suits, leather jackets, sharecropper's overhauls, or African dashikis, Carmichael became to represent the era's multifaceted identity, a hipster hero whose easy grace allowed him to consort effortlessly with both the dignified and the damned. The name Stokely Carmichael first came into my consciousness when I was a young boy coming of age in New York City. As the proud son of a Haitian mother who belonged to Local 1199 Hospital Workers Union, part of SEIU, I grew up hearing stories of how civil rights activists, Black Power revolutionaries, Pan-Africanist freedom fighters, and trade unionists helped to shape a new world in America and beyond. By the time I was in elementary school, I was on my first picket line, accompanying my mother in support of an 1199 strike. Both Malcolm X and Martin Luther King supported 1199 during the 1960s. Stokely Carmichael's political importance came into sharper focus when I was in junior high after the premiere of the landmark PBS documentary series Eyes on the Prize, which featured the 24-year-old Carmichael's fiery Black Power speech and rightly characterized Stokely as his generation's heir to Malcolm X. Over the course of a decade of research on Carmichael, I would come to understand him as that and much more. Carmichael's youth, casual dress, and charisma made him an easily identifiable hero, one whose quick smile and passionate speeches left an indelible impression. An adopted son of the South by way of Trinidad, the Bronx, and Harlem, Stokely adapted to while transforming whatever environment he encountered. As a native New Yorker growing up in the city's tense racial climate of the 1980s, I found Carmichael's survival instincts appealing. As a young graduate student in Philadelphia, I had the opportunity to hear him speak and briefly met him afterward. He encouraged me to stay committed to the Black Freedom Movement, a struggle he defined as infinite. With his flowing African robes, gray hair, and white beard, he looked like a prince. And he had changed his name. He was no longer Stokely Carmichael, as Malcolm Little had become Malcolm X and later El-Haj Malik El-Shabazz. Stokely had become Kwame Ture. It was a name that paid homage to his two African heroes, men who had been the first presidents of their countries, Ghana's Kwame Nkrumah and Guinea's Sekou Touré. Kwame Ture spelled the Guinean's name not as the French did, as white Europeans did, but as Arabs and Muslims did. Sekou Touré, S-E-K-U-T-U-R-E. As a college student, Carmichael helped transform America by organizing sit-ins, demonstrations, and voter registrations during the civil rights movement's heroic years, a period that roughly encompasses the decade between the 1954 Brown v. Board Supreme Court decision, desegregation decision, and the 1965 Voting Rights Act, and has become enshrined in public memory through national holidays, films, commemorations, and monuments. Carmichael's deep sense of justice contributed to his evolution into Kwame Ture, the Pan-Africanist revolutionary and anti-capitalist organizer who moved to West Africa and remain tenacious in the face of searing political setbacks. Carmichael ultimately judged America incapable of creating the free and just world he had struggled for as a young man. But despite living in Africa for the final 30 years of his life, Carmichael's legendary stature as a Black Power activist lingered, even if many ignored his lasting contributions to civil rights struggles that included a bruising quest for the vote in the Deep South. Although today largely forgotten, Stokely Carmichael remains one of the protean figures of the 20th century, a revolutionary who passionately believed in self-defense and armed rebellion, even as he revered nonviolence. The book Stokely, A Life, by Peniel E. Joseph. My Hartman Report daily take at HartmanReport.com is titled, While America Burns, Trump Builds Himself a Coliseum. And, you know, if you've wandered anywhere near the White House or just watched on TV, you've seen this thing that the UFC calls the Claw. Right? It's this giant 600-ton monstrosity sitting on the front lawn of the White House, the place where the helicopter typically lands. It's going to cost $700,000 to repair the damage to the grass. It's taller than the White House itself. It's tricked out like a 4th of July beer can. And it's all there so that on June 14th, which is Donald Trump's birthday, two grown men can beat and choke and punch each other bloody and senseless for the entertainment of Orange Caligula. In fact, Trump liked it so much that he floated the idea of keeping it there permanently until somebody pointed out to him that he really does need a place for his helicopter to land. It's incredible. There is an ancient phrase for this form of governance. It was coined by the Roman poet Juvenal. He called it panem et circus, circenses. Panem, I'm assuming, is probably the root word for Panera bread. Panem is Latin for bread, and since circenses is circuses. This is bread and circus, right? Keep the mob entertained and fed. He's kind of losing that part, but, you know, I guess there's McDonald's. But keep them entertained with a little blood, and they'll never notice that the guys in charge are stripping the government down to the studs. There's an amazing story here. Back in 2016, looking ahead to this year, a decade ahead, back in 2016, the federal government got together and Congress actually passed this law, creating this thing called America 250. And it was the agency, it actually has funding from Congress. It has a budget and everything. The agency that was supposed to put on the celebration of our nation's 250th anniversary. And it is co-chaired, the honorary co-chairs are George W. Bush and Barack Obama, a Democrat and a Republican president, former president, who are still alive. And everything was supposed to be, you know, all about America. So what Donald Trump did was he did this executive order creating within the executive branch, within the White House, a group called Freedom 250, which he entirely controls. And all of these things now are being done under Freedom 250 rather than America 250, as if it was America 250. But he has pushed Bush and Obama completely out of the picture. They have nothing to do with any of this. It's no longer a celebration of America's birthday. It's now a celebration of Donald Trump's birthday. I mean, that's pretty wild when you think about it. But on top of that, according to a lawsuit filed by the Public Integrity Project, this is just highly illegal. The White House lawn, well, the entire White House, but the lawn in particular is a national park. It's controlled by, maintained by, funded by, and the property of the National Park Service. And when you put a 600-ton cage match operation on a national park, you first have to apply for a permit. You have to ask the National Park Service for permission. Trump did not do that. You also have to ask Congress for permission for something that has to do with the White House. Trump did not do that. He didn't do that with the East Wing either. And not only that, but Donald Trump, before he announced that the UFC fight was going to happen in front of the White House, bought stock in the parent company of UFC. And now UFC and Trump are selling sponsorships for this thing, or UFC is selling, you know, some of the profit will go to Trump by virtue of his own stock ownership. They're selling sponsorships that will not only appear at the UFC match, but will also appear on the Lincoln Memorial. I mean, this is just downright out front violation of the Hatch Act, obscene. And now Trump, his family, his sons are rolling out these new coins that are selling from $250 to $12,000 each, gold coins with his picture on them, to celebrate the UFC fight. So Trump has figured out a half a dozen different ways to grift off this thing on Sunday. He's going to make millions of dollars off this fight. Oh, and by the way, the one group that is going to be streaming it live, that's going to be, you know, that's going to have exclusive broadcast distribution rights to this, is Paramount Plus, which is owned by Nepo baby David Ellison, who is right now destroying CBS News and on the verge of buying CNN so he can destroy that too. I mean, the entire thing is a grift. It's a bread and circus grift. And the whole thing is just astonishing. I mean, you know, when Trump, this tasteless grifter, when he took over the White House, he paved over the Rose Garden, right? The one John Kennedy and Buddy Mellon designed in 1962. He ripped out the lawn, poured concrete. Then he bulldozed the Jacqueline Kennedy Garden, which was dedicated to her. It's a quiet, tree-shaded place. He ripped out all the trees. There was a pergola designed by I.M. Pei in 1965. He ripped all this stuff out for his gaudy ballroom, which, by the way, federal judges ordered halted, although it hasn't been halted. I mean, you know, just to put a pin on this, an exclamation mark on this, when Trump went to China, the dictator of China, President Xi, gave him rose seeds for the Rose Garden, which he paved over. It was Xi's way of ridiculing Donald Trump. I don't think Trump figured that out. He's not that bright. But, I mean, you know, this is just humiliating. I was in the East Wing back in 2009. I was there for a briefing with Jared Bernstein, who was working for Joe Biden at the time. And it was just a beautiful play. The parquet floors were just lovely. Quiet dignity. But now we've got a cage match. And the A-list names, they're saying no thanks. Dana White mailed invitations to Dwayne Johnson and a bunch of other famous people. They all said, no, I'm sorry, we've got other things to do. We're busy. So gas, healthcare, and groceries are still gutting working families. Gavin Newsom tweets out, Mr. President, we just want lower gas prices. We're being marched into a wider war with Iran, 13 dead Americans, hundreds injured, who Trump refused to visit when he went to Walter Reed, hundreds of billions in military hardware destroyed, and the administration's grand answer to it all is a 600-ton fighting cage and a fireworks budget. This is just so, not just tasteless and obscene, but just so, and illegal, but wrong.
0: This is the Tom Hartman Program.
1: Founders didn't put their necks in a noose fighting a king so that 2.5 centuries later a grifter president could pull this kind of thing. Mike in Fairfax, Virginia. Hey, Mike, what's up?
2: Yes, Tom. Yes, I'm retired analyst Mike on Substack, retired Iranian analyst. And right now we're in a total trap. I mean, basically, both Hezbollah and Israel can veto any deal that the U.S. and Iran would make because by just starting to shoot at each other.
1: Yep.
2: So it's really got to be up to Congress to pull us out of this because Trump is totally incapable of making a deal.
1: Well, he passed the resolution, but it's non-binding. I mean, it doesn't have any teeth.
2: Yeah.
1: It's just a sense of Congress.
2: Right.
1: It hasn't gone through the Senate yet either, has it? I think it just passed the House.
2: Right. Well, yeah, but they need to do a war powers resolution. They need to force Trump to actually veto it. And then the American people need to get out in the streets and really protest this war. Because this war was caused totally by, believing that they could do a surprise attack. Mm-hmm. And that would somehow knock out the Iranian regime. And basically, Netanyahu got somebody foolishly enough to believe that, analysis.
3: Yeah.
2: And it's really, right now, we have leverage. We can keep the material buried. We can make a deal with Iran and get the straits reopened. But he's got to give up the idea of overthrowing the regime. That's not going to happen without a massive civil war and millions of Iranians being killed and most of the region set on fire. And that's just not worth it.
3: Yeah, I'm with you, Mike. We have never had, in the history of the United States, thank God, a president this stupid and gullible. I mean, somebody came to Donald Trump once and said, hey, let's put your name on stakes. That'll make a fortune. And Trump stupidly said yes. And of course, it failed. Somebody else came to him and said, hey, I got an idea. Let's put your name on a board game. That'll make a lot of money. And Trump stupidly said yes. And that failed. Somebody came to him and said, hey, let's put your name on bottled water. And Trump stupidly says, yeah, sure, let's do it. And that failed. Somebody came to him and said, hey, you ought to buy an airline, make a Trump airline. And he tried that. It failed. I mean, I could go on. There's literally dozens of these, ventures or whatever you want to call it, where, businessmen, entrepreneurs, very good salespeople came to Trump. And, I used to do sales for the companies that I started. We started an ad agency. I was selling advertising. We started a travel agency. I was selling travel. And I used to teach sales. And one of the things that I can tell you as an absolute fact is that salespeople are the biggest suckers for other salespeople. I'm not sure exactly why, but it's true. And Trump is just a sucker. And Netanyahu came over here with a sales pitch and said, hey, we're going to remake the Middle East. It'll be just like Venezuela. I'll avoid going to prison. You'll be famous and popular. Everybody will love you. And Trump was like, oh, cool. Just like the Taj Mahal, just like this Trump steaks. And, it turned out the same way. It's failing. So I don't know, Mike. I don't see a happy ending at all out of this. I mean, I literally cannot see any way that Donald Trump can get out of this thing short of simply saying, okay, Iran, the Gulf is yours. You can start charging tolls. You can keep your uranium. And I'm just going to come home. I'm going to declare this thing over. Mm-hmm. I'm bored. I'm over with. Which is essentially what he's saying right now, is he not?
2: Well, I think we have a lot of leverage since we did use military force. And I think we can keep the material buried by restrikes if we'd have to. And I think we can make a deal with Iran. And I think we can come out of this not as a defeat if we play it right.
3: But it's not going to be anything close to the quality of the deal that we had that Obama put together.
2: Well, I think you can get even a better deal because I think you can get anytime, any place inspection, which we didn't have, because we have the threat of military force, which we didn't quite have. We only had snapback sanctions with the Obama deal. So I think if he plays it right, U.S. can play this right. They can make a better deal because the biggest thing that happened between the two things is that Syria fell, so they basically don't have that ally, and that ally was the main one that the Hezbollah was propping up Syria, and Syria was propping up Hezbollah.
3: Well, there's the caveat that I have no faith in at all, which is that if Trump can pull this off,
2: I think if Congress forces the situation. And we can force a good deal to make sure we can get the enriched uranium or keep it buried. And we can definitely guarantee the straits can be open. I think that would be a satisfactory situation. We're not going to get the overthrow of the Iranian regime. Yeah. That would be a very...
3: I get it.
2: Another series.
3: I get it. No, that's definitely not going to happen, at least over the short term. No. Mike, thanks a lot for the call. Good to hear from you. We'll be back tomorrow. We'll continue the conversation. Same time, same place. And in the meantime, don't forget, democracy is not a spectator sport. It's something that you've got to participate in. So share the good word about progressive media. Get out there, get active, tag. You're it. We'll see you tomorrow.
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I'm Ian Masters, and today we'll examine a number of stories and issues in the news. We'll begin with all eyes on Maine today, with the embattled candidate Graham Platner poised to win a primary election to unseat Republican Senator Susan Collins, which could determine whether the Democrats take back the United States Senate. Joining us is Ben Burgess, the host of Give Them an Argument podcast and YouTube channel. A professor at Rutgers University and a columnist at Jacobin. His books include Give Them an Argument, Logic for the Left, Canceling Comedians While the World Burns, A Critique of the Contemporary Left, and Christopher Hitchens, What He Got Right, How He Went Wrong, and Why He Still Matters. He has an article at Jacobin. We'll discuss why the smears against Graham Platner didn't work. Then we'll go to Albania to look into an eruption of popular protests against Jared Kushner and Ivanka Trump's plan to build a luxury resort playground for their billionaire buddies in a nature reserve, which could serve as a model for Americans to unite against the flagrant corruption and self-dealing of the Trump family. Joining us is Mitchell Prothero, who has covered international crime, terrorism, intelligence and security issues from the Middle East and Europe for over two decades. Previously the Iraq bureau chief for McClatchy Newspapers, he's written about security and terrorism in Europe for BuzzFeed News and as a senior writer for Vice World News. He's currently based in Tirana, Albania, and has an article at The Nation we will discuss, how Jared Kushner sparked a political crisis in Albania. Then finally, we'll assess the chances of Todd Blanche, who Trump nominated today, becoming the next Attorney General, and speak with Lisa Graves, one of the nation's foremost experts on the right-wing influence on the United States Supreme Court and other levers of power. She leads True North Research and co-hosts Legal AF, and has served as a senior advisor in all three branches of the federal government, as Deputy Assistant Attorney General in the Justice Department, as Chief Counsel for nominations on the Senate Judiciary Committee, and as a Deputy Chief of the Article III Judges Division for the U.S. Courts. She's the author of the new book, Without Precedent, How Chief Justice John Roberts and His Accomplices Rewrote the Constitution and Dismantled Our Rights. And joining